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1: Here's your WSGW weatherology forecast. Partly cloudy skies tonight with a low temperature of 61. Northwest winds at 10 to 20. Sunday, chance of showers, especially in the late afternoon, with a high of 77. And winds out of the north at 10 to 20 miles an hour. Monday, sunshine with a high temperature of 71. Tuesday, chance of showers and a few thunderstorms with a high temperature around 82. Wednesday, a chance of showers with a high temperature of 73. Thursday, showers likely with a high temperature of 74. Friday, showers with a high temperature around 72 degrees. I'm meteorologist Ray Miller, and that's your WSGW weatherology forecast. Right now, it's 80.
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7: Hey, let's have some fun, huh?
6: Mm-hmm. We're already having fun. We're in Dallas.
7: Already having fun, yes.
6: It was so easy getting through security. Very light. No, it's not.
7: You know what? I have never, ever, ever gone through anything quite like that before. Holy smokes, Daddy-O.
6: Well, I know. And it was great because you got to tell the story to somebody. It wasn't like when I saw Reagan when he was back in the old days. We got there.
7: Well, it wasn't. He did a speech. I went to it, and no, it wasn't. It was much much smoother back then, but it was a less crazy place.
8: Right. I mean, so like where we are, we're at our great affiliate, WBAP, in Dallas, and the studios are in Victory Plaza, basically. So like where the American Airlines Center is, where the midterm convention is happening, we are in the middle of it right now. And so I said to the fellas, because I drove, I said to the fellas, hey, you know, it'll only take us like 8 minutes to get there from the hotel.
6: Right. Yeah. Cool.
8: Yeah.
6: Yeah.
8: Wrong. Because Secret Service takes their job very seriously, it turns out.
6: Yes, they do.
8: And so,
6: this is a butler.
8: So we're like driving in circles around downtown Dallas, and I'm like, I kind of know where I am. I lived here for like 5 years, but.
7: Well, we turned around and started heading in another direction like three different times.
8: Yeah.
7: Van Camp's like, okay, we can't do this. Let's go. I know this way.
8: Yeah. And then I saw the
7: same thing. Yeah.
8: $10 parking lot. And I'm like, here.
7: Yeah. We're just going to go ahead. Well, and park right here.
6: Because if we were going to go any further, because we're in an open carry state, it was like, oh gosh, I forgot something here. We're probably not going to be able to get our car through there. So yeah, it was an adventure. There's no doubt about it. Yeah.
7: Well, we got here in time to see the Dallas Mavericks shoot around, so that was nice.
6: No, we didn't.
7: No, we didn't.
6: See. The RNC chair, Joe Gruter, is talking about the big convention because this is the first time this has ever happened.
7: Yeah, midterms.
6: And thinks this could be a good advantage. We'll see if you agree with what he's saying here.
9: This is a once of a lifetime type election season. And listen, I think we're on the cusp of defying history. You know, only four times in 150 years the incumbent party has been able to win these midterms. But we have everything we need to do just that. And it's going to start this week in Dallas. On the 9th and 10th, it's going to be absolutely amazing. We have 109 different speakers. President Trump anchoring both nights. We have the vice president is going to be there. A lot of our candidates and some of these battleground races. But it's really going to give us a chance to tell the story to the American people directly on the message of everything that the president has done well. And that means, you know, in terms of growing the economy, it means securing the border. It means all these incredible things versus the contrast that we're going to show against the Democrats.
6: Okay, are you buying what he's selling?
8: It's a good sales pitch, but right now, yeah, the border is absolutely a success. Mm-hmm. People are worried about gas prices.
6: Yeah, that's the thing.
7: Yeah, because, I mean, I heard some people today that went up like 50 cents like overnight.
8: Oh, yeah. I mean, just between like from where I live to Dallas, I mean, I watched it go from like, I don't know, $3.60 or something like that to over $4 a gallon. And I don't know if that's the average, but, you know, it was just kind of astounding to watch how quickly it goes up depending on where you are.
6: Yeah, that's the top of mind thing. Mm-hmm. Now, it did happen the other day, and this this can happen to people, you're reminded of everything that's happened since Trump got back in office.
8: Yeah.
6: Which is a great success story. However, you can't ignore the fact that a lot of people wanted to put Trump back in because they trusted him with the economy mm-hmm. and cost. So I'm sure that's one of the things that they're going to be talking about, and we'll get into more of that later. One thing that still gets talked about a lot, and it's something new, it seems, every day, is the Clancy trial.
8: Yeah.
6: Why do you say, oh, my gosh, all of a sudden?
7: Well, because, I mean, I've been listening to these people that were on the jury, these women that were there, that voted to acquit her and couldn't understand why this guy was holding out. They just can't figure it out. He was just being arrogant. Mm-hmm. What a jackass. He held us back.
6: Yeah.
7: We wanted to acquit her. And I'm like, really? But when you see them, it's like it all becomes very clear.
8: Yeah.
7: Because you talk right out of central casting. Of nutty liberal women. That's who they are.
8: Oh, I think that's true, yeah.
7: Yeah. I mean, and it was wild, man.
8: Yeah, NBC talked to a few of the jurors who wanted to acquit Lindsey Clancy. And, well, she was really mad about the guy who wanted to convict her on murder, like you said.
7: Yeah.
6: Well, this is astounding.
7: It is.
5: Every one of us, in the hours of her frustration, would get up and walk the room. Because you just couldn't sit anymore. And we'd all go over to the cart with the exhibits. I think, got up to the cart once, very briefly, and went back to his seat. He would not interact with us and try to understand. We read to him on numerous occasions the definition of reasonable doubt from Judge Sullivan's mm-hmm. instruction. He actually said one day, in the end, well, why don't we have the judge come in and read it again? And we were like, no, we have it in front of us.
6: Oh, my God.
5: We don't need that. And we would highlight it. And, you know, so-and-so, this is the definition of reasonable doubt. But he had the hardest time getting off the fact that Lindsay viciously killed her children.
7: Right, because that's the thing. I know. That was the lamest. Yeah. Oh, my gosh.
8: He just got all hung up and in his feelings about, you know, the brutal murder of three children.
7: Yeah.
6: His kids. Not his kids. But my gosh, you picture your kids with something like that. Yeah. And he just couldn't get over that fact.
5: He had the hardest time getting off the fact that Lindsay viciously killed her children.
6: I can't believe she actually said that.
8: I know, man. That's just, boy, that's, I don't know. Some are saying, well, that was a slip of the tongue. She's not a professional media orator or anything like that. I'm like, well, no. I think that was maybe a slip of the tongue, but a revealing of character.
7: Well, yeah, absolutely it was. Said,
8: well, he was just hung up on that whole murder thing.
7: She sounds, though, when I hear her voice, she sounds like the reason she wanted to get it over with so she could smoke.
6: She's saying she didn't have enough smoke time?
7: She's got back in a half a day Marlboro Red sort of resin in her voice, yes.
6: And the Clancy attorney is still out there.
8: Yeah, he is. This is Kevin Reddington. The defense attorney for Lindsey Clancy, and he asked for a presidential pardon on Good Morning America yesterday, but Trump can't pardon her. And so doing an interview with the Daily Wire, the interviewer asked him about that, like, what are you actually wanting from the president?
6: Okay.
10: As you noted, the president took note of your case, and on Good Morning America this morning, you asked him for a pardon. But Lindsey's facing state charges, so yeah, a presidential pardon isn't an option here. So what's the goal there?
11: The goal is pretty simple. It's to seek help from Trump. I mean, if President Trump feels that this is a case that warrants that type of intervention from, you know, the executive branch, if you will, even though legally it's not a federal case, he certainly has an awful lot of clout. And I'm sure that, he hypothetically to reach out to Tim Cruz, you know, they're both Republicans, you know, and I don't know, maybe that will be something that Tim would listen to and consider. I think any type of help that we can get is helpful.
6: I think, like you said before, that's so these nut jobs be like, Trump, you know, but he won't do it.
7: Right.
6: Because he hates women, blah, blah, yeah, blah.
7: And that's all they're going to hear. They're not going to hear that he can't. That part is, you know, moot. Yeah.
6: Because he knows that Trump is not going to look at that and say, hey, I need to intervene. Yeah, it's just, you know, playing the entire game.
8: But, yeah, Trump hates women or something.
7: Oh, yeah.
6: That's, of course, all the time. He has so many working for him.
8: Right.
6: But he can't stand them, apparently.
7: He cut funding to mental health.
6: Okay.
7: Something like that.
6: Of course.
7: It's something in there.
6: Yes. Meanwhile, a lot of people talking about the 25th anniversary of 9/11. And, man, there are a lot of families that do not want the New York mayor, Zohran Mamdani, anywhere near any sort of service coming up on Friday.
8: Yeah.
6: And rightfully so.
8: Yeah, and, you know, I've seen this cast as like, oh, it's because he's Muslim. I don't think that's it. It's because he brought in is what chief counsel is a dude who defended members of Al-Qaeda.
6: Yes.
8: And he actually had him at a memorial ceremony, a ceremonial signing of a proclamation just a few days ago. I mean,
6: yes,
8: that's why they're frustrated with.
6: Of course.
8: Like, no. Hold on a second. We see what you're all about, and we don't want you to show up here.
6: You can say whatever you want. Your actions tell you everything you need to know.
8: Yeah.
6: Yes.
8: Well, and this is New York City Council Member Vicky Palladino saying, yeah, stay the heck away.
6: All right, Vicky.
12: I'm not asking politely for the mayor not to come to 9/11, to that ceremony. I am asking, I am demanding that he not show his face at that sacred ground. He does not belong there. When you associate yourself with the likes of Hassan Piker, and you have as your chief counselor right here in this building, Rasim Kassim, who was handed a sacred pen yesterday, very cryptic, through our police commissioner so that it could go into his hands. That was a message to each and every one of us. Cryptic as it is, but read through the lines. What's going on here at City Hall and what we got representing us here at City Hall, they do not belong on sacred ground.
6: Yeah,
8: mm-hmm.
6: I get it. And then you hear some of the family members saying, you're only serving yourself by going to that for appearance. You're not doing it for the people that have suffered. And I thought that was just a great point.
7: Dude, he's a political chameleon. I mean, he can just shapeshift wherever he wants to.
6: Yes, that's part of the whole game.
7: The whole thing with that guy.
6: Yes.
7: Well, good. I'm glad they're standing up, though, and saying we don't want him here.
6: And on the topic of reparations, we owe what country, what and why?
8: We owe Nepal. Climate change reparations,
7: according Nepal.
8: To CNN's Anderson Cooper went over to Nepal, I guess, to do a deep dive on what happened with that. I mean, that awful,
6: it was terrible
8: flood, the flash flooding, landslide, whatever you want to call it, but hit Nepal hard, definitely hit Tibet hard as well. So he went over there to talk with like tourism officials in Nepal, and they want some money coming their way because of climate change.
6: Okay.
13: Nepali government officials have made clear they believe the threat their country is facing is global and that the solutions must be global as well.
14: This should be seen from the perspective of justice and fairness. How fair is it for Nepali people and people of Himalayas to bear the burden of the climate change where we have had very little contribution to it? So we were asking that question.
13: You see this as a direct result of climate change? No.
14: Absolutely.
13: Question.
14: You know, there's no question that there's evidence.
6: Where's the evidence?
15: So many people in Nepal are talking about climate justice. They feel like the warming climate, that climate change is contributing to these types of events. And they're paying a disproportionate...
6: Stop the whole thing. How in the world did they get that idea, is the question. They're convinced. Because you brainwashed them.
8: Well, I think also because they see dollar signs attached to this.
6: Absolutely.
8: Because a lot of NGOs got defunded as a result of USAID cuts, and they're like, uh-oh, we really are... Tourism dollars are drying up right now.
7: I've been through Nepal, and they have...
6: don't even...
7: In my film, you will see that.
6: Go on.
15: The average Nepali puts out about 0.4 of a ton of carbon into the atmosphere per year, whereas the average American, like me, puts in 14 tons. It's understandable that they are crying out for climate justice. I think other countries will join this cry. Whether or not they have the political muscle and ability to actually achieve that justice remains to be seen.
6: Oh, goodness. And I bet you and other people have a bunch of money tied to it.
8: Almost certainly, yes.
7: We get Marvel on this, like Climate Man, fighting for climate justice around the world. It's Climate Man.
8: They did have a, what was his name, Captain Planet?
7: Captain Planet for a while, yeah. It didn't quite catch on, though.
6: Oh, my gosh. All right, Andres, you can take us out. We got to get to our big five stories we're watching today and more from Dallas, the big first ever midterm Republican convention.
7: We're here for it.
6: It's wild out there right now. A lot of people. This is the Markley, Van Camp, and Robin Show.

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9: Yo, man.
8: We're in Dallas, and it's time for the five stories we're watching today.
10: Number five. The big midterms GOP convention is kicking off at the American Airlines Center here in Dallas today. That's why we're here. It's not a coincidence. Mm-hmm. Number four, a twist in the controversial ending to the Michigan-Western Michigan college football game after the Big Ten is calling for the results to be reversed.
11: Uh-oh.
10: And Western Michigan to be declared the winner. They're like, we need to defend our conference.
8: Wow.
11: Isn't that something? Isn't that something?
8: It is.
11: I'm shocked.
10: Number three, jurors in the Lindsey Clancy mistrial spoke to Boston's NBC station and said the prosecution was too harsh and that lone holdout is bad for getting hung up on that whole murder thing.
11: How many days will go by before they're on The View? I'm serious.
10: You know, I am wondering about that.
11: Like tomorrow.
8: Well, you know, that guy's also being recognized as a hero to millions of people in this country.
11: Oh, yeah. I wouldn't want anybody to know who I was if I'm him. Mm-hmm. I'd like to live a little longer.
8: It's going to happen.
11: Yeah.
10: And then number two, three Anthropic researchers went public last night with chilling concerns about out-of-control artificial intelligence, warning it could destroy humans this decade. One guy actually resigned publicly, saying, I'm not going to do this anymore. And I wonder, was he about to get fired? Like, what was really going on? But you have other engineers saying, yeah, we got to rethink some of this stuff. But they're still doing it.
8: Yes, because it's competition. And each company feels like we're the responsible ones.
10: Yeah.
8: And I don't know if you were reading the back and forth from all the people reacting to that story. And you don't know if this is just a grandstander or he really is heartfelt saying, this is going to be nuts and people are going to die.
10: Yeah.
8: Oh, boy.
10: No idea. And then number one, Central Command says U.S. forces have destroyed 10 Iranian tankers over the past week. Those are the top five stories that we are watching today.
8: One of the things with this first ever Republican convention going on, do you like the timing of it? Because you got opening of football tonight.
11: Yeah,
10: that's a good
11: point. I thought that, too.
10: Yeah, that's tough.
11: Well, you got games Wednesday and Thursday, so.
8: I know.
11: Yeah.
8: And I know tomorrow's is on Netflix, but still, that's going to take a whole lot of viewers. I mean, football is king.
10: Yes, it is.
8: Mm-hmm. Especially when you're not talking about, you know, a presidential election year.
11: Trump should have given the speech at halftime tonight of the game.
8: Just wait until
11: give
8: that happens.
11: 20 minutes,
8: switch over.
11: Right there, yeah. And
8: you know, that sort of thing.
10: You probably couldn't do it any later than this because of, you know, basketball, hockey, and all of that that's coming up. So
8: yeah, I suppose that's true.
11: But, man, it's brand new season. I mean, eyeballs are on that.
10: Oh, yeah.
11: You know.
8: Well, as far as the idea goes, let's say for the sake of this argument, you don't see the bump that you were hoping for. I guess you could say you tried.
10: That's
8: because
10: true.
8: It, you know, it's tradition that the party in power in the midterms loses. So I think the whole effort was to try to avoid that. So, you know, we'll see.
11: Mm.
8: And as far as attendance and everything else, I mean, at this point, we don't know what it'll look like.
10: No.
8: Later tonight?
10: No, we don't.
8: But it's a madhouse right now.
10: mostly media, it seems like, coming in. But, so we'll see.
8: Who did you guys see coming in? Was it Cohen?
10: Oh, yeah, I saw Michael Cohen doing a live stream. So if you're on Michael Cohen's live stream, you saw me going, hi.
8: Did you wave?
10: I did.
8: Oh, that's great.
10: I just sort of looked at him like, oh, yeah, there's that weenie Michael Cohen. Okay.
8: NPR rules. Couple of updates and what's your story straight ahead right here.

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6: We put our lives on the line for our country. We braved the unknown. We did what we were told, and we lit up. Our cigarette packs were as valuable as the packs on our back, maybe more. 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And boy, we were smoking 'em. 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If that was you then, get your lungs screened now. Surviving lung cancer starts with a scan. 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

0: so much for being here. I'm Jamie Markley, the Gen Xer, the millennial David Van Camp, and the sexy boomer, that's Scott Robbins.
1: Uh-huh.
0: We're in Dallas for the first ever big Republican convention midterm style. More on that a little bit later on. David, you want to get into this Clancy trial a little bit more because some of the jurors went out and spoke.
2: Yeah, some of the jurors did. I think, what was it, three of them or four of them actually, like, put their names out there, put their faces out there. There was one juror, though, I thought it was kind of interesting. She wanted to stay anonymous. She was talking to local media, and she was talking about how initially she did feel like she was going to vote to hold her guilty.
0: Right.
2: And now she's like, well, I don't know. I got bullied. I don't know.
0: Yeah, this is different. Okay, hang on. We got it here. Roll it.
3: The person, the majority of the room was trying to kind of sway that person from the very beginning.
4: So where did you come down from the very beginning? Like, what was your vote?
3: So originally I felt as though she was guilty and she was criminally responsible for it. And maybe I still believe that in a certain way. I think that this was a woman who, you know, she was not mentally healthy. She was someone that was in the throes of a significant mental health crisis. So I really just felt like she was so deep in it that she couldn't see her way out.
4: And so
3: this was the only option.
0: Scott, you're rolling your eyes.
1: Oh, my God, the throat burn is just making me nuts.
2: That's the thing that bothers you.
1: Well, what she says is obviously bothersome, but I mean that...
0: Which part of what she said?
1: Well, it's what she said, A, the content of what she said, and two, the verbalization of what she said.
0: Okay, but what part of the content bugged you?
1: Well, the part where she's like, she was in the throes of this thing, and that's why she killed her kids, essentially.
0: Okay.
1: I mean, you know, it's the same story from these nuts.
0: I guess to me, if you sit through that, and they did, we didn't hear everything, but let's say for the sake of argument, you were convinced that she was, I mean, beyond the struggle bus. Okay? Because I think that's fair to say.
1: Yeah. Sure.
0: You can have compassion in whatever way you want to have, but that person still needs to be put away. That's where I come down on it.
1: Well, yes.
0: That's what it comes down to.
1: These three children, they need something, somebody, to be held accountable for what happened, and she killed them.
0: So this is the other part. The other 11, what did they want to see happen?
1: I don't, that's just it, right?
2: Yeah, I mean, it sounds like they wanted to acquit her.
1: Yes, that's what I keep hearing.
0: Which is bonkers.
1: Yes. It is bonkers. I agree.
0: Yeah.
1: But we were one dude away from that happening.
0: Exactly.
1: Based on what we know.
0: Yeah, that's the troubling part.
1: Golly.
0: Yeah. Well, and a lot of people... David does the throat burn, I think, the best of all.
1: He does.
2: Because I'm a millennial, and I know how to do these things.
0: Exactly.
2: It's in my culture.
0: Oh, gosh.
1: Do you want to vent?
2: Boy.
0: Okay.
1: Gosh, dang.
0: Yeah, let's just move on to Marjorie Taylor Greene. What is she saying now?
2: Yeah, Marjorie Taylor Greene hung out with Chris Cuomo for some podcast, and, well, they both shared a totally true story about Trump wanting their kids to die.
0: Hold on a second. Trump wants their kids to die?
2: Yeah.
0: Have you heard this one, Scott?
2: Nope.
0: Okay.
5: I informed him about the death threats that we had coming in on my own son. And I told him that it's, you know, I said, no matter the disagreement in politics, no one's children should ever be threatened or murdered. It's totally unacceptable. And he told me it was my fault and that I deserved it.
6: Yeah. I got the same message. When I said to him, look, I know what I signed up for. I know what my brother signed up for. I get it. I get the Fredo shit. I think it's ethnically insulting, and you should know that as a guy who grew up around a lot of Italians, which he did. But I get all that. But you're making my kids own this, and it's not right. And I got the same message. This is on you. Be nice, and then you don't have to worry about it.
5: Wow. So, see, if he said the same thing to you that he said to me about the death threats on my son, then he has a clear pattern of saying that. So he doesn't care if anyone's children die.
0: Okay.
2: Come on. Well, they say they're text messages, so can you post them?
0: Oh, they were texts.
2: Yeah.
0: Yeah, why didn't you produce it then?
2: That would be something that I'd put out.
1: Well, sure.
2: You know, if I have the president saying, well, yeah, that's what you get.
0: Because my first thought was, what did he exactly say?
2: Right.
0: That's what you want to know. And to your point, yeah, they would put that out there if it was really damning on Trump. And to the point, yeah, no one wants to see somebody's family get involved or get threats. Unfortunately, it happens all the time. And if you had to guess which side it happens to more than the other, you would know who it is.
1: Yeah. Yes.
0: But, and I think that's why a lot of people don't even want to get into politics.
2: Oh, I think that's true. Yeah, because it's brutal.
0: Yeah. It's like, okay, well, you know what you're in for if you go into that sort of game. And it's just kind of the way it is.
1: Well, there are no rules.
0: Yeah, it's...
1: I mean, in civil life, there are rules. There are no rules in that game.
0: No.
1: Everything's fair.
0: Well, and with social media, it went to just this other sort of crazy level. Oh, you know what it's time for? We do it a couple of times a day. We go around the table. It may not be the biggest story out there, but it caught your attention. You want to bring it in. So, David, today, what's your story?
2: You know, I saw this, and it's very depressing. And, you know, I understand that when a national tragedy happens or an attack happens, that the memory will eventually kind of fade. The sting will go away for younger generations because they weren't around to see it.
0: Right.
2: That said, I did not expect 9/11 to reach that level just 25 years later.
0: No.
2: Because that's shocking to me. PragerU, they went out to a university campus and they asked the students there what 9/11 was. What was it?
0: Have you heard this yet?
1: No.
0: Okay.
1: I'm afraid I'm going to be depressed.
0: I'm afraid of it too. I can tell by the look on David's face.
1: Yeah.
0: All right, roll it.
7: 9/11, does it sound familiar to you?
8: I know what happened, but I wasn't really born.
9: Twin Towers collapsed.
10: I know some very bad people flew two planes into our trade centers in New York.
7: Do you know who attacked us?
9: As far as I know, not really. I wasn't really educated much on it. I tried to do research. Oh my God, my boyfriend's a lot about history. We literally talked about this.
7: Do you know the name of the group?
10: I forgot the specific group who did that, but... Yeah.
7: So it was Al-Qaeda.
10: Al-Qaeda, yeah, you're right. Yep.
11: Well, from what I'm told, it's a terrorist organization, but there's a lot of contention on that.
7: Al-Qaeda, do you know what religion did they all practice?
11: Hold on.
10: To be honest, I do not remember.
9: I'm not really into religion myself, so.
10: All right, tell me the letter, first letter. And
7: I. Yeah. Oh, so they're radical. They're in the Middle East.
10: Okay.
7: They attacked America.
10: Okay.
7: And the religion starts with an I.
10: An I. Oh, my gosh.
8: Okay, I want to say something, but I don't want to sound ridiculous.
12: Just say it.
8: Israel?
7: Israel is a country.
1: Israel.
0: Wow.
1: Yeah.
0: Yeah, that's astounding.
2: It is.
0: Jeez. But you have, well, Islamic groups like CARE, together with the left and media, to try to just wash over that over time for whatever reason. I mean, you know why CARE does it.
2: Yeah.
0: And then the left, they just sort of fall in line. But then media, and who's controlling media? And did you see this whole controversy online about, it was like a two-part series leading up to 9/11? I think it was on ABC back in the day. And people are like,
2: yeah,
0: you can't find it anywhere.
2: Yeah, it's been pretty much memory hold.
0: Why? Because they don't want you to know the truth of what happened.
2: Well, yeah, I mean, you right now have a Democrat Senate candidate in Abdul El-Sayed, who on his podcast, which he went back and deleted a whole bunch of stuff there. For his podcast, he said, you know, we think about the tragedy of 9/11, and I'm paraphrasing here. He said, but we also ignore or fail to center the other people that suffered because of America. And it's like, what are you doing?
0: It gives the game away.
2: Yeah.
1: I always like the guy, and you had one of them there that says, I wasn't even born yet.
2: Yeah.
1: Like, you have to be born. If you were born after the fact of some historical event, you should have no knowledge of it.
2: Right.
1: World War II, what? I wasn't even born yet.
2: That's the thing. It's one thing if you don't have, like, an emotional, visceral reaction to the memory of what happened that day. Because, like, I was in high school, y'all were adults.
1: That's fine, yeah.
2: And yes, that was a profound moment for everybody who was old enough to witness it and understand what was going on. But to your point, I wasn't alive for Pearl Harbor.
1: No.
2: But I know what Pearl Harbor was.
1: Yes. Yeah. And you know who attacked us.
2: Yeah, Israel, yeah. Obviously. Yeah. Right. Yeah.
0: Well, and you weren't there to know, like, people celebrating in the streets at the end of World War II, like Scott was, but still.
1: Okay, you know, that was unnecessary, but I'll take it.
0: That's where you're like, no, I wasn't even born yet.
1: I wasn't born yet, but it goes without saying.
0: That was like 15 years later, right? 16, something like that?
1: Four. Yeah, I just turned 85.
0: Yeah. All right, Scotty, what do you got for your story?
1: Well, the varying reports today, but one of the reports I read this morning came from Page Six, and they are reporting that because Jimmy Kimmel came back on his show last night for the first time in 3 months, by the way.
2: He took vacation.
1: After his summer sabbatical, right? And they're saying now that after this season, he's done. ABC's not going to renew the contract. He's over. And now ABC has said, well, nothing's official yet. We haven't really, you know. But they mentioned all the other people who have filled in. And one of them was, of course, Jelly Roll, who ruined his entire career in 15 minutes. But at any rate, so Kimmel seems to be, again, based on everything I'm reading today, it seems to be perhaps on his way out.
0: Now, did ABC push back on that and say no?
1: A little bit, but they were like, you know, well, we're that's not accurate. So whatever that means. In the moment, and I don't know. Who knows? But, you know, again, is this show hemorrhaging money? Yeah.
2: Well, I think everybody's going to look and see what happens with the Colbert time slot. Because you know
1: what is happening with that, by the way.
2: Oh, didn't some guy
0: paid for?
2: Yeah,
1: I mean, no, but I haven't seen any numbers on it to know whether are there any eyeballs on this product or not.
0: Well, has it even started? I don't even know.
1: Oh, no, it started.
0: I don't watch.
1: Oh, yeah.
0: Okay.
1: Yeah, it's Byron Allen sitting around with a bunch of stand-ups, and they just go back and forth.
0: Yeah, I don't know if it's any good or not. I haven't even checked it out.
1: It's okay.
0: For my story, it's not one of those things that is of huge importance, but I just thought it was kind of comical, some of these conversations that happen online, people giving opinions. Dude goes and asks for some advice. He asks, is it a red flag that my girlfriend keeps throwing out my snacks for my health? Because apparently they've been together for 2 years, but they moved in together 3 months ago, and all of a sudden he's got different snacks, and they're just gone. They vanish. And he's like, hey, did you eat this?
1: Yeah.
0: No, I didn't eat it. But then he found out she's throwing it away. And she says she's doing it for his health.
1: Yeah.
0: And that he shouldn't be eating that sort of thing. He's mad. He's like, listen, I'm not overweight. I go to the gym regularly. You know, sure, could I have a better body? I guess I could have a better body, but I mean, I'm in pretty good shape. Is this a red flag, like a deal breaker?
2: I think it would be obnoxious, yeah. I don't know.
1: I think it's obnoxious, yeah, too.
2: It's like, that's like, especially after only 2 years,
0: yeah,
2: that's awfully controlling behavior.
0: Yes. You got to believe it's not going to stop there.
2: No, this is her easing into the crazy.
1: She supplied him with cinnamon to dip his bark in.
0: So, yeah, I think we all would agree on that
1: right.
0: One. Hey, if you're a woman and you suspect this other woman, that's like a neighbor, is sleeping with your husband, what do you do?
1: Oh, boy.
0: Well, this one threw. You won't believe what she threw at this other woman.
2: Oh, no.
0: Oh, buddy. Yeah, Nimrod's in the news and a news update next.

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0: Robbins Show. Jamie Markley, David Van Camp, Scott Robbins. Yes, a lot of people talk about the weight loss injections because the results look dramatic. And it works for a lot of people, but there are others that don't want to mess around with needles. 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And they want to stay away from those. 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
0: News update, David Van Camp.
1: Iranian hackers have claimed responsibility for an AT&T outage that impacted thousands of people in the state of Texas. Right around the time, and this is what a lot of people are worried about with the RNC midterms convention, is that, man, you got a lot of VIPs around here, which is why security is crazy strict.
0: Right, man,
1: and I understand it. I mean,
0: Oh, sure.
1: Yeah. I'm
0: glad it is.
1: Yeah, I am too. But yeah, they're not messing around with this. And, you know, you're just wondering, okay, is something else going to happen?
0: Yeah. Well, you were thinking it was going to take 8 minutes this morning, and it took how long?
1: An hour and a half. Yeah.
2: No, you meant 80 minutes.
1: Well, now that I know where I'm supposed to park, it's a little bit easier. The problem is the Secret Service, very professional, very kind.
0: Yes.
1: They were blocking off where I was told to go park, which apparently was not the correct place for me to go park.
0: No. Yeah. Yeah, we were wanted. And there is a story of one lady. Maybe it was an attractive Secret Service man. She's like, I think I'm going to come back every day. That's the treatment I'm going to get. Anyway, we got to get to Nimrods. Here we go.
3: When the going gets tough.
4: Damn it, this is too hard.
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4: I love the poorly educated.
0: All right. Nimrods in the News. We go to Florida. This lady's name is Yersi Machado Rivera. She was thinking that her neighbor was sleeping with her husband. And this thing's gone back and forth for a while. This is a 50-year-old woman. Apparently, Rivera started banging on the door of her neighbor's side. She comes out, and she has got a whole container filled with her own feces.
2: Oh, no.
1: Oh, gosh.
2: Oh, my gosh.
0: Throws it and hits her with it.
2: Oh, no.
0: Just, oh, my gosh.
2: Well, that'll stop him from sleeping with her.
1: Oh, yeah. That takes dedication and planning. Sure.
0: But she's in jail, and that's Nimrod's in the News.
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7: From ABC News, I'm Dave Packer. Tensions in the Middle East escalating after Saudi Arabia says it shut down a major oil pipeline as a precautionary measure after it was attacked Thursday.
8: Satellite imagery shows damage from the drone strikes to the east-west pipeline, which the Saudis claim were launched from Iraq. Saudi energy officials say multiple people were injured. Iraq's prime minister now ordering an investigation, dismissing the commander of the province where officials say the attacks originated. Lama Hassan, ABC News, London.
7: With the increased tension, oil prices being pushed even higher, diesel hitting an all-time high past $6 a barrel. ABC's Jacqueline Lee with the effect on farmers.
10: Farmers feeling the pain in the heart of harvest season.
11: The machine behind me uses 200 gallons a day. We have to harvest. We have to run the machines. We have to use the diesel. So bottom line is it cuts into our bottom line.
7: President Trump in Ireland this weekend. He met today with the Irish Prime Minister, where he was asked his opinion about Irish reunification.
12: It's going to happen eventually.
7: That comments during controversy in Dublin. Educator Annette Mulville was already protesting the president's visit and was asked about it.
13: I don't think it's his place to do something, to say something as contentious as that. So it wasn't wise on his part to make that comment, but sure, you know, he doesn't really know what he's talking about. Most of the time, anyway.
7: Health officials declaring the cyclospora outbreak linked to lettuce officially over. 21 states had reported illnesses, 570 people so sick they had to be hospitalized. But questions remain, including how the outbreak started. The FDA still analyzing samples collected from Taylor Farms processing sites. ABC's Yuri Benajon.
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7: Did you notice something missing during this year's Atlantic hurricane season? Hurricanes.
17: No Atlantic hurricanes have formed this year, and none are likely in the coming days, says the National Hurricane Center, due to an enormous El Nino warming the Pacific. A State University at Albany, New York, atmospheric science professor cited a triple whammy of winds that decapitate a storm, dry air that starves it, and downward pushing winds that basically stomp it.
7: An almost unbearable scene outside a California hair salon this week. A bear taking a daytime walk in a Los Angeles suburb. ABC's Tim Pullum has more from Glendora.
18: Bear with us.
19: I thought it was like a big dog.
18: Casually walking past Allure Studio Salon.
19: And I look and I'm like, is that a bear? Wait, that's a bear.
18: While Jessica Ruiz was doing hair, the salon's camera spotted the bear around 2 p.m. taking a leisurely walk behind the strip mall before it moved toward the front of the salon. Jessica and her colleagues needed to get their bearings.
19: Offer a haircut next time.
18: If you see one in your neighborhood, call 911. In Glendora, Tim Pulliam, ABC News.
7: And the queen of country, Dolly Parton, is not only a Tennessee hometown hero, but she could be the next name that you see upon landing at the Nashville International Airport. In a unanimous vote, the airport authority agreed to begin the process to change the airport's name in honor of the late singer's legacy after she died last month at age 80. Dave Packer, ABC News.
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12: Here's your WSGW weatherology forecast. Partly cloudy skies tonight with a low temperature of 61. Northwest winds at 10 to 20. Sunday, chance of showers, especially in the late afternoon, with a high of 77. And winds out of the north at 10 to 20 miles an hour. Monday, sunshine with a high temperature of 71. Tuesday, chance of showers and a few thunderstorms with a high temperature around 82. Wednesday, a chance of showers with a high temperature of 73. Thursday, showers likely with a high temperature of 74. Friday, showers with a high temperature around 72 degrees. I'm meteorologist Ray Miller, and that's your WSGW weatherology forecast. Right now, it's 76.
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20: This is Our American Stories, and now it's time for one of our favorite segments, The Story of a Song. And today's comes from an artist whose songs are best known through cover versions by other musicians. His Jersey Girl was performed by Bruce Springsteen. His All 55 was sung by the Eagles. Down There by the Train by Johnny Cash. I Hope That I Don't Fall in Love with You by 10,000 Maniacs. The Long Way Home by Norah Jones. I Don't Want to Grow Up by the Ramones. And Downtown Train by Rod Stewart. And by the way, just from the mix of those artists, you've got to say, wow, what range. Today's song is about one man, one woman, and one tavern. With no further ado, let's take a listen to find out more about this one-of-a-kind American singer-songwriter.
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24: Oh, I'm better than nothing.
25: Your songs are about waitresses and bartenders and moms. Why do you celebrate these people in song?
24: For the same reason that a lawyer hangs out in a pool room, or how do you find a lot of photographers at a wedding, you know? Because I find a lot of ideas here, and there's a lot of life going on around here, and, you know, so I'm kind of a bit of a private investigator, maybe, you know?
26: You know, my dad spent a lot of time in the bars. My dad drank in the afternoon in really dark bars. And so I was drawn to the dark places.
24: Everybody needs a different climate in order to create. Mine usually comes in, if I'm talking with somebody in a bar or something, I get a couple of lagers and try to stretch out in conversation. I try to open things up, and then I try to remember it all later. And then I write it down.
27: There's a real romance to hanging around these places. It's where you go to meet girls, but it's also where you go to invent yourself in strangers' eyes. He's an extraordinary painter of pictures, as well as a teller of stories.
28: Looking

0: on buzzing. Loneliness, it's so much at the heart of so much of his music, I think. It's just a longing for something and being alone. And how do you live with that? And how do you deal with it?
1: Magic or the melancholy tearing your eyes.
2: Waits is a poet of doomed no-hopers. People who are almost like characters from a noir novel. They're getting their last chance at love.
1: You're stumbling onto the hard Saturday.
3: He was just a man out of time, clearly. And he knew it, I think, obviously. And he played with it. The craft and young genius of someone who was coming up with lyrics that were on a par with someone like Johnny Mercer or Hoagy Carmichael or any of the songwriters that had been the backbone of the classic American songbook.

0: The Great American Songbook is something that either gets to you or it doesn't. And it got to Tom because there was a lot of intelligence in that, in the lyrics of those songs.
1: I would go over to my friends' houses and go into the den with their dads and find out what they were listening to. I couldn't wait to be an old man. I was about 13, you know. I didn't really identify with the music of my own generation, but I seemed to like the old stuff, Cole Porter and Gershwin and Frank Sinatra.

0: Tom had that wonderful talent to absorb all of these things this that he saw. Thing. It's like storing up paints and being able to dig out the colors you want when you get ready to paint a picture. And this is what he does. He paints pictures.
1: And so true. And one of Tom Waits' most heartbreaking, beautiful picture songs is called I Hope That I Don't Fall in Love with You. This tender storyteller with a boozy baritone while wearing a $7 suit and an old man's weathered fedora hat expresses what a billion men have felt, not the least, on a lonely Saturday night. Here's I Hope That I Don't Fall in Love with You.

0: And the turn in the fourth phrase, I hope that you don't fall in love with me. After exposing all of his fears of commitment, the narrator realizes he is falling for this girl that he's never met, but now must face the realization she may return the favor. You can feel the pain of a man afraid of commitment in this song. He fumbles and worries, and once he finally gets the confidence to face her, well, it's too late. She's gone, and he knows he's missed his shot. And that's the world of Tom Waits. That's the world he inhabited in his music. I was always wanting to be an old man, he said, listening to Sinatra when everybody else was listening to rock and roll. The work of Tom Waits, the life of Tom Waits, the story of a song. I hope I don't fall in love with you. 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
0: This is Lee Habib, and this is Our American Stories. James Warner Bella's pulp fiction writings on cavalry and Indians were published in paperbacks or serialized in the Saturday Evening Post. His short stories were turned into films by John Ford, and his screenplays became movie masterpieces. Here to tell another Hollywood Goes to War story is Roger McGrath. McGrath is the author of Gunfighters, Highwaymen, and Vigilantes, Violence on the Frontier. He's a U.S. Marine and a former history professor at UCLA. Dr. McGrath has appeared on numerous History Channel documentaries. He's a regular contributor here at Our American Stories. Take it away, McGrath.
10: The great movies, actors, directors, and writers of the 1930s, 40s, and 50s produced what has since been called the golden era of Hollywood.
11: Action.
10: Scripts came from great novels and works of history, and from compelling stories serialized in magazines. One of those who contributed mightily to the golden era, in particular to the movies of John Ford, was the writer James Warner Bella. Ford Apache, She Wore a Yellow Ribbon, Rio Grande, and others came from the pen of Bella. His stories were powerful and poignant and filled with men of character and courage. He himself was a veteran not only of World War I, but also World War II. Bella is born in New York City in 1899 to an upper middle class family that can trace its roots back to the colonial era. As a youth, he's a voracious reader and excels in English and history. He's also interested in aviation, and he thinks he might become a pilot one day. Although at 11 years old, in 1910, he witnesses the crash of a biplane at an air show in New York. After high school, he's afraid he'll miss the Great War if he waits for the United States to get involved, and crosses the border to Canada, where he enlists in the Royal Flying Corps. He passes all the qualifications for flight school and is assigned to a group of cadets instructed by Pete Landry, a short, tough veteran of the great Canadian victory at Vimy Ridge. Landry calls his cadets Huns because, he says, they destroy more British planes than do the Germans. With fewer than 10 hours of instruction, Bill is ordered into the sky for a solo flight. Roaring down the runway, he thinks the old Jenny is shaking more than usual, but he pulls back on the stick and the plane soars into the sky. Approaching Toronto, he makes a sweeping left turn and heads back to the airfield. His landing's perfect. Beginner's luck. On his next three landings, he breaks, one after another, a wheel, a strut, and a tail skid. Whether that's a result of hard landings or the age of the plane is open to debate. What Bella didn't do is crash a plane, as did other cadets, including several who died. More weeks of training and more solo flight time follow. Occasionally, the runway is covered with snow. An officer gets the idea that the plane's wheels can be replaced with skis. Bella and a fellow cadet get the first chance to try taking off and landing with the new gear. They both succeed. Bella says he and the others are endowed with the supreme courage of ignorance. They also attempt aerobatic maneuvers without any real instruction. Bella flies his first loop. It's trial and error. The brass are worried and issue two pages of rudimentary instructions. The first page describes how to initiate a particular maneuver, and the second, how to recover from it. After reading the two pages, Dana Butcher, one of Bella's close flying buddies, wads up the first page and throws it away. "If you don't read that," he says, "you won't need this." And he crumples the second page and throws it away also. Bella thinks they are all on a path of acute insanity. Despite all this, Bella grows restless. He sticks pins in a map of the world, identifying places he'd like to visit. Arthur McKeel, a good friend and highly decorated veteran of World War I, asks Bella how long he will be gone. Replies Bella, "Probably the rest of my life, and a little longer." Bella first lands in Arizona and meets Jimmy McGuire, a New York Irishman who fought in the Spanish-American War in Cuba in 1898. And then went to Canada in 1914 for World War I. McGuire served with the Canadian Light Infantry and came home as a captain decorated with Britain's military cross. Now there's talk about a revolution brewing in Mexico. British General Melville Boynton, who lost an arm in World War I, is put in charge of organizing a brigade of mercenaries to aid the Mexican rebels. He appoints McGuire, commander of the 1st Regiment. McGuire, in turn, offers Bella command of one of the regiment's companies. Upon learning, his battalion commander will be the famous playwright Porter Emerson Brown, who had been a speechwriter for Teddy Roosevelt and had ridden with Pancho Villa. Bella accepts immediately. It all sounds like high adventure to Bella. His first contact across the border is with a rebel commander known as El Coronel, who controls a good portion of northern Sonora. The colonel wears high, beautifully polished boots, a tailored uniform, and silver spurs. He has a silver-plated .45 strapped to his waist. Some of his troops are barefooted Indians. He lives on a large rancho with dozens of workers and servants. He's fond of offering girls barely into their teens to his guests. Bella thinks he has too much power, too much cruelty, and too little intelligence. Upon successfully completing flight training, Bella's commissioned as second lieutenant. Within days, he's shipped to England, where he joins the newly formed 117th Squadron, stationed at Witten near Cambridge. It's more training for Bella in fighters and bombers, but also day missions across the channel. Bella returns to base one day with bullet holes in his plane, including one in his headrest. By the end of the war, Bella has been promoted to deputy leader of B Flight in the 117th. Once back home in New York, Bella enrolls at Columbia University and earns a bachelor's degree. He later earns a master's at Georgetown. With college behind him, Bella sets his sights on becoming a writer. His head's full of stories, and they soon find their way onto the pages of the Saturday Evening Post. He also writes his first book, These Frantic Years, about the Roaring Twenties in New York City. He later says the book has been forgotten by all, and perhaps deservedly so. Two more books follow quickly. The Sons of Cain, a novel about the fragmented lives of men and women, and The Gods of Yesterday, a fictionalized account of his flying experiences in World War I. Bella enjoys a good income and is living well. He comes to know acclaimed authors F. Scott Fitzgerald, Edna Ferber, and John P. Marquand. He knows Charles Lindbergh before Lindbergh makes his daring solo flight across the Atlantic. Bella is a good friend of New York's mayor, Jimmy Walker. Because of articles, Bella has written about the military, including one supporting Billy Mitchell. There's talk in political circles that he be considered for a post in the Department of War.
0: And you've been listening to Roger McGrath tell the story of James Warner Bella's life. In the end, a crazy life, a life of voluntary adventure and of the highest degree and highest order. Sneaking across the border at a young age for adventure in war, in battle, in the air, the most dangerous place. And getting the kind of experience, well, young men used to dream about back when young men used to dream and have lives of adventure. And soon he pursues his life of writing. This is after the war, after World War I. And pretty soon he's hobnobbing with the greatest writers and leaders of New York. When we come back, more of the life of James Warner Bella here on Our American Stories.
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4: And we continue with Our American Stories and our Hollywood Goes to War series with Roger McGrath. And here we're telling the story of James Warner Bella. And he brought us so many terrific stories that would become the classics in the Western canon, including Fort Apache and Rio Grande. Let's pick up where we last left off. Here's Roger McGrath.
5: Bella soon learns that El Coronel simply takes whatever he needs, saying it will be paid for later. One night, Bella's dining with the colonel when a well-dressed, silver-haired man approaches their table and addresses El Coronel in Spanish. Bella understands it's something about a debt the colonel owes the man. El Coronel suddenly draws his .45 and puts two bullets in the man's belly. The man collapses to the floor, writhing in pain as he dies. Stunned by what he has just witnessed, Bella can say nothing. He simply gets up from the table, walks out the front door of the dining club, and heads for the border. Old hands such as McGuire and Brown understand the killing is simply the reality of life in Mexico. Those with power exercise it at their own discretion. This is not what Bella signed up for. He resigns his commission and is off for his second pin on the map, China. He's soon in Harbin, the commercial center and largest city in the province of Manchuria. It's still an international city when Bella arrives. There are dozens of nationalities resident in the city. The largest number of foreign settlers are from Russia, a consequence of the Trans-Siberian Railroad and a branch line that extends from Lake Baikal southeast into Manchuria. It was the Russians who in the early 1900s turned the small village of Harbin into a thriving city. An old friend of Bella's, George Hansen, is the U.S. Consul General in Harbin. Bella thinks Harbin is something like a booming mining camp in the Old West. No single entity actually governs the city. Each nationality looks after its own. Chinese warlords may exercise power in the countryside, but in Harbin, Chinese are simply one of many nationalities. In an effort to bring some order to the city, Hansen hosts a dinner party at the railway club, inviting the leaders from the many different communities. He hopes the gathering will result in an informal compact to govern the unruly city. Hansen makes Bella the chief of protocol. Bella's chief duty is ensuring that the bartenders mix all the right drinks and the waiters promptly serve them. Martinis and Manhattans are served in honor of the Americans, vodka in honor of the Russians, scotch in honor of the British, rice wine in honor of the Chinese, sake in honor of the Japanese. Everyone drinks, everyone sings, everyone expresses friendship. George Hansen beams. Several Russians begin their famous deep squat dancing with daggers half stuffed down the collars of their shirts. Tied to the exposed handles of the daggers are lighted candles. The climax of the dance comes when the Russians bound high into the air and jerk their necks and shoulders forward. The daggers fly out and, with candles burning brightly, stick blade first in the wooden floor. Well, it's unclear if the stunt was entirely successful. By this time, it doesn't matter. Well-lubricated Americans, Russians, British, Chinese, Japanese, and others are jovial and feeling no pain.

0: Bella says, it's the nearest the world has ever come to international amity in the Far East. Bella soon off to his next pin on the map, Shanghai. Then other pins, Hong Kong, Singapore, the south of France, London, Scotland, and Ireland. In County Galway, Ireland, quite by accident, he runs into William Gargan, who had been one of the best pilots in the 117th. The two haven't seen each other since the war 14 years earlier. Bella returns to New York and writes furiously, churning out 6 novels and several short stories from 1932 through 1940. He still has an itch for military life, though, and in 1937 joins an Army Reserve unit. 4 years later, just before Japan's sneak attack on Pearl Harbor, Bella's put on active duty as a first lieutenant. Bella hasn't flown since 1923, and at age 42, the Army is not going to put him through flight training. With his World War I experience, his writing skill, and his sophisticated knowledge of people and places, Bella's perfectly suited for a billet as a staff officer. He first serves in this capacity stateside with an infantry division, but is later sent overseas to the China-Burma-India theater of the war. This puts Bella, who's rising quickly through the ranks, in his element. The CBI theater is the Wild West of World War II. It means that Bella can leave his staff duties and volunteer for missions behind enemy lines. Early in 1944, James Bella, now a lieutenant colonel, gets himself attached to the 1st Air Commando Group, led by Colonel Philip Cochran, one of the most innovative and daring American commanders of World War II. Colonel Cochran's mission is to insert troops behind Japanese lines in the jungles of Burma to begin a counteroffensive. All is set for the night of March 5, 1944, in what's codenamed Operation Thursday. The troops will be carried in gliders towed by C-47s, the military version of the Douglas DC-3. Bella will go with the first wave of gliders. At 6 in the evening, the C-47s start taking off from an airstrip in India. The gliders are attached to the planes by long tow ropes. Our glider jerked and shuddered as our tow ship took up the slack on the rope, says Bella. Then we began to move down the strip and into the dust. On both sides of the field, the long lines of troops were still filing in endlessly to fill the other gliders behind us. Once airborne, they have to sweat out a nearly 300-mile flight to the landing zone, codenamed Broadway. The men inside the glider are packed tightly together with their bodies, gear, and weapons pushing into each other. They're mostly silent. Bella wonders what will greet them when they land, if they land. Will a Japanese fighter pilot with exceptional night vision take off from one of the several Japanese airstrips along the way and intercept them? Will a tow rope break? Will a thunderstorm send them into a mountainside? Finally, word comes they are approaching the landing zone, and Bella can see smudge pots glowing in the distance. At 1,000 feet above ground level, he feels a sharp jolt as the tow rope is disengaged. It's now up to the glider pilot to land the heavily loaded crate.
1: And you've been listening to Roger McGrath tell the story of James Warner Bella's life. And my goodness, more adventure for any 10 men or women. It's just remarkable. That story of him sticking pins in the map of the world, places he planned to visit, places he actually would visit. Shanghai, Hong Kong, Singapore, London, Scotland, Ireland. But this wasn't just travel the way we do it today, stopping off at fine eateries, stopping off at fancy hotels. Now, this was very different kind of adventurism, and it's flanked by his participation in not just the First World War, but the Second. As McGrath said, he had an itch for military life.

0: When we come back, more of the story of James Warner Bella here on Our American Stories.
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0: And we continue with Our American Stories and our Hollywood Goes to War series. And we're telling the story of James Warner Bella's remarkable and

0: adventurous life, not just as a writer, but as a fighter. And we continue now with Roger McGrath in the final part of this story.
1: Here we go into a blind clearing at better than 100 miles an hour, says Bella. Howling down the night wind, deep into the heart of enemy territory, with a whole Jap army between us and the following waves. Well, Bella's glider is one of the lucky ones. It lands without mishap, and the troops disembark and race for the cover of the surrounding jungle. Bella's soon leading a recon party to locate gliders that have missed the landing zone. Meanwhile, gliders and wreckage are being removed from the landing zone. One glider is positioned and set up with lights to act as a control tower. A perimeter is established. In a short time, more than 9,000 troops are on the ground at the cost of 150 dead. Within hours, a fairly secure airfield is in operation, 200 miles inside enemy lines. Within days, Mitchell B-25s and P-51 Mustangs are flying off the field to strike at Japanese forces. James Bella stays in the CBI theater through 1944 and for a time serves on the staff of British Admiral Lord Mountbatten, the commander of Allied forces in the CBI theater. Bella doesn't return to the States until late in 1945. He comes home with decorations that include the Bronze Star, the Legion of Merit, the Commendation Medal, and the Air Medal. He leaves active duty in January 1946, but will serve until 1957 in the reserves, retiring as a colonel. After World War II, Bella buys a home in the Santa Monica Canyon, a part of the Greater Pacific Palisades community. His post-war years in his canyon home see his writing productivity equal that of his earlier years. From the late 1940s through the 1960s, Bella has 8 books and 36 short stories and articles published. He also writes or co-writes 9 screenplays. James Bella will probably best be remembered for his work with John Ford. The two first met, not in Hollywood, but in India during World War II. Ford's famous cavalry trilogy, Fort Apache, 1948, She Wore a Yellow Ribbon, 1949, and Rio Grande, 1950, are the products of Bella's brilliant writing. Fort Apache comes from Bella's story, Massacre.
2: But the others are forgotten.
3: You're wrong there. They aren't forgotten because they haven't died. They're living. Right out there. Collingwood and the rest. They'll keep on living as long as the regiment lives. Their pay is $13 a month. Their diet, beans and hay. Maybe horse meat before this campaign is over. Fight over cards or rot-gut whiskey, but share the last drop in their canteens. Faces may change. Their names... They're there. They're the regiment. The regular army. Now and 50 years from now.
1: She Wore a Yellow Ribbon is based on 2 of Bella's stories, The Big Hunt and War Party.
3: But I know your performance under your new commander will make me proud of you. As I've always been proud of you.
1: Rio Grande comes from Bella's Mission with No Record.
3: I haven't seen you for 15 years.
4: So I've been told, sir. I have no clear memory.
3: You proved that when you failed at West Point.
4: Yes, sir.
3: Where did you enlist?
4: In Highland Falls, sir. Next day.
3: Lied about your age. Recruit training?
4: Jefferson Barracks, sir.
3: Well, on the official record, you're my son. But on this post, you're just another trooper. You heard me tell the recruits what I need from them. Twice that I will expect from you. At Chapultepec, my father, your grandfather, shot for cowardice the son of a United States senator. That was his duty. I will do mine. You've chosen my way of life.

0: hope you have the guts to endure it. But put out of your mind any romantic ideas that it's a way of glory. It's a life of suffering and of hardship, an uncompromising devotion to your oath and your duty.
1: Have I the colonel's permission to speak?
0: Within proper limits, yes.
1: I didn't ask to come to this regiment, sir, but I wouldn't have it otherwise now that I'm here. May I also put something straight?
0: Proceed.
1: I'm not in this post to call you father. I was ordered here as Trooper Jefferson York of the United States Cavalry. And that is all I wish to be, sir.
0: Then we understand each other.
1: We do, sir.
2: Miller will work again with John Ford, writing the screenplay for Ford's 1951 war documentary, This is Korea.
3: This is Korea.
2: When Ford and Miller go to Korea to shoot the documentary, they both are still serving in the reserves. Ford goes as a captain in the Navy, and Bella as a lieutenant colonel in the Army. Bella later co-writes the screenplays for John Ford-directed Sergeant Rutledge, 1960, and The Man Who Shot Liberty Valance, 1962.
4: You didn't kill Liberty Valance.
5: What?
4: Think back, Pilgrim. Valance came out of the saloon. You were walking toward him when he fired his first shot. Remember?
5: But, Tom, why did you do it? Why?
4: Cold-blooded murder. But I can live with it. Callie's happy. She wanted you alive.
5: But you saved my life.
4: I wish I hadn't. Callie's your girl now. Go on back in there and take that nomination. You taught her how to read and write. Now give her something to read and write about.
2: Bella's work in Hollywood is not restricted to collaboration with John Ford. Bella has a hand in 5 additional movies, either writing the screenplays or the stories the movies are based on. Part of the best of these films is Sea Chase, 1954, starring John Wayne and Lana Turner. James Warner Bella dies of a heart attack in 1976 at the age of 77 and is buried at the Veterans Cemetery in West Los Angeles. With his stories of courage, derring do, and valor, he was one of those who made the golden era of Hollywood golden. Although the author of 19 novels, dozens of short stories, and 9 screenplays, on his headstone, according to his wishes, nothing of that is mentioned. All that is said about his life is Colonel, USA, World War II, Korea.
6: And a terrific job on the production, editing, and storytelling by our own Greg Hengler. And a special thanks to Roger McGrath. Another great installment in our Hollywood Goes to War series. This time, James Warner Bella's life is featured. And I didn't know nearly as much about this man as I thought. I knew a little about his battle-tested endurance. The length is astonishing. I mean, it bridges wars and right to Korea. And he retires, my goodness, by almost not stopping. I mean, he's straight through to 1957 in the reserves, retiring as a colonel. So imagine this, you know, World War I in the teens of the 20th century, World War II right almost dead center, Korea heading almost to the 1960s. And there he was, serving the call, answering the call, and doing so with gusto, purely voluntarily. At any time, he could have ended this. He'd paid his dues. This was something he loved. It was a part of the man. And then we find out, of course, about the writing. And so much of it couldn't have happened. It could not have been possible without his war experience. And the great ones, you should all see them. She Wore a Yellow Ribbon, Rio Grande, and, of course, Fort Apache, which is one of my favorites. And then The Man Who Shot Liberty Valance, which is a classic. And he died in 1976 of a heart attack, buried in the Vet Cemetery in L.A., and on his tombstone, all that mattered to him was his service to his country. The words Colonel, USA, World War II through Korea. The story of James Warner Bella here on Our American Stories.

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9: From ABC News, I'm Dave Packer. With fuel prices already skyrocketing, Saudi Arabia turning off another spigot and blaming Iran-backed Houthis.
10: Saudi Arabia has shut a major pipeline which links the Gulf to the Red Sea. The Saudis believe multiple drone attacks launched from inside Iraq damaged the pipeline. Iraq has condemned the attacks and no one has claimed responsibility yet. Saudi saying right now the kingdom will not retaliate.
9: ABC's Lama Hassan, all this affecting fuel prices here at home. The price of gas up 3.9% in August. National average per gallon of gas sitting at $4.30, jumping 18 cents in a week, according to Gas Buddy. And the national average for diesel hitting $6.
11: Economists warn high diesel prices mean higher costs for shipping goods. This will hit the wallets of Americans as the price of everyday items go up. With inflation sitting at 3.4%, the latest government data showing paychecks aren't keeping up. Wages down 0.3% compared to a year ago when adjusted for inflation.
9: ABC's Jacqueline Lee in Ireland. President Trump met by protesters with drums. Earlier today, a meeting with the Irish Prime Minister where he was asked his opinion about Irish reunification.
12: It's going to happen eventually.
13: Mr. President,
12: you know what? The way I look at it, it's going to happen eventually. It will happen now.
9: Those comments sparking a great deal of debate as he heads to his resort on the West Coast. He attended the Irish Open golf tournament. The CEO of Anthropic said Saturday the artificial intelligence industry should slow down to give safety measures time to catch up. Without it, Dario Amade warned an AI could be capable within 6 to 12 months of leading a swarm that could take over the entire internet, adding left unchecked, it could outrun our ability to understand and control these systems. In separate posts on X, both AI founder OpenAI founder Sam Altman and Grok leader Elon Musk say that they agree. Celine Dion returning to the stage in Paris after a four-year break from performing. You're listening to ABC News.
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9: Officials declaring the cyclospora outbreak linked to lettuce officially over.
16: While no new cases are expected, the FDA says their investigation into the facilities at Taylor Farms continues. The agency took samples where the contaminated lettuce was grown and processed, and those results are still pending. Health officials are still advising consumers to practice safe food hygiene, like cleaning kitchen surfaces, washing produce, and importantly, washing your hands frequently with soap and water when working in the kitchen.
9: ABC's Yuri Benajad. Questions remain, including how the outbreak started. A not guilty verdict for rapper Lil Durk, the 33-year-old Grammy-winning Chicago hip-hop artist, in the attempted killing for hire of rival rapper Quando Rondo in 2022. ABC's Jericho Tran.
17: The rapper was found not guilty on all 5 federal charges for murder for hire, stalking resulting in death, and conspiracy. The prosecution saying they are disappointed with the verdict, but the defense celebrating a win. Now, Lil Durk is not a free man. He has another trial coming up October 5th, where he faces federal counts for racketeering, murder, and firearms charges. Jericho Tran, ABC News.
9: President Trump is again calling on the Smithsonian to make multiple changes. In a post on a social media platform, the president asking the institution to install an 11-foot-tall statue of George Washington, recently featured in the Freedom 250 Grand Prix, and eventually replace that with a 30-foot statue. Dave Packer, ABC News.
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18: Here's your WSJW weatherology forecast. Partly cloudy skies tonight with a low temperature of 61. Northwest winds at 10 to 20. Sunday, chance of showers, especially in the late afternoon, with a high of 77. And winds out of the north at 10 to 20 miles an hour. Monday, sunshine with a high temperature of 71. Tuesday, chance of showers and a few thunderstorms with a high temperature around 82. Wednesday, a chance of showers with a high temperature of 73. Thursday, showers likely with a high temperature of 74. Friday, showers with a high temperature around 72 degrees. I'm meteorologist Ray Miller, and that's your WSGW weatherology forecast. Right now, it's 74.
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19: This is Lee Habib, and this is Our American Stories. And we tell stories about everything here on this show, including your story. 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They're some of our favorites. And now joining us is Drew Newman, the great-grandson of the founder of the oldest family-owned premium cigar company in the United States, to tell us the story of cigars in America. Here's Drew with a story.
20: Most people don't realize that the United States has a rich cigar
1: tradition that dates back to the 1600s. The first crop of cigar tobacco was planted in the Virginia colony in 1612. And at the time of our American independence, every colony grew tobacco, and many of our founding fathers, such as George Washington and Thomas Jefferson, were tobacco farmers. 100 years ago, Tampa was the cigar capital of the world. Tampa was known as Cigar City, and there were 150 large cigar factories just like ours here in Tampa that made more than 500 million cigars by hand each year, just in Tampa. To give you some comparison, today there are approximately 300 million premium handmade cigars sold in the United States each year that are made in Central America and the Caribbean. But 100 years ago, 1.5 times that amount was made just inside the city limits of Tampa. But in the 60s, 70s, 80s, and 90s, many of these factories here in Tampa closed. And one by one, they moved their production overseas to developing countries, primarily because the way we make cigars, it's so labor intensive that the labor savings of having overseas productions really help them lower their cost and be more efficient. And so one by one, we realized as the other factories were closing that suddenly my family and I had the last cigar factory left in the cigar city of Tampa. And we're very proud to be here, very proud to continue the American cigar tradition. But doing so is at an added cost. Labor is more expensive, materials are more expensive, but we think it's worth it to keep the American cigar making tradition alive. We roll cigars today just like my great grandfather did 100 years ago. The process hasn't changed one bit. It's slow, it's labor intensive, and because we are dealing with nature, every single cigar is different. Generally speaking, it takes about 3 years and 300 pairs of hands to handcraft a single cigar. The process starts in the farms. Beautiful farms that are here in the United States are in Connecticut, Pennsylvania, and here in Florida as well, that grow beautiful cigar tobacco the same way for generations. Farmers plant the seeds in a greenhouse and then transplant them into the field. And after about 60 days, the plants grow tall and thick and beautiful and green and lush. And each leaf is picked off of those plants and hung in a barn where the tobacco naturally wilts. It dries out, it loses its humidity, it crumples up a bit. And then from that point, the tobacco is taken down leaf by leaf, put into bales, and then sent to be fermented naturally. And all we're doing with these natural leaves that are of tobacco that are grown is simply putting them into piles. We put them into big piles of about 1,000 pounds each and add a little bit of water, and Mother Nature combines the water with the tobacco and the leaves get warm. And as they get warm, the natural ammonia in the leaves releases from the tobacco, and what's left is a beautiful aroma and taste of natural tobacco leaves. That process of natural fermentation is slow. It takes roughly 8 months of simply letting the leaves sit in the pile, turning the pile every 8 days so they have an even fermentation. And then finally, we get to have leaves that are thin, that are silky, that are smooth, that are beautiful, that we can then gently roll into cigars. The cigar rolling process is really interesting. I like to compare it to wine because we make cigars just like the great winemakers make blends of red wine. What we do as cigar makers is we take different leaves grown on different plants in different farms in different years, and we blend them together to create unique and different tastes. Then a single tobacco plant grown on a farm, you can have 40, 50, 60 different grades of tobacco because some leaves are longer, some are shorter.
20: Some are thicker, some are thinner. The leaves near the top of the plant get more sun, so they have more nutrients, so they taste stronger. The leaves at the bottom are thinner and have fewer nutrients, and they burn better. And so it's our job as cigar makers to understand these natural variations in leaves that are grown, blend them together, harness this natural variation, and create unique blends that consumers like. None of this is written down. There's no school for cigar making. There are no rule books. It's simply a tradition that's been passed down from generation to generation to generation that we are working very hard to maintain.
19: And great job, as always, by Joey, bringing us that story and the production. Superb, as always, and a special thanks to Drew Newman, whose great-grandfather was the founder of the oldest family-owned cigar company in the United States. By the way, be sure to visit the J.C. Newman factory, El Rollo, with your family. That's in the Tampa region if you're ever in the area vacationing, or, heck, you're on your way to Disney and you're passing through. They have some great exhibits and loads of activities for your family to enjoy. The story of American cigars, as told to us by Drew Newman, the great-grandson of the oldest cigar maker in the country, here on Our American Stories.

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5: This is Lee Habib, and this is Our American Stories. As a child, a devastating illness left Victoria Arlen trapped inside her own body for years. Doctors believed she would never recover, and no one knew Victoria herself was still in there, listening, thinking, and hoping. That same little girl would go on to become a gold medalist, a world record holder, and even a semifinalist on Dancing with the Stars. Here's Victoria Arlen with her story.
6: Life was great. I mean, life was, I know the word normal is such an elusive thing, but it really was. I mean, I had the most incredible childhood. I have an awesome family, and I'm one of triplets, so there was never a dull moment. It was great. I mean, I was the kid that never got sick, never had any health challenges or anything. So I had high hopes for what I wanted to be and what I wanted to do. And I was the only girl of four. So it was all about, you know, just keeping up with my brothers, and sports were definitely a huge part of my life. I was just a very energetic human. I loved just being outside. I loved playing. I loved like training and working towards something. So I was the type of kid, I would wake up and just go. And then my mom would be trying to put us all to bed. And I was like, but we got to do all these things. And she goes, well, we'll do them tomorrow. So just always on the move type of kid with way bigger goals than a normal, you know, at five, I was telling my mom I was going to be a gold medalist. And she's like, okay, like an Olympian. And I also come from a family that if you have a big dream, they're like, go for it, work hard at it. So that was me. I mean, I was a very overachieving, hyperactive kid. But then it all kind of changed. I started every other week just getting different things. I would get the flu. I got pneumonia. I developed asthma. It was like my immune system just can't seem to keep up or have any fight in it because it was every other week something was happening. And then they were just watching all my fine motor skills start to go. And I'm pretty stubborn, so I don't like to be told I can't do something, or if I can't do it, I try to figure it out. So they were watching me try to hold myself up. They were watching me try to grab something, and it was basically like someone was just shutting the switches off. Being the age I was at, there was more assumptions than not that I was doing it for attention. So the top children's hospital in Boston just told my parents I need to go see a psychologist. My mom was like, you can't, how is she doing this for attention? She's asking me when she can go back to school. She's asking me if she'll make it in time for her dance recital. Like, I was asking all the time. And also my mom's like, I'm not here to try to tell you my kid is perfect, but she's like, she's a very secure kid. She has known her place in this world since she was 5 years old. When a hospital like that labels you a psychiatric patient, that's, I guess, apparently a title that puts like a target on your back to not getting treatment or respect or even doctors taking you seriously. My mom's like, her foot is dragging. She has no reflexes left in her legs. Like, this is not normal. And also, how does a child fake this? All the fine motor skills started to go down. And my mom was going to these doctors and saying, learn from her. Like, something is wrong. And they doubled down on trying to snap me out of it and berate me. And I think abuse is a tame word. They pretty much just torture me. I won't get into too much specifics just because I don't want to traumatize your listeners, but they were just trying to convince my parents I was crazy. And they tricked my parents and told my parents, you can't take her home. Because I was, at that point, my mom's like, it was failure to thrive. Like, you couldn't swallow anymore. We didn't have a way to give you nourishment. And so they basically said, we can't take her home, but we have this special care facility that would give her rehab and pain management. And, you know, we can get her better. So my parents were desperate. They were like, okay. And, you know, my mom said it was the one time she didn't listen to her gut and didn't listen to God yelling no. It was actually an unmarked psych ward that they essentially tricked my parents into locking me in. And as soon as they closed the doors, when for 10 straight days I was tortured day and night with them trying to snap me out of it. And by snapping me out of it, they thought that just absolute physical and emotional torture would suffice. It's scary enough to be like, I can't feel my feet anymore and I can't get out of bed. And then no one's believing me and I'm a kid, so I don't know any better. But my nerves were dying off. My brain was swelling. My spine was being obliterated. And that was the first time I thought about suicide. I kept trying to see if there was a window I could jump out of, and I couldn't move at the time. And I remember I was in this room and there was bolted down windows and there was a back alley. And I just remember thinking, if I can just jump, it's going to be way better than what I'm dealing with 20 hours a day, if not more. And it was scary enough that my body was shutting down. But what was even scarier was the fact that I was being tortured and I couldn't defend myself. And how I didn't know humans could be so cruel. I didn't know doctors and nurses that are meant to help you, or a facility that's supposed to be the best in the world, could be hell on earth. My heart had just been completely shattered and my innocence completely taken away from me. By the time my mom got to me, I was about 60 pounds, maybe less, and my mom was like, you were seizing because your body was in such distress. And my family rescued me, so they had to get lawyers involved. They basically tricked the hospital that I was being transferred, and she's like, so we rescued you. And she goes, I never had seen a corpse before. And she goes, when we walked into the room, when we could finally get to you, you were just this corpse. During that time, they essentially accelerated the process of my brain and spine just absolutely being catastrophic destruction happening. And so in April of 2006, I was 11. I woke up with a really bad pain on my right side, and my life was never the same. My mom was like, the last thing you said was your head was being crushed, your head was being crushed, which we learned was my brain was swelling. I was screaming. My mom was like, you were visibly shaking, and we were rushing to the hospital. And then by the time we got there, the life just left your eyes. You were gone. You know, when you talk in your head, you sound like you. So I thought I was talking, and I was a little off out of it. And I'm laying there and I'm thinking I'm talking. I'm like, well, why can't I move? Like, why do I feel so stuck? Where is everyone? Why is no one? I'm asking, what's going on? And then I realized very quickly that they didn't know I was there. I was in this locked-in state. So it's a vegetative state. So the doctors thought I couldn't hear, couldn't see, wasn't there. They were literally telling my parents, people don't survive this. If they do, she's not coming back the way you think she is, or even remotely close to who she once was. So they were like, either plan a funeral or put her away. My family's like, no, whatever time we have with her, we're going to give her a beautiful life. And they didn't even realize that I was aware the whole time. So for 4 years, I'm fighting a very hard and long fight, but it was those moments where it was just kind of realizing, I can't at least, you know, go down without a fight. And I watched my family not give up. And so I was like, who am I to give up? I mean, plenty of the doctors were saying, you know, this kid's a goner, but my family didn't believe that. So as long as they were believing and fighting for me, I could keep fighting too.
5: And even listening to Victoria Arlen tell her own story, one of three triplets, she never got sick in her early life. Energetic would be the word she described best, and competitive. As she said, she woke up ready to go. And then suddenly her immune system is challenged. Her motor skills start to wane. She felt like someone was, quote, shutting the switches off. The hospital, well, they came to the conclusion it was all in her head. The next thing you know, it's the psych ward, and then worse. It was unimaginable that doctors could treat her as she was being treated. And it was that rare time her mom didn't listen to her gut. When she finally came in to intervene, her daughter was a corpse, 60 pounds, 11 years old. Their hope gave her hope. Their fighting gave her the fight. When we come back, more of the story of Victoria Arlen here on Our American Stories.

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1: Our American Stories and Victoria Arlen's story. When we last left off, she'd just fallen into a vegetative state after suffering severe brain swelling. But what no one else knew, 11-year-old Victoria was still fully alert and aware of everything happening around her. Let's return to the story.
2: It was a lot. It was heavy. I mean, I know we say tomorrow isn't guaranteed, but my tomorrow was almost guaranteed to not come. So I think every day I woke up, I was just like, still here, you know. And for me, it became a game. So I was a kid, you know, it became a game of the goner still here. I had this one moment where, you know, my nose itched and I realized I couldn't scratch my nose. And then I very quickly was like, I could go down this path of all the things that I can't do, or I can get excited for the day I get to scratch my nose. And I started looking at the world like that, that every day I woke up, as bad as it was, as hard as it was, I'm still here. I've got a family that loves me. You know, my mom's painted my nails. And what was crazy is my mom started her day that way too. She would literally wake up and declare her thanks to God for a home, for a hospital, for a bed, for the fact that she can take care of me. We have running water. My mom's like, sometimes it was just the fact that we had a roof over our head. So her gratitude was then reflecting my gratitude. So we were both doing the same thing, just obviously weren't communicating with it. And so, but it was heavy. I mean, it was really hard. I think day in and day out, you know, for me, it was trying to fight another day to, you know, be able to tell my family I love them. And for her, it was my mom was just trying to fight to, you know, keep me alive and find answers or find help. But for doctors, I mean, they just were, I mean, I can't tell you how many doctors behind my parents' back would say things along the lines, including this direct quote, "Can you believe this kid's parents think that she's going to make it? We all know this kid's a goner." I mean, I'll be honest with you. There weren't a lot of, I think there was moments where I was trying to have hope, but I think there were so many times where circumstances, people were essentially canceling that out. So many people were trying to discount, you know, what God would be capable of. My mom, she's like, we had hope for so long and believed that you were there, but we didn't know for sure. And so for those 4 years, I mean, I think initially I had a lot of optimism and hope, and I was like, all right, I have this obituary, but I'm going to write my bucket list too, my, like, if I survive list. Closing in on the 4 year mark, it got really hard too, because there was several moments where things were happening and going on and abuse was occurring that I couldn't say anything. And I think that's when I was really trying to fight even to just be seen. And I always say it's like your darkest moments come before the sunrise and before the sun shines. And my darkest moment came where a nurse was choking me. She had her hands around my neck. It was the middle of the night. And she was trying to just basically, you know, in her words, make it happen quicker. And she's choking me. And I think in that moment, it really hit me of how helpless I really am and how I can't even fight back. This is how I'm going. Like, this is a crazy, you know, end to it. And then in the very last minute, as I was losing consciousness, she let go and ran out the room. I was gasping for air. I was confused. I was ready to just, you know, okay, fine, let's end this. But then in that moment, I was like, enough is enough. And that's when I made a promise with God. And I was like, I can't do this anymore. So if you need me, take me. And if you don't, just please give me back my life. Give me back my voice. Give me another chance to make a difference in this world. And if you do give me back my voice, I won't waste a single moment. There was such a peace that came over me after I prayed that prayer. And I could just, I was aware that I wasn't alone. You know, the Bible talks about the peace that surpasses understanding. And I can't tell you how peaceful, despite the chaos, I was in that state. And that couldn't be from anyone else other than God's love and God looking out for me. And then he just kept showing up. Like, the way God kept showing up in our life, in my family's life, in the people and the prayers.

0: And my mom, you know, she's like, since you were a little girl, I've always been able to tell you these big brown eyes. I've always been able to tell what you were thinking. And for 4 years, I kept searching and I kept searching for her and I kept believing. And then I get the ability to blink. In that moment, she saw me and she saw me tracking her. And she walks up to me, and what's so fascinating is before she asked me, you know, if I could hear her blink twice, she hesitated. And I asked her later on, you know, why did you hesitate? And she says, because sometimes it's scary to have hope. And faith is really a lot about what you can't see, but what you have to believe. And sometimes it's scary when you're on the verge of that cliff and you're about to take that leap. And she's like, and I had to remember that God would either have a net for me or wings to catch me. And so she asks me, and she just, you know, she's like, I just decided if not now, when? And so she said, if you can hear me, blink twice. Right away, my mom called my dad and said, she's here, she's been in here this whole time. And then my brothers were thrilled. And my brothers are like the coolest people, because you hear these stories when one child gets sick, all the other ones act out, and they didn't. They just stepped up and they just met me where I was through every phase. Even when I was in my vegetative state, I used to tuck my socks in when I went to bed at night. And I used to have a very specific, you know, blanket here, stuffed animal here. And every night the boys would come in with my mom and like tuck me in and make sure that blankie was here, you know, stuffy was here. And then William always tucked my socks in, to the point where he would call my mom when we were in the hospital and be like, did you tuck her socks in? Like, make sure her socks are tucked in. And so when I was recovering and when I was coming out of it, like, they just found ways to communicate with me. You know, okay, let's get her a communication board. Okay, she has one finger working. Let's see if she can flip someone off. Like, it was just very much, they just met me where I was. And then when I was trying to figure out to hold my head up, they would help me with that. Like, they just, my whole family just rallied and said, we're just happy you're here, let alone what you can or can't do. Like, we'll figure it out. And then after that, my mom started asking me all these yes and no questions. Have you been here? And then she's like, are they treating you okay? Because she had some suspicions. And then I answered, no, they weren't treating you right. And so she then started speaking back and saying, no, I don't need to leave her. I can stay with her 24/7. And from there, it was learning how to talk, learning how to sit up, learning how to hold my head up, learning how to just function in a wheelchair. And but then just it, like, life went on, right? And so I'm still trying to figure out how to navigate high school when I didn't even go to middle school. And so it just became this crazy roller coaster ride that I don't think I was properly strapped in for. And, you know, I'm given this hero cape of this miraculous story, and I didn't know where I fit in. And then all of a sudden I had to go be this hero to everyone. I had to achieve the next thing and the next thing and the next thing. And the world has gone on for 4 years. I wasn't the same person, you know, medically or physically. I was in a wheelchair, but also psychologically, I had just gone through 4 years of so much trauma that how do I live this normal life? I had prepared to die for 4 years. I hadn't prepared to live.
1: And you've been listening to Victoria Arlen. She had to flip the script in her head to keep herself going and search for things to be grateful for. That line that really hit me, the goner is still here. She joked about herself and to herself. And there was the mom with that same gratitude. She's still here. I can still paint her nails, looking for those little pieces of gratitude to get through the day and get past the hard stuff. And then that line, can you believe these kids' parents think she'll make it? What a thing to hear from the doctors who you think are taking care of you. When we come back, the story of Victoria Arlen continues here on Our American Stories. 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
14: And we continue with Our American Stories and to Victoria Arland's story. After 4 years trapped inside her own body, Victoria had done what doctors thought was impossible. She'd come back. But coming back also meant stepping into a world that had moved on without her. What came next would take her to places she never could have imagined. Here again is Victoria with the rest of her story.
15: Coming out of it was such a weird culture shock on many levels, right? Like Facebook existed, Justin Bieber existed. I mean, don't even get me started on touchscreen. So it was there was a culture shock, but there was also just this, I don't know where I stand. I don't know where my place is. I wasn't allowed to fall apart because all of a sudden I had to play catch up and I had to go be

I had to go prove the doctors wrong, and I had to go, you know, they said I'd never be a functioning member of society. Well, I'll show you. And so in the midst of playing catch up, I actually just didn't know how to stop and didn't know how to actually go, wait, am I okay? Is this was not normal what I went through. Next thing you know, 2 years later, I'm winning this gold medal, and then my story gets shared without my permission. So then all of a sudden, you know, my trauma is being glorified on a very big stage. And then it went into, my mom opened up Project Walk, this incredible facility that just gave me a chance to get healthy and get stronger. And then in the middle of that, I get into broadcasting. And then I learned to walk after 10 years of being in a wheelchair. And then a year later, I get asked to do Dancing with the Stars. And my family's like, you just learned how to walk. And I was like, yeah, we'll figure it out. As much as all those things were great and awesome, a big battle that I was facing behind the scenes was that all these accomplishments were essentially anesthetizing the trauma and all the things that I knew God had been nudging me to, you know, take care of myself. But sometimes you get so caught up in filling everyone else's cup that you forget to fill yours. So all these things I was doing was great and it was exciting. And then other people were excited. And then I'm going on stage and people are making a lot of money off of my story. But no one had cared to ask, hey, what did this whole, have you addressed what just happened? And me not really having a choice but to continue to keep defying odds and keep doing that, but at the expense of me just hitting an absolute breaking point where, you know, I didn't think I could have a bad day. I didn't think I could. I think I felt guilty for feeling the way I was feeling. And then I just didn't have time to breathe. And then that was just kind of in the midst of such success, I was also struggling so badly. And it was like, I just didn't know that it was okay to not be okay until I just hit an absolute breaking point. When I was really struggling in my 20s, I would say to my mom, I had more peace in a vegetative state than I do right now. And I don't understand it. And I think I was, you know, running from my faith a little bit. I was struggling so badly. And so I didn't know what anxiety and depression was. It wasn't something that we were talking about. And it's like, I'm fine. And also being a kid that was told that you were doing it in your head and, you know, you're crazy. I had this guard up of, I'm not crazy. You know, so I never talked about how I felt or what my feelings were, because I was like, I'm not crazy. I was just having 3 to 4 panic attacks a day. I was so anxious. I was barely sleeping. I couldn't eat. But all I could do was show up to work, right? I could be on TV. I could be this character. And I could show up on stage and do all these things because it looked like I had so much going for me. And then I got to a point where one night I just hit this absolute breaking point, and I tried to take my own life. I was literally like, I'm done, and I'm ending this now, and I can't keep going like this. And I didn't even know how to pray at that point. I was so broken, and I was such a shell of a human. And I didn't necessarily have the best people around me other than my family. But even then, I was trying to shield them that everything was okay. So I just got to this point where I was like, I can't do this anymore. I went to leave my mom a message because my hands were shaking too badly to write a note. And I called her to leave her a message. I was like, it's 3 a.m. She's not going to pick up the phone. On the second to last ring, she picks up the phone. And I just said to her, I was like, I can't do this anymore. I can't do this anymore. I don't want to do this anymore. I can't be this character people want me to be. And I feel like I've let God down. I feel like I've let my family down. I feel like I've let everyone down. And I think it would just be easier if I just closed this book. And she just listened and she said, it's okay to not be okay. And I was like, it is? No, it's not. And she just spoke life into me, but met me where I was. It was just, she was so calm. And she goes, was I scared? Absolutely. She goes, but I could feel God just guiding me and speaking with you. And she's like, and I could tell your spirit was just so broken. You didn't need me to preach. You needed me to just pray and just be with you in this moment. And then she stayed with me till the sun came up. She drove 3 hours down and she found me, and I was just like on the floor. And she just sat with me and she just said, she's like, okay. She goes, we got this. She goes, I'm in. And I was like, I'm drowning. And she goes, well, thank goodness I know how to swim.
we've met with

0: trauma therapist, I started just addressing what had happened and started taking care of the little girl who had been so torn apart. And then I started healing. Like, I started actually dealing with the trauma, and I was so afraid. I was so afraid to go back there, but I was in turn suffocating myself by not letting it out. And so started just getting help and finding my faith again and finding peace again, but actual peace, and realizing you can actually smile that's genuine, not from a place that's hiding your pain. After that was when I started just speaking to people around me of, I'm like, how many other people are hiding in plain sight and struggling like I was, or on the verge of jumping off a cliff? And I just started realizing how many other people are struggling. And so then I kept trying to look for resources, and I kept trying to look for help to be able to give to other people, because not everyone can find a therapist like I found, or have a mom that's gonna pick up the phone at 3 a.m. or have anyone that's gonna pick up the phone at 3 a.m. And so I knew there was a purpose for the pain that I had gone through. And just the fact that some people don't even have a wheelchair or a ramp to get in and out of their home just horrified me. And so my mom and I were like, we need to do something about this. And so we created our Victory Scholarship Program. And we're just a quality of life organization that provides resources, equipment, care to individuals with mobility challenges. So whether that's nursing care hours, adaptive equipment, home modifications, car modifications, whatever it is that is your victory and that will help you improve your quality of life. We always joke there's no manual for, you know, this world, and we provide that and to the best of our ability, just support for people, because I think when you go through something so catastrophic like my family, you just feel so alone. And so this foundation is kind of that hand that's saying, hey, we see you and we want to help you, and let's turn our pain into a purpose and help someone else do the same. I had to go back to, you know, 11, 12, 13, 14, 15-year-old Victoria and say, hey, girl, like, it's going to be okay, and we're going to be okay, too, and you don't have to keep running. I had to find forgiveness, and I had to, you know, I lived by the verse of forgive them, for they know not what they do. There is cruelty out there, and there was this little girl whose innocence was ripped away and who was tortured, and it was something that forever altered my life. It took almost 2 decades to really address that. And, you know, we had some of the best lawyers in the country come to my parents and say, this is insane. Like, you have literally this signed, sealed, delivered case of malpractice and abuse and all of that. And I stopped it. I went to my parents. I was like, I don't want their blood money, and I don't want, you know, I don't want them denying what they did. And also, there's no number in the world that's going to give back what they took away from me. And what's going to is finding forgiveness. Sometimes, you know, the plan for redemption, if you will, is being the bigger person, is being the person that actually does something about it. I've never been comfortable with the whole fame and notoriety thing, but if it helps one person, then that's worth it. That's what makes that view that I fought so hard for definitely worth it. Throughout all of this, my entire family found God, and really didn't have anyone else left. And my mom would say, you know, you went on this crazy journey. She goes, but I really got to know God through it. And even to this day, I laugh because I have had doctors all over the country where I've seen it. There have been some that were maybe not believers. And then they look at my medical chart, they look at the diagnosis, and then they look at the person standing in front of them. And I'm like, well, it's a Jesus thing. So I said, we can just blame Jesus. How about that?
1: And a terrific job on the production, editing, and storytelling by our own Madison Derricott. And a special thanks to Victoria Arlen for sharing her remarkable journey. Her book is The View is Worth It. Go to Amazon or The Usual Suspects wherever you buy your books. She tried to take her own life. That's how bad things got. As she was competing and doing what she was supposed to do, she hadn't addressed that trauma of hers. Then that call with her mom, finding the therapist, finding room for prayer, finding room for faith again. A remarkable story of Christian courage and sacrifice here on Our American Stories.
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15: From ABC News, I'm Dave Packer. The CEO of Anthropic said Saturday the artificial intelligence industry should slow down to give safety measures time to catch up. ABC's Mike Dubusky explains.
16: Anthropic CEO Dario Amodei writes in a blog post that his company will be slowing down the pace of artificial intelligence development. He cites concerns related to cybersecurity and improvements in recursive self-improvement, where AI is used to train future versions of itself. Amodei says he wants to open up models to external regulators and establish industry safety standards. OpenAI CEO Sam Altman and XAI head Elon Musk have both signaled their support for the idea on social media. Mike Dubusky, ABC News.
15: It comes after an Anthropic researcher resigned this week, warning that the industry isn't doing enough to mitigate the risks of the technology. Reaction in Ireland as President Trump, during his visit with Irish Prime Minister Michael Martin, suggested that Ireland should be reunified.
17: I don't want to cause any problems, but I will tell you, I'd love to see it unified. I have friends on both sides, great people. They're Irish people. How can they be bad, right? I'd love to see it unified.
15: Trump's comments were met with opposition by many Irish leaders. Ulster Unionist Party leader John Burroughs shared a similar sentiment, saying, quote, Northern Ireland, not a pawn in Trump's fallout with the UK. While in Ireland, President Trump gave this justification for the war in Iran.
18: And
17: they were
12: 2 weeks away from having a nuclear weapon.
15: Meanwhile, new concerns about the global supply of oil as the Iran-backed Houthi rebels advance. ABC's Lama Hassan.
18: In their lightning offensive, you can see them advancing from town to town, from the air and on the ground. The Houthis battling Saudi-backed pro-Yemeni government forces in capturing the critical Red Sea port of Al-Mocha and effectively moving in on the Bab el-Mandeb Strait. That's the vital waterway in the region, which is a key shipping route that links Asia and Europe.
15: You're listening to ABC News.
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15: President Trump again calling on the Smithsonian to make multiple changes, including the installation of a George Washington statue and the creation of a 5-year exhibition honoring Washington. ABC's Stephen Portnoy.
21: Well, the president wants the museum to display multiple tributes to George Washington, including that 11-foot statue that was recently featured at the Freedom 250 Grand Prix, and ultimately a 30-foot Washington Colossus in place of an existing sculpture in front of the museum. All of it ahead of the 300th anniversary of George Washington's birth, which is coming up in 2032.
15: Did you notice something missing from this year's Atlantic hurricane season? Hurricanes.
22: No Atlantic hurricanes have formed this year, and none are likely in the coming days, says the National Hurricane Center, due to an enormous El Nino warming the Pacific. A State University at Albany, New York, atmospheric science professor cited a triple whammy of winds that decapitate a storm, dry air that starves it, and downward pushing winds that basically stomp it.
15: ABC's Chuck Sievertson. The Big Easy won't be taking it easy on anyone taking part in a street takeover. New Orleans says it's been monitoring social media, and they're ready to arrest anyone taking part in street takeover events this weekend. The FBI's been tagged in. FBI New Orleans Special Agent in Charge Jonathan Tapp.
23: But if you plan to come here to engage in criminal activity or threaten public safety, we will do everything in our power to protect our community.
15: Authorities say they'll be checking for outstanding warrants and other violations. Dave Packer, ABC News.
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24: Here's your WSGW weatherology forecast. Partly cloudy skies tonight with a low temperature of 61. Northwest winds at 10 to 20. Sunday, chance of showers, especially in the late afternoon, with a high of 77. And winds out of the north at 10 to 20 miles an hour. Monday, sunshine with a high temperature of 71. Tuesday, chance of showers and a few thunderstorms with a high temperature around 82. Wednesday, a chance of showers with a high temperature of 73. Thursday, showers likely with a high temperature of 74. Friday, showers with a high temperature around 72 degrees. I'm meteorologist Ray Miller, and that's your WSGW weatherology forecast. Right now, it's 73.
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1: This is Lee Habib, and this is Our American Stories, the show where America is the star and the American people, coming to you from the city where the West begins, Fort Worth, Texas. Up next, a listener's story from Chuck Kissling. Chuck's uncle Charles was a B-24 bomber navigator in World War II, and today he shares the story of his uncle's service, fate, and the visit separated by generations that changed his life. Take it away, Chuck.
0: Early in the morning on July 7th, 1944, 42 American B-24 bombers took off from England.

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8: What does this crazy little button do?
0: Wait!

0: which is a town in Copiah County, Mississippi. And his mother's name was Miss Julia Dobbs. Julia had about 5 kids. Robert was the youngest. And she was married to a guy named Charlie Dobbs. Charlie Dobbs was not Robert's dad, okay? Charlie Dobbs was a man that got in trouble in Hazelhurst because, you know, the racial tension and everything. And Mr. Charlie was, he was one of those that, I'm going to do what I do. And so he had to get out of town because he wanted to do what he wanted to do. And he left Julia and the kids there. Well, while they were there, a man by the name of Noah Johnson started, you know, calling them courtship. Noah Johnson is Robert's biological father, okay? And the family, she took the family from Hazelhurst, moved to the Delta area, and, you know, was considered to be a sharecropper. And from sun up to sundown, you were working the fields for little or no money. You were living on land, on plantation, where they still were plantations. Even though slavery was over, it was still plantation. And they had what they called a commissary. The way they would pay people for working in the fields was to, it was real slick. You let them come and buy food from the commissary that they had worked for all along. So all you doing is feeding them. You weren't really paying them anything. Now his mother was messing with, she had another guy by then. She was pretty promiscuous when it came to relations. And the man that she was with at that time tried to get my granddaddy to work in the fields, you know, from a kid on up to his teenage year. He refused, and the man used to beat on my granddad and whoop him, trying to make him work. So Robert took up and left. He didn't want to live the type of life. From there, he was a rambler, you know. He can remember one of his songs, you know, Rambling Man Blues, you know. Traveling Riverside Blues. I mean, he was always on the go, you know, living from home to home and not seeing a stable family. He would get on, jump at the, you know, the box cars and on the train. Hey, ain't nothing on the empty. jump in, and yeah, get in town. He jump off of the town, you know, right there in the town. I'm back on, and you'll keep it. That's how he traveled really a lot in the Delta, you know. I mean, he was what they would say, footloose and fancy free. Okay. He talked about different relationships, having affairs. You know, he said he had women's in Vicksburg, clean on into Tennessee.
1: I got women's in Vicksburg, clean on into Tennessee.
0: Must have had one in Friar Point, Mississippi, up in the Delta. He said, but his Friar Point rider jumps all over him.
1: But my Friar Point rider now hops all over me.
0: Out of all them women. So he had women in every Mississippi zip code, he had women. And he talked about those towns and those cities, really towns, they were less little towns, mm-hmm. on Highway 61. That was a route. Highway 61 from Vicksburg on up to Memphis. Little towns, he had women.
2: So now he was just kind of battling with the man, you know, the instincts of being a man.
0: Yeah. And he got to a point where he didn't really value a woman's worth, but he didn't want to be like that. He even got married. You know, he got married and his wife got pregnant. They were in their teens, early teens, really. And that was before he came to Hazelhurst. And, you know, he said, I want to live a normal life. He tried it. Okay, so he met a lady named Virginia Travis. He married her, got pregnant and everything. And during childbirth, she died, of course, and the child died as well. You know, while she was gone to her grandmother's home to have birth, give birth to the child, Robert picked up the guitar again and said, okay, while she, you know, she's on there, I can kind of pick up my old habit again, you know. So he started playing the guitar and everything, going to different towns. And he had a plan where he was going to be right in town by the time she was getting ready to give birth. And when he got there, her and the baby had died.

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10: And we return to Our American Stories and the final portion of our story on blues legend Robert Johnson. When we last left off, Stephen Johnson was telling us about his grandfather's trip to the crossroads, where he supposedly sold his soul to the devil to learn how to play the guitar. That's not the real story, though. Let's return to Stephen Johnson.
11: The truth is, you cannot make a deal with the devil to sell your soul because you don't own your soul. And now, being the preacher that I am, the Bible says all souls belong to God, and the soul that sins shall die. So what that tells me is that we have choices in life that we have to make, whether they be good or bad. And those choices will be what we have to answer to when we sit on that seat, on that judgment seat. It's not that our soul don't belong to us. We don't own it. Okay. So he couldn't sell something he didn't own. Now,

0: The song, if you will listen to that song, if people pay attention to it. Crossroad Blues said, I went down to the crossroad, fell down on my knees. Said it again, I went down to the crossroad, fell down on my knees.
1: After a lot of bourbon, I said, say, poor Bob, if you please.
0: And begged the Lord to save poor Bob, if you please. That's totally contradicted to what the myth says about him selling his soul. Rob was at a crossroad in his life. He was seeking to do right. He wanted to wanted to be saved. He wanted
2: to
0: do something different, live a different type of life. He didn't want to be the womanizer, alcoholic, drinking, man that he was, So that's the crossroad that I believe he went to. And only God knows, how that ended up. But people would rather believe the myth because of them going from 0 to 100, past 100, in 2 to 3 years.
2: And then the truth that actually happened was what?
0: During the time from 1930 to about 1932, Robert left the Delta, and came back to Hazelhurst, Mississippi, searching for Noah Johnson, his biological father. And in searching for his biological father, he connected with a blues artist named Ike Zimmerman, about 5 miles south of Hazelhurst in a little town called Beauregard. In that time, Ike was known as one of the best blues players in the southern area. He actually started hanging out with Ike, and he started living with him. And I mean, he was at Ike's home so frequently, Ike's daughter said, they asked his dad, dad, they called him R.L., Robert Leroy Johnson. Is R.L. our brother? He's in the house just as much as they were. He was sleeping up on the floor, and he followed Ike. And then there would be times when, during that time of Ike mentoring, there was a cemetery right across the street from Ike's home. And Ike and Rob would go out there at night. That's the spooky part. They would go out of the cemetery at night, sit on these stone graves, facing each other. Lick for lick, And I was telling him, okay, Rob, you can sound just as terrible as you want to. Nobody going to say nothing to you out here. They're not going to kick you out of here. You don't know if I get kicked out of the cemetery. And so he continued to mentor and teach, show him. And they would go to different juke joints in the Capri County area. This happened for like 2 years in a row, just 2 years straight. So Rob said, okay, I think I got this down now. So he went back to the Delta. He saw some of them same guys. Get out of here, boy. You just know us and the people. Rob said, oh, just let me, give me the guitar. Let me show you what I'm working with. He got the guitar, and they say he started playing it. They say somehow mouth dropped. Hey, Willie Brown mouth dropped. Anybody heard him? The people just stunned. It was like, is this real? Is this the same guy that couldn't do nothing? Okay, Robert, now, hey, you learned how to play this thing too quick. You had to do something, Robert. You went and sold your soul to the devil, learned how to play that guitar. Now, I don't know if he played with that, it's my belief that he said, okay, believe what you want to believe. Hey, if that's what you want to think it. But I know, he knew where his talent came from. And I often compare that to Michael Jordan, the GOAT of basketball. And they not saying he sold his soul to the devil to learn how to play basketball. It comes from practice, and more practice, driven. Granddaddy was driven to learn how to play that guitar. So talent comes from hard work and dedication, not from selling your soul. He put those hours in, and they paid off. He ended up going to Dallas, and he recorded those 29 songs. Sweet Home Chicago, Dust My Broom, Hot to Molly and the Red Hot. When I first heard that song, I was like 6 years old, 7 years old. And I remember like it was yesterday, because I'm watching cartoon, right? And Tom and Jerry were chasing after each other. And that song, Hot Tamale in the Red Hot, yeah, we got it for sale. I mean, and it come to find out when I got to be a teenager, that my granddaddy was singing it. That one and Sweet Home Chicago are my two favorite because of the history behind it. I call Sweet Home Chicago the blues national anthem, you know. He set the standard. I'm saying, wow, my granddaddy. We were actually blessed to talk with two guys that actually played with my granddad, Honey Boy Edwards, and Mr. Lockwood, Robert Lockwood Jr. Mr. Honey Boy told me that my granddad, other than liking his whiskey and women, he loved to play the guitar a lot of time with his back turned to the audience because he didn't want them to pick up what he was doing. It would sound like you're playing two or three different guitars at the same time. And Mr. Lockwood said the same thing. But he said, Steve, a lot of folks said, thank that your granddaddy walked around broke. That's the only man that I knew back then would walk around like with $100 in his pocket at a time. And back then, that was a lot of money. He said he would keep money in his pocket. And he was very particular about his look. I'm talking about he'd be the sharpest man in town. Although they try to portray him as being dope, broke, and just trying to scrap. How do you get to Canada and not have anything? You know what I'm saying? But music started getting out. And they were having an event up at Carnegie Hall. It's called From Gospel to Swing. And the guy they were putting on the event, John Hammond Sr., he heard about Robert, and he sent his son down to Mississippi to look for Robert. When he got here, Robert had passed about a week or two before they found him. But John Hammond Sr. was so intrigued by Robert's music, they played on phonograph, and the people they were just like he was on stage performing. That was a real big moment in history to me. That you consider his music so good, you'll play it on a phonogram and people will still be applauding it. But
2: what we found out was what?
0: Robert Johnson and Honey Boy Edwards was performing at a juke joint right outside of Greenwood. And the juke joint owner, Robert, was having an affair with his wife. Right before Robert Johnson got ready to do his first set, they brought him a jar of whiskey that was open. So Honey Boy said, he told my dad and family that, hey, Mr. Claude, I slapped that whiskey out your daddy's hand. He said, he looked at me. He said, boy, as long as you live, don't you never slap no good whiskey out my hand like that. And he said, Rob, you don't drink from an open container like that, man. You don't know what's going on. You just let me do. Don't you worry about that. Okay. Time went on. Here come another job. Mr. Honey Boy said he got rich slapping. Said my granddaddy gave him that look. I wish you would slap that whiskey out my hand. So he ended up drinking it, and it was laced. It had poison in it. He said that during that night, he was just howling, The poison wasn't the thing that killed him. The immune system shut down, and he contracted pneumonia. And that's what happened. He died from pneumonia. But one of the things that amazes me about it was when they found his body, they found a note by it. And that note read, King Jesus, King of Jerusalem, I know my Redeemer liveth, and he shall call my soul from the grave. Again, that dispels the myth to me. Because to me, he was saying, I know my Redeemer liveth. I've accepted him as my savior, so the myth is squashed, okay?
3: The story of death, love, and sin here on Our American Stories.
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14: From ABC News, I'm Dave Packer. Saudi Arabia says it shut down a major oil pipeline as a precautionary measure after it was attacked Thursday. ABC's Lama Hassan.
15: The vital pipeline lets oil bypass the Strait of Hormuz, which has been effectively shut down for more than 6 months. President Trump meeting with Irish leaders in Dublin says he believes Iran is responsible.
16: They're on the balls of their feet right now, but I think they are. They've been in charge of that for a while.
15: Disruption could send global oil prices at more than $100 a barrel, even higher.
14: Here at home, the cost of diesel hitting a new nationwide high, $6 a gallon. It's hitting truckers hard. Philip Palker, who helps run a trucking company in New Hampshire, says the price is making it impossible to break even.
17: It's not nickels and dimes anymore. And we're talking about hundreds and thousands of dollars in additional expense to the company to operate.
14: An Indonesian search operation underway after officials say a passenger ship carrying 240 people lost contact in the Java Sea while traveling from East Java to South Kalimantan on Borneo Island. Police in Mississippi making an arrest in the case of a woman found dead last month hanging from a tree. ABC's Andrew Dimbert.
18: Police say they obtained two search warrants and an arrest warrant for Jaquez Ratliff. Officers executing those search warrants this week. Ratliff wasn't there when police went to arrest him, but investigators say they later spotted him walking down the street and took him into custody without incident.
14: The CEO of Anthropic said Saturday the artificial intelligence industry should slow down to give safety measures time to catch up. Without it, Dario Amodei warned that AI could be capable within 6 to 12 months of leading a swarm that could take over the entire internet. OpenAI head Sam Altman says he agrees and told Fortune on Friday that OpenAI will not go public in 2026, saying that with everything happening now, it would be, quote, ill-advised. 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
14: A federal jury has found rapper Lil Durk not guilty of attempted murder for hire of rival rapper Quando Rondo.
21: Back in June of this year, prosecutors levied a ton more allegations, specifically 2 charges against Lil Durk involving racketeering and racketeering involving murder. Now, defense attorney Brian Steele and his team were able to win a legal argument and have those charges separated from this trial. So while there's an acquittal in this trial, there are still at least 2 charges against Lil Durk.
14: ABC News legal analyst Brian Buckmeyer. A trespasser stopped on a former vice president's property.
22: Former Vice President Kamala Harris's spokesperson tells ABC News her security personnel stopped a woman who trespassed onto her Malibu property on Friday night. Neither Harris nor her husband Doug Emhoff were at home. Sources tell ABC News private security stopped the woman and then called the LA County Sheriff's Department. The woman was on the property but did not reach the home. The woman agreed to leave voluntarily, complied when she was asked to leave, and was not arrested. Alex Stone, ABC News, Los Angeles.
14: A wildfire in Northern California has forced evacuations across Mendocino and Lake counties. The Lucas Fire burning more than 3,400 acres since Thursday and just 10% contained. Firefighters in the region are keeping an eye on strong winds that could cause the fire to grow. Tennis. The 2026 U.S. Open singles champion is Elena Rybakina, beating defending champion Aryna Sabalenka. Dave Packer, ABC News.
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23: Here's your WSGW weatherology forecast. Through the early morning hours, we'll see passing clouds. The temperatures drop back to 61. A mix of sun and clouds for the day on Sunday, a high in the upper 70s, with scattered rain showers coming in by afternoon, and winds will pick up too. Gusty winds from Maine for Sunday night, mostly clear as temperatures drop back to 48. Cooling down some for Monday, a high around 71 with lots of sunshine. Scattered rain showers coming in Monday night, more clouds push in too, a low around 57, and winds pick back up. We warm up to 82 for the day on Tuesday with showers and storms likely and mostly cloudy. Cloud cover will stick around into Tuesday night with a chance of showers and storms and a low around 62. I'm meteorologist Regina Cole with the WSGW weatherology forecast. Right now, it's 71 degrees.
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3: This is Lee Habib, and this is Our American Stories, and we tell stories about everything here on this show, including yours. Send them to OurAmericanStories.com. They're some of our favorites. As you know, we're a nation of immigrants, but it's not just people that travel. It's also their ideas. One of these ideas is something that many of us loved as kids. Sean Peterson of the Pez Visitor Center is author of Pez, From Austrian Invention to American icon, and he's here to share how it evolved into the brick-shaped candy dispenser that we all know and love today. Here's Sean.
0: Pez, the brand or the candy, was invented by a man named Edward Haas III. He was an Austrian. The family had been very successful in a variety of businesses up to that point, and they had a nice business providing baking products. And one of the things Mr. Haas noticed was that people were having a difficult time digesting some of the cakes based on some of the ingredients that were in them, and found that peppermint oil was a good way to help in the digestion. And a byproduct of that, you know, it was a way to freshen your breath. And most of all, he really wanted to provide an alternative to smoking. He was very much a man ahead of his time and didn't really think too much of smoking and the health ramifications of that. So his goal was to kind of come up with an alternative to that. And he found peppermint oil in through this what's called a cold press method, where you just kind of press the ingredients together, came up with these little Pez tablets as the product and wanted to see if there was interest. The German word for peppermint is pfefferminz, and it's actually quite a long word. So he used the first, middle, and last letter of the word pfefferminz, which was a P, E, and Z, and he found it was an easily pronounceable word in just about any language, and it was a trademarkable brand name. So it served two purposes in one, and that's really how Pez got its start. For the first 20 plus years of its creation, there was no dispenser. You either bought the product in a little foil roll similar to what is offered today, or there was a little metal tin that you could carry them in your pocket. If you're old enough to remember, you know, you could get like Bayer aspirin in a little metal tin, probably associated these days with like an Altoid or something like that, that you could carry in your pocket. And that was really the only way you could get Pez for its initial creation. It wasn't till the late 1940s that his success was growing and business was increasing that he wanted to try something different with that, because he was a bit of a germaphobe. You know, I've got this great candy, I'm the founder and inventor of this, but if I want to offer it to you, you've got to put your fingers in that tin to get a piece of candy, and it's not really what I want. So he found a freelance designer, a man named Oscar Usha, and commissioned him to come up with some kind of dispensing device for the candy. You know, he put a little thumb grip at the top and some spring mechanisms inside to be able to offer them one at a time. And that's really how the shape of the dispenser was born. Mr. Haas started selling these in 1927 in Austria, found success rather quickly, and expanded the product throughout Europe and other parts of the world. And for him, the last great market to conquer was the United States. So in 1952, they came to Lower Manhattan. They had offices in New York City. They imported all of the products from Europe and tried to sell them as they had throughout the rest of the world as an upscale adult product and marketed as an alternative to smoking. And it really didn't have the success that it had in Europe. In fact, it really did poorly, unfortunately. Well, I say unfortunately, but actually it was probably one of the best things that could have happened to it. It was the lack of success, really, that drove Pez to innovate and create the changes that have made us successful to this day. They were selling the dispenser without a character head. It just had a little thumb grip, and the only flavor you could get was peppermint. And as I said, it didn't really have the success that they had hoped for. So somebody in marketing said, let's don't pull out of the market. Let's think about what we're doing and how we could do it differently. And they came up with the idea of putting a three-dimensional character head on top of that dispenser. And children generally don't like peppermint, you know, the strong flavors like that. So the idea was, let's add fruit flavors to the candy, put the three-dimensional cartoon character head on top, and let's shift the marketing from adults to children. And it changed really the direction of the brand. They found success very quickly, and, you know, it changed the business model here in the United States as well as globally, and we've been primarily a children's product ever since. The Pez Girl was a, it was kind of the grassroots marketing campaign of how they wanted to advertise Pez. You know, this is something that nobody was really familiar with. So they had these outfits for ladies to wear. They would hire models to go out and share the brand. And a lot of the early ones had like skirts with big pockets so they could keep a lot of the refills in them. And they would just go out to events and hand the candy to people, get them to try this new brand and hopefully get people enthused about what this new product was. It was very pinup girl-esque when it started in the 1950s, so a lot of the early Pez girls were kind of leggy, and this is when the marketing was being directed towards adults, and certainly that shifted in the 60s and 70s as it shifted to children. In the 1970s, you can see what looks like a superhero. They had, you know, like knee-high boots on the model. She had a cape, and instead of the full Pez logo, it just had like a giant P on the chest, so it looked, you know, kind of like a superhero. And it worked.
3: 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And what did they do? Well, they learned from the market, they adapted, and actually took Pez to a place they'd never been before. Again, a failure leads to a success. When we come back, more from Sean Peterson, author of Pez, From Austrian Invention to American Icon, here on Our American Stories. 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
8: The first traditional head on a stem that you're familiar with today was a witch for Halloween, and that was 1957. And then the first licensed character was 1958, and that was Popeye. And then we followed that with a couple of additions to the seasonal line. We added Santa for the first time. We've been doing Santa ever since. It's coincidentally one of our best selling, probably our number one seller to this day. We added an Easter line with the Easter Bunny that year. And then about 1959, 1960, Casper and Bozo came into the mix. And then 1961, we did Mickey Mouse with Disney for the first time. And I think we're actually the second longest licensed partner with Disney next to Donald Duck Orange Juice. We've been working with Disney consecutively since 1961. So we've probably produced more Disney characters over the year than any other license. You know, how many are there, referring to the dispensers? And this is what collectors like to talk about and argue. You know, I mentioned Santa Claus. We've done many, many iterations of Santa Claus. And is it a variation or is it a different dispenser? And, you know, there's really no right or wrong answer. So if we had to go with just different character heads on top of the dispenser base, somewhere in the 1400-ish number range right now. But if you start factoring in variations, and, you know, there's really no right or wrong answer as to what constitutes a variation, start adding zeros to that and it easily goes into thousands upon thousands. Right now we have 15 different flavors that we offer, the six core fruit flavors, and that's cherry, grape, lemon, strawberry, orange, raspberry, you know, the things that you're familiar with. We do four sour flavors, and then we do some seasonal flavors, candy corn for Halloween, we do cotton candy. We just introduced a new dragon fruit flavor to go with our Game of Thrones gift set that we introduced. And then we do sugar cookie for Christmas and vanilla cupcake for Easter. So that gives us 15 current flavors that we offer, but we rotate things in and out. Every few years, we try to introduce something new. And to do that, we usually retire a different flavor to try to keep it fresh and different. There's been many, many dozens of different flavors offered throughout the year. We just retired cola and chocolate. We made those for probably a couple of decades and finally decided it was time to retire and try something different. We produce here at the factory about 12 million individual candy tablets per day. There's certainly some top collectors out there that have some incredible collections. There's people, it's really surprising, you know, they'll go in and do buyouts of other collectors, and it's things they already have, and they've got like mini warehouses in their basement, you know, and they may have 5,000 of the same dispenser, but that's part of the enjoyment for them. They like just having the quantity of it. And then there's other people that focus on not having duplicates, but they want something different, and they have thousands upon thousands, you know, in their collection. So it's really up to how you want to enjoy and collect. It's what makes the hobby so much fun is, you know, everybody's got their own take on it, but there's certainly some really impressive collections out there when you look at what people have been able to put together. The factory's been here since 1973. This is the site that they chose when they first decided to manufacture. They ended up moving the offices from New York City to here in Connecticut in the early 70s. And we've been manufacturing in this facility ever since. And then the visitor center came to be, I think the original idea was around 2006. And it actually came from me. I approached the company. They were familiar with me through some of the books that I had published about the history of Pez and documented all the various dispensers and things like that. And they were using the books. People would come into marketing and they would share my book with them and, you know, look, you can get some ideas from this and see what we've done. And when I approached, they kind of knew who I was at that time and met with the CEO of the company. And I said, I know you guys haven't done this before, but I think it'd be a great idea if you had some kind of historical museum aspect to the business and, you know, maybe a retail piece attached to that, that people could come in and get a sense of the Pez history and how it's changed and evolved and have an opportunity to sell them all things Pez right there at the same facility. And if you like the idea, I'd like to be the guy to put that together and run it for you. He said, we're just not ready for that step yet, but let's stay in touch. So I took every opportunity that I could for the next few years to, you know, remind him that I'm still around and had interest in doing this. And it was about late 2009, he called and said, you know, if you're still interested, let's talk about doing this. I'm actually from Kansas City. So not only did I have to move a household, I had to move an entire collection halfway across the country. And we figured out how to do that and got me here to Connecticut and began the process of constructing the visitor center. So while we were doing that, we got a general contractor and started figuring out who can supply giant Pez dispensers and Pez related fixtures and all the cool stuff that we have here in the visitor center. We started that process and then I began work on the website pez.com and figuring out how to get the online store aspect together. That all took about a year and a half, and in the meantime the visitor center is being constructed, and then we finally got it open December of 2011. To me, coming into work every day, you know, I see this every single day and I still find myself stopping and looking around and just kind of enjoying the space. And I'm the one that you know, kind of put the stuff on the walls and put everything in the display cases, but I still enjoy it. You know, 10 years later, it's still so much fun for me to have not only a place for my collection, but being able to share it with everybody now that comes in to see us. The majority of business that we have and people that come through the door, you know, to this day, 10 years later, I think that's the thing that surprises me most. It's, you know, people that had no idea they were going to be here today, and they just saw the signs along the highway, and it's the Pez factory, and we know what that is, but let's go. We've never been, and they come in, and the positive comments and feedback that we hear from people, it's just like, you know, it's amazing. We had no idea there was this much to Pez, and to me, that's exciting, and really one of the goals behind this for me was just to share it with people. It's been a big part of my life. I've been doing this for over 30 years, and I'm still really enthusiastic about it. It's exciting. There's still things that, you know, are yet to be discovered. And, you know, being able to share that with people and hopefully create that spark of interest that maybe wants to get them involved to where maybe they're going to start their own collection themselves, or, you know, maybe they think about Pez a little bit differently the next time they see it in the store and they've been to the factory and they watched where it was being packaged and saw how we make the candy. It kind of gives you a different appreciation for the brand and what we do. So that's really the most exciting thing for me. And it was just kind of a happy mistake trying to adapt to the market. And, you know, had they not done that, nobody would have probably heard about Pez. It would just been a footnote in history of a mint or an alternative to smoking, like many products that have come and gone. It certainly wasn't intentional or the original idea of it, but, you know, it was being able to adapt and just find the right market. It changed and created a sense of Pez being part of pop culture ever since. You know, it's a relatable brand that everybody knows.
7: 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And a special thanks to Sean Peterson of the Pez Visitor Center. And by all means, pick up his book, Pez, From Austrian Invention to American Icon, at Amazon or the usual suspects. 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And you can find the Muppets, Sesame Street characters, the Marvel characters, Star Wars characters, The Wizard of Oz, Scooby-Doo, Looney Tunes, Mario, the Ninja Turtles, The Simpsons, Pokemon, and Angry Birds. The story of Pez, here on Our American Stories.

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15: This is Lee Habib, and this is Our American Stories, the show where Americans

of something that you can see a little bit deeper, which is that it's embedded with conically shaped bullets, which were called Minier balls. They were developed in the 19th century. It's basically what soldiers were using by the time of the American Civil War. And these bullets were lodged into this stump back in 1864. And it's known as the Spotsylvania Stump. And that is because a century earlier, during the American Revolution, the traditional shape of the projectile was round. It was a round musket ball. But in the 19th century, you start to see the development of conically shaped projectiles. They're originally developed in France. They're called Minier balls. But in the U.S., there is a designer at Harper's Ferry that modifies that. His name's James Burton. He's a part of a long legacy of designers throughout American firearms history. And the reason that that's significant, well, there's many reasons why that's significant. The first being that a conically shaped projectile allows you to have a rifled gun on the battlefield more so than you had during the Revolution. Earlier warfare, rifles were more of a sniper gun. It wasn't your standard infantry gun. But by the Civil War, the conically shaped projectile allowed for a rifled musket, which created a much more accurate firearm, which would show how battlefield tactics would change throughout the war. But then the other side, the more gruesome side of it, was the injuries that it caused to soldiers. And that was shattering of bone. So during the Revolution, which is a century earlier, a round musket ball would have more of a chance of a clean break, which would sometimes allow for doctors on the battlefield to set the injuries rather than have to amputate. But during the Civil War, there's a much higher rate of amputation because of what a conically shaped projectile will do to bone. And while that's a horrible thing to think about, if you look at the Spotsylvania Stump, you can see just that evisceration, that damage that can be caused by a conically shaped projectile, just in the sheer jagged nature of how the stump was cut down. By 1864, the American Civil War had entered a new phase. Union General Ulysses S. Grant initiated what became known as the Overland Campaign, which was a sustained series of engagements against Confederate General Robert E. Lee in Virginia. And unlike other campaigns, Grant's approach really emphasized continuous pressure. So engaging Lee's army repeatedly, even after having heavy losses on both sides, rather than withdrawing to regroup, which was the standard at the beginning of the war. And the result was a series of battles marked by really high casualties and increasingly entrenched positions. And many people actually attribute these types of battles to early examples of trench warfare, which was a shift from the kind of rank and file form that soldiers were using earlier in the war. And trench warfare is often most associated with World War I, but the kind of origins of it are seen even in the United States in the mid-19th century. One of the battles during this Overland campaign with Ulysses S. Grant was the Battle of Spotsylvania Courthouse, which was fought in May of 1864. After the costly Battle of the Wilderness, both armies moved southeast and they entrenched themselves along defensive lines near Spotsylvania. And among these kind of entrenched defensive lines, there was a protruding section of a Confederate line that was known as the Mule Shoe, which was essentially a 4-mile-long defensive line that would become the focal point of Union attacks during the battle. On May 12th, Union forces launched a massive assault on this position, breaking through part of the Confederate line and initiating what became one of the most intense close quarters engagements of the entire war. This location is called the Bloody Angle, and during this breakthrough in the line, soldiers fought for around 20 hours in continuous combat, and the conditions in and of themselves deteriorated rapidly. Rain was falling basically the entire time, and when you think about that with a style of trench warfare, you now have trenches where the soldiers are filled with mud, and visibility is relatively non-existent. But the firing did not stop, and thousands of rounds were discharged at close range, often by soldiers standing only yards apart. And it was within this concentrated zone of fire that the oak tree once stood. The same volume of rifle musket fire that killed and wounded thousands of men that day also struck the tree.
and shot after shot tore into its trunk, gradually weakening.

0: It until something during that prolonged engagement, it fell, cut down not by axes but by bullets alone. And when the fighting ended, only a portion of the trunk, which was about 22 inches high, remained standing. After this horrific battle, the stump kind of became an immediate point of recognition, almost something that memorialized the tragedies that happened there. And soldiers remembered it, and visitors often sought it out because it represented something that statistics and written accounts would struggle to convey. In the years after the war, the stump was removed from the battlefield and eventually entered into different institutional collections. So first it was at the U.S. Army's Ordnance Museum, and then it was later transferred to the Smithsonian's National Museum of American History in 1888, where it stands today. And there are some things that kind of are different about the Civil War, or at least our understanding of the memory of it, that do occur. For example, battlefield photography became a major point of remembrance, but so is this stump. When you go to a museum, or when you work in a museum, like I do, you always kind of walk this fine line, especially in military history, of glamorizing or sterilizing the violence of the war. So you see a lot of old museum exhibits where you see uniforms or the guns, and they're kind of divorced from that human component. And curators weigh a lot when they're deciding if they use something that actually shows the result of that violence, a bloody uniform from someone who'd been struck down. And now some museums are able to utilize that and interpret that, but that is a really difficult pill for people to swallow. It's really difficult for visitors to be faced with something like that. And so this stump is just a really rare artifact where you can come and really see what devastation, what violence, what tragedy looked like during the Civil War without that kind of glorification or glamorization of violence that you'd get if you displayed something that was more human.
1: And a terrific job on the production, editing, and storytelling by our own Greg Hengler. And a special thanks to Ashley Lubinsky. She's the former co-host of Discovery Channel's Master of Arms. And she's also contributing to this recurring series, Objects in American History. And what a story the Spotsylvania stump tells. I mean, to imagine the kind of warfare where that many bullets were exchanged, that it took down an oak tree. The story of the Spotsylvania stump, part of our Objects in American History series here on Our American Stories. 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
14: This is Lee Habib, and this is Our American Stories. When World War II broke out in Europe, between 88 and 94% of Americans opposed entering it. After all, we were an ocean away from the conflict. What threat could Hitler possibly pose? Here to share another story of a member of the 6% who disagreed is Deborah Dwork, author of Saints and Liars. Today, Deborah shares the story of a couple, Marjorie and Ross McClelland. Take it away, Deborah.
15: Marjorie and Ross McClelland stumbled into refugee relief work. Ross, a doctoral student in comparative literature at Columbia University, had been awarded a fellowship run by the Quakers American Friends Service Committee to conduct archival research in Geneva. It was a wonderful opportunity that came at the wrong time. In late spring 1940, after the German invasion of Poland and Western Europe, the U.S. government no longer issued passports to travel to Europe for academic study. The AFSC, the service arm of a Protestant denomination dedicated to pacifism, promptly repurposed the fellowship and suggested that Ross take over their refugee relief office in Rome. Marjorie, a child psychologist with an undergraduate degree from Stanford University, gave up her position as director of the Manhattanville Day Nursery in Harlem to join her husband. They were 26 years old, married for 20 months, and eager to undertake meaningful work together. The McClellans were charged with running the AFSC's modest relief

operation to help Central European Jewish and political refugees hoping to sail to the Americas from Italian ports. The office opened just 3 weeks before Italy, with its fascist government, entered the war on Germany's side, and civilian shipping ceased. Still, the United States was not a belligerent. Quaker delegates from the United States could continue to operate in Italy. "This work really breaks your heart," Marjorie wrote to her family. "It's as though we were a small blotter trying to absorb a large pond of water." Still, she was learning a great deal. "This opportunity to work together is a very precious one to me, as I think it is to Ross. Our work, our new experiences shared, and our sense of aloneness in a world somewhat alien draw us even closer together." Their scope to help narrowed, and the Home Office in Philadelphia suggested redeploying the McClellans to Marseille, a useful posting for someone who aimed, as Ross did, for a university position in French literature. And as the Marseille office was doing a lot of work with children, Marjorie assumed that her education and experience would stand her in good stead. However logical their reasoning, the driving motivation was emotional. They found refugee relief work riveting, and their former life plan paled in comparison. "Indeed," Marjorie admitted, "the thought of the scholastic life really seems rather remote and somewhat uninspiring." By the time Marjorie and Ross joined the Marseille office in August 1941, 475,000 refugees crowded in unoccupied France. All were desperate to emigrate. The German invasion of the Soviet Union in June had inaugurated the Holocaust in the East. Nearly 1.5 million Russian Jews were shot that summer. The AFSC staff in unoccupied France did not know that Berlin had committed genocide. The Jews in unoccupied France did not know either, but the assaults they suffered spurred them to prize spots for their children on convoys to the U.S., organized by the United States Committee for the Care of European Children, called USCOM. Rumors swirled that Americans in the unoccupied zone would be repatriated. They certainly lived under lean conditions. Still, unfazed by their poor diet, the arduous process of keeping clean, and their much mended attire, Marjorie and Ross remained in Marseille. It was, she said, impossible to pull out of the work. "The need constantly increases, but we still struggle against constantly growing odds." "Indeed, we got a cable telling us to prepare another convoy and recommending me as a trained psychologist to select the children," she wrote to her family. Whom to choose? In the face of such misery, what criteria to apply? It fell to Marjorie to decide who would be granted the opportunity to escape. She was, as she said, the formidable dame américaine who had the life and death power of deciding whether a child could have a future in America or must stay where he was with no future whatever to look forward to. Marjorie set certain criteria. "I had in mind two basic considerations, the necessity for emigration and the desirability of immigration of each child. I wished to satisfy myself of the child's desirability as an immigrant to America, that he was a normal, at least

0: averagely intelligent, adaptable child who would be able to fit into an American family without too much difficulty. I also took into consideration the situation of the child here in France. I considered the children who had lost one or more parents, children whose parents had remained in Germany or had been deported to Poland. Children who were all alone have less future here and therefore have greater need for immigration to America than children of families who are all here. Rational as these considerations were, the essentially emotional nature of her decisions courses through short biographies she wrote about each of the children she selected for the convoy. Her descriptions reveal that she chose children who appealed to her, prizing the physically attractive, docile, and, if Jewish, not Orthodox. Hannelore Bernay, aged 11, is an attractive child with lots of personality. Henri Boleslavski, 12, is obedient and cooperative, very realistic and practical in the approach to life, and should be easily adaptable. 12-year-old Saveli Sherman's manner and behavior show that he comes from a background of cultivation and education. Doris Durlacher, age 11, was a pretty, sweet-looking girl who is obedient and docile, very easy to manage. A fifth convoy soon followed. Ernest and Richard Weilheimer were among those included. Their father, Max, wrote to Marjorie from an internment camp after they set sail. His words a stark reminder of what was at stake. Holding no hope of seeing his sons again, he thanked her for what you have done for my boys. He cherished the thought that his sons will go towards their happiness, free from perils, and that they will never in their lives have to submit again to so much unhappiness. At the safe distance of nearly a century, we see the past and the people who lived in that past as two-dimensional and in black and white. We flatten them and what they did. Marjorie's record offers a fresh lens on the complexity of the decisions and choices she and others made. Age, gender, degree of religious observance, social class, all of these played a role in the calculus of selection. And so too did visceral reactions and emotional connections to the people who sought help.
1: A remarkable story of Christian courage and sacrifice here on Our American Stories.
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0: in front of the museum, all of it ahead of the 300th anniversary of George Washington's birth, which is coming up in 2032.
1: Do you notice something missing from this year's Atlantic hurricane season? Hurricanes.
2: No, Atlantic hurricanes have formed this year and none are likely in the coming days, says the National Hurricane Center, due to an enormous El Nino warming the Pacific. A State University at Albany, New York, atmospheric science professor cited a triple whammy of winds that decapitate a storm, dry air that starves it, and downward pushing winds that basically stomp it.
1: ABC's Chuck Sievertson. The Big Easy won't be taking it easy on anyone taking part in a street takeover. New Orleans says it's been monitoring social media, and they're ready to arrest anyone taking part in street takeover events this weekend. The FBI's been tagged in. FBI New Orleans Special Agent in Charge, Jonathan Tapp.
3: But if you plan to come here to engage in criminal activity or threaten public safety, we will do everything in our power to protect our community.
1: Authorities say they'll be checking for outstanding warrants and other violations. Dave Packer, ABC News.
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5: Here's your WSGW weatherology forecast. Through the early morning hours, we'll see passing clouds. The temperatures drop back to 61. A mix of sun and clouds for the day on Sunday, a high in the upper 70s, with scattered rain showers coming in by afternoon, and winds will pick up too. Gusty winds remain for Sunday night, mostly clear as temperatures drop back to 48. Cooling down some for Monday, a high around 71 with lots of sunshine. Scattered rain showers coming in Monday night, more clouds push in too, a low around 57, and winds pick back up. We warm up to 82 for the day on Tuesday with showers and storms likely and mostly cloudy. Cloud cover will stick around into Tuesday night with a chance of showers and storms and a low around 62. I'm meteorologist Regina Cole with the WSGW weatherology forecast. Right now, it's 71 degrees.
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6: From ABC News, I'm Dave Packer. Saudi Arabia says it shut down a major oil pipeline as a precautionary measure after it was attacked Thursday. ABC's Lama Hassan.
7: The vital pipeline lets oil bypass the Strait of Hormuz, which has been effectively shut down for more than 6 months. President Trump meeting with Irish leaders in Dublin says he believes Iran is responsible.
8: They're on the balls of their feet right now, but I think they are. They've been in charge of that for a while.
7: Disruption could send global oil prices at more than $100 a barrel, even higher.
6: Here at home, the cost of diesel hitting a new nationwide high, $6 a gallon. It's hitting truckers hard. Philip Palker, who helps run a trucking company in New Hampshire, says the price is making it impossible to break even.
9: It's not nickels and dimes anymore. And we're talking about hundreds and thousands of dollars in additional expense to the company to operate.
6: An Indonesian search operation underway after officials say a passenger ship carrying 240 people lost contact in the Java Sea while traveling from East Java to South Kalimantan on Borneo Island. Police in Mississippi making an arrest in the case of a woman found dead last month hanging from a tree. ABC's Andrew Dimbert.
10: Police say they obtained two search warrants and an arrest warrant for Jacques Ratliff. Officers executing those search warrants this week. Ratliff wasn't there when police went to arrest him, but investigators say they later spotted him walking down the street and took him into custody without incident.
6: The CEO of Anthropic said Saturday the artificial intelligence industry should slow down to give safety measures time to catch up. Without it, Dario Amodei warned that AI could be capable within 6 to 12 months of leading a swarm that could take over the entire internet. OpenAI head Sam Altman says he agrees and told Fortune on Friday that OpenAI will not go public in 2026, saying that with everything happening now, it would be, quote, ill-advised. You're listening to ABC News.
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6: A federal jury has found rapper Lil Durk not guilty of attempted murder for hire of rival rapper Quando Rondo.
13: Back in June of this year, prosecutors levied a ton more allegations, specifically two charges against Lil Durk involving racketeering and racketeering involving murder. Now, defense attorney Brian Steele and his team were able to win a legal argument and have those charges separated from this trial. So while there's an acquittal in this trial, there are still at least two charges against Lil Durk.
6: ABC News legal analyst Brian Buckmeyer. A trespasser stopped on a former vice president's property.
14: Former Vice President Kamala Harris's spokesperson tells ABC News her security personnel stopped a woman who trespassed onto her Malibu property on Friday night. Neither Harris nor her husband Doug Emhoff were at home. Sources tell ABC News private security stopped the woman and then called the LA County Sheriff's Department. The woman was on the property but did not reach the home. The woman agreed to leave voluntarily, complied when she was asked to leave, and was not arrested. Alex Stone, ABC News, Los Angeles.
6: A wildfire in Northern California has forced evacuations across Mendocino and Lake counties. The Lucas Fire burning more than 3,400 acres since Thursday and just 10% contained. Firefighters in the region are keeping an eye on strong winds that could cause the fire to grow. Tennis. The 2026 U.S. Open singles champion is Elena Rybakina, beating defending champion Aryna Sabalenka. Dave Packer, ABC News.
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15: Here's your WSGW weatherology forecast. Through the early morning hours, we'll see passing clouds. The temperatures drop back to 61. A mix of sun and clouds for the day on Sunday, a high in the upper 70s, with scattered rain showers coming in by afternoon, and winds will pick up too. Gusty winds from Maine for Sunday night, mostly clear as temperatures drop back to 48. Cooling down some for Monday, a high around 71 with lots of sunshine. Scattered rain showers coming in Monday night, more clouds pushing to a low around 57, and winds pick back up. We warm up to 82 for the day on Tuesday with showers and storms likely and mostly cloudy. Cloud cover will stick around into Tuesday night with a chance of showers and storms and a low around 62. I'm meteorologist Regina Cole with the WSGW weatherology forecast. Right now, it's 70 degrees.
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1: Here's your WSGW weatherology forecast. Through the early morning hours, we'll see passing clouds. The temperatures drop back to 61. A mix of sun and clouds for the day on Sunday, a high in the upper 70s, with scattered rain showers coming in by afternoon, and winds will pick up too. Gusty winds remain for Sunday night, mostly clear as temperatures drop back to 48. Cooling down some for Monday, a high around 71 with lots of sunshine. Scattered rain showers coming in Monday night, more clouds push into a low around 57, and winds pick back up. We warm up to 82 for the day on Tuesday with showers and storms likely and mostly cloudy. Cloud cover will stick around into Tuesday night with a chance of showers and storms and a low around 62. I'm meteorologist Regina Kohl with the WSGW weatherology forecast. Right now, it's 69 degrees.
2: Trevor Torres at the plate. 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

0: River's temperatures drop back to 48. Cooling down some for Monday, a high around 71 with lots of sunshine. Scattered rain showers coming in Monday night, more clouds push into a low around 57 and winds pick back up. We warm up to 82 for the day on Tuesday with showers and storms likely and mostly cloudy. Cloud cover will stick around into Tuesday night with a chance of showers and storms and a low around 62. I'm meteorologist Regina Kuhl with the WSGW Weatherology Forecast. Right now, it's 68 degrees.
1: Trevor Torres at the plate. 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
1: Remembering Frank Beard of ZZ Top, who passed just recently. ZZ Top, sharp dressed man on Coast to Coast AM, 1983 hit from Eliminator. And that album actually transformed ZZ Top into the MTV superstars, as you can remember this tune. 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So Eliminator actually marked ZZ Top's move into drum machines and that extremely precise computerized tempo, right? So Frank actually had to reproduce that machine-type feel on stage while still making it sound like ZZ Top. 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

0: Researchers found that boys circumcised shortly after birth had no higher risk of an autism diagnosis compared to their uncircumcised peers. The findings provide definitive evidence that can reassure parents making routine neonatal medical decisions. And finally, a new paint may be a game changer for monitoring concussions. This color-changing coating can measure the exact location and severity of physical impacts. The mechanical force causes a permanent color transition from deep blue to bright red. This technology offers wide-ranging applications, including evaluating concussion risks on football helmets and auditing package handling. The research is published in Advanced Science. And that's Medical Notes this week. I'm Mayan Vasta Betancourt.
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0: Roughly $300 million more on diesel today than it was a year ago. So coupled with higher gas prices, the cost to the economy is exceeding $700 million a day compared to costs from a year ago.
1: Former VP Kamala Harris's spokesperson tells ABC News her security guard stopped a woman who trespassed onto her Malibu, California property Friday night. Harris and her husband were away, says ABC's Alex Stone in L.A.
2: Sources tell ABC News private security stopped the woman and then called the L.A. County Sheriff's Department. The woman was on the property but did not reach the home. The woman agreed to leave voluntarily and was not arrested.
1: Our Alex Stone, you're listening to ABC News.
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1: 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New Orleans says it's been monitoring social media. They're ready to arrest anyone taking part in street takeover events this weekend.
5: But if you plan to come here to engage in criminal activity or threaten public safety, we will do everything in our power to protect our community.
1: FBI New Orleans agent Jonathan Tapp says the FBI has been deputizing dozens of local officers to help bring federal charges against violators. Acquitted but not free, Grammy winner Lil Durk in Los Angeles. Prosecutors alleged a plot against a rival, Quando Rondo.
6: The rapper was found not guilty on all 5 federal charges for murder for hire, stalking resulting in death, and conspiracy. The prosecution saying they are disappointed with the verdict, but the defense celebrating a win. Now, Lil Durk is not a free man. He has another trial coming up October 5th, where he faces federal counts for racketeering, murder, and firearms charges. Jericho Tran, ABC.
1: A sold-out crowd in Paris last night welcomed back Celine Dion after a 6-year break from performing. Tens of thousands of fans lined the streets. First of 16 shows in Paris. Dion canceled her last tour after being diagnosed with stiff person syndrome. It's a rare autoimmune neurological disorder, says Johns Hopkins, with muscle stiffness and painful spasms. Chuck Sievertson, ABC News.
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7: Here's your WSGW weatherology forecast. Breezy conditions expected today with partly sunny skies. We top out around 78 and could see some scattered rain showers by afternoon. Gusty winds remain for Sunday night, mostly clear as temperatures drop back to 48. Cooling down some for Monday, a high around 71 with lots of sunshine. Scattered rain showers coming in Monday night, more clouds push into a low around 57 and winds pick back up. We warm up to 82 for the day on Tuesday with showers and storms likely and mostly cloudy. Cloud cover will stick around into Tuesday night with a chance of showers and storms and a low around 62. Mostly cloudy skies for the day on Wednesday as temperatures climb to 72. I'm meteorologist Regina Kroll with the WSGW weatherology forecast. Right now, it's 69 degrees.
8: 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First pitch, fly ball, left field, deep. Got a chance. 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
10: This is Lee Habib, and this is Our American Stories, the show where America is the star and the American people Today, the word Puritan is widely used as an insult. But who were the Puritans? Here's our own Greg Hengler with a story.
11: It says in the dictionary that a Puritan is a person with strict and severe moral beliefs, especially with regards to pleasure. In high school and college, I was told that Puritans were patriarchal, excessively fanatical, joyless, and judgmental, obsessed with making rules. American journalist, satirist, and cultural critic H.L. Mencken coined the phrase Puritanism, the haunting fear that someone, somewhere, may be happy. Even the most well-known Puritans, the pilgrims who sailed on the Mayflower to the New World, the roots of our Thanksgiving, are now facing the wrath of those who like to show their virtue by demonizing well-established heroes from the past. But who really were the Puritans? To begin, the Puritans don't have an exact birth date. They don't have a specific expiration date either. The term Puritan was first used in the 1560s, and it was not a compliment. For centuries, the church in Europe had been governed by the Pope from Rome, but John Wycliffe, a 14th century scholar at the University of Oxford in England, called for the Bible to be translated from the mandated Latin into a language everyone could understand. Here's theologian Jeremy Walker.
12: Institutionally, the Roman Catholic Church of that period, for various reasons, is set against this desire to have the Word of God available, accessible for the common man and woman.
11: The church burned Wycliffe's body at the stake and dumped his ashes in the River Swift, where they would be swept into the sea. Later, in 1526, William Tyndale's English translation of the New Testament was smuggled from Germany into England. Tyndale was the first to take advantage of the printing press.
12: Luther in Germany is doing there what Tyndale wants to do in England. He wants to bring the Word of God into the hands and hearts of the people of the country. And Tyndale, I think you have to say, is to some extent following Luther, but breaking ground in his own territory. So Tyndale is betrayed on the continent, taken into captivity, and eventually sentenced to death.
13: His famous words were, "O God, open the eyes of the King of England."
12: That prayer is answered before very long, because Henry VIII, who has up to this point been Tyndale's great opponent in the work of the translation and the spread of the scriptures in English, actually fundamentally takes that translation and eventually endorses it, and that translation is the very one that makes its way into English church buildings.
11: In 1534, King Henry VIII's Parliament passed the Act of Supremacy, establishing that it was Henry, not the Pope, who was now supreme head of the Church of England. When Henry VIII died in 1547, his 9-year-old son Edward became king. He was the first English monarch to be raised as a Protestant, and unlike his father, Edward had genuine Christian convictions. A series of back and forths would occur for power in England between the Catholics and Protestants, resulting in more Protestant martyrdom. Ironically, it was this present threat of death and persecution that made Puritanism spring into life. 800 Protestants fled England, where their faith was strengthened in the Netherlands by the writings of reformers such as John Calvin. When the Catholic Queen Mary died and Elizabeth I became Queen of England in 1558, these exiled Protestants returned home, bringing with them a newly acquired theological depth and a zealous commitment to implement a fulsome, robust kind of reform in England. But things got worse in 1559. The Act of Uniformity was passed by Queen Elizabeth. From then on, anyone who spoke against or refused to use the Anglican prayer book for public worship was subject to fines, as was anyone who refused to go to the government-mandated church at least once a week. The Puritans were grieved. Here's theologian Ian Hamilton.
14: The Puritans, like the Christians in the early church, feared heresy more than martyrdom. They believed that heresy would damn men and women to a lost eternity. They didn't simply believe that intellectually, they felt it viscerally. It was a reality they lived with.
11: That reality was rooted in the work done by Luther, Tyndale, and Calvin, what's known as the five solas of the Reformation, the marks of Puritanism. Here's Joel Beek, author of Meet the Puritans, Michael Reeves, professor of theology and the featured teacher for the online teaching series, The English Reformation and the Puritans.
15: Roman Catholicism said, and still says, it's grace plus the sacraments that will save you. It's faith plus good works, Christ plus the church, Scripture plus the authority of tradition. And the Puritans were saying, together with all the great reformers, no, Scripture makes it clear that it's by grace alone, through faith alone, in Christ alone, that we are saved.
16: And they saw how giving that up gives up all the goodness of the gospel and plunges us into all the hopelessness and despair that Martin Luther had experienced before the Reformation. And they saw, this is the joy and good news we're made for. And therefore, this is truth worth living and worth dying for.
10: And you've been listening to our own Greg Hengler and a bevy of theological superstars laying out what the root of the word Puritan was and is, and who the people were, and what they were after, what they were searching for, what they were fighting for. When we come back, more of the story of how the Puritans shaped and forged a new nation here on Our American Stories. 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
10: And we return to Our American Stories and the story of the Puritans. Here again is Jeremy Walker.
14: The Puritans are very conscious that it's possible to claim to know God without truly knowing God. That it's possible to be part of an external institution without really belonging to the kingdom of heaven. And so it is not enough for them to simply have, if you like, the external label of Christianity. They are concerned for genuine conversion, for the life that is in Christ to be known in the souls of men and women.
11: Here's theologian Kevin DeYoung, Jeremy Walker, and Stephen Nichols, author of The Reformation.
22: Many of the pulpiteers of the day were renowned for their oratory and the heaping up of classical allusions and phrases and Greco-Roman sources, and it was almost a way to show off the minister's learning. And the Puritans spoke against that, taught against that, and modeled something very different, that they wanted plain style preaching.
14: I think fundamentally you'd have known that you were in the presence of a man who was in the presence of God. There would have been a true reverence that was evident, not just in his approach, but in the way that he handles the text. That he is concerned not to introduce anything of his own notions, but rather to discover what God has said.
24: There's also a lot of criticism of Puritan preaching, and one of those criticisms is that these Puritans were long-winded. In fact, in the New England churches, the deacons would have these poles, and on the end of the poles would be a feather. And these were farmers, you know, they were already up, they milked cows, they worked hard, and they sit for a few minutes, they're going to nod off. And so as someone in these churches was starting to nod off during a sermon, the deacon would send the pole down the pew and just take the little feather and tickle their nose to wake them up.
11: In 1603, James I became King of England. Like the Puritans, he was known to hold Reformed views, so the Puritans were really hoping their situation would improve. They met the king the following year and were told he would be producing a fresh translation of the Bible, the King James Version, which would be largely based on Tyndale's earlier work. But when the king demanded all clergy conform to the liturgy and the government of the Church of England, the Puritans objected. Speaking of the Puritans at the Hampton Court Conference, the king threatened, "I will make them conform themselves, or else I will harry them out of the land, or else do worse." Over the next 5 years, nearly 90 Puritan ministers were suspended from office. One of them, who was ejected from Cambridge University, became one of the greatest Puritan theologians of all time, William Ames. Here's John Snyder, pastor of Christ Church in New Albany, Mississippi.
25: For the Puritan, you know, correct theology was essential. You can't love a God you don't know. You can't live for a God you don't understand. And nor do you want to live an entire life devoted to a Jesus that you imagined and you created. But for the Puritan, theology was never the destination. It was to be an applied science. It was to be something that was understood and then lived upon. And in those two things, then the experience flows. Now, two of Ames's books show that balance. The first is his Systematic Theology. One historian writes that Ames was quoted more often by the American Puritans than Luther or Calvin. Another book that he wrote was On the Conscience. Now, it's a book where we take the truths of Scripture and we bring them down in Christian ethics to every area of life. So it was a book written by a pastor, really, to shepherd folks who didn't understand, how do I live this out? When we take those two books, we really have a well-rounded picture of Puritanism. We have people who have a high and holy view of God, the kind of view that makes them want to be careful with doctrine, but also to take those doctrines and to bring them down into every aspect of the human life.
11: It was in this climate of government encroachment that the first English Puritans, known today as the Pilgrims, left England and sailed to the New World. Here's Albert Moeller, president of the Southern Baptist Theological Seminary in Louisville, Kentucky.
1: And so you can say in one sense they came for religious liberty. It was their liberty that they cherished to have the freedom to seek to live before Christ in a church purified in doctrine and in, to demonstrate lives purified in obedience to Christ. And a civil order that would reflect those theological convictions.
11: For the Puritans who remained in England, things got worse. In 1625, Charles I became king and married Henrietta Maria, a devout Roman Catholic. In 1629, King Charles took the unprecedented step of dissolving Parliament altogether. And in 1633, Charles appointed his advisor, William Laud, an Anglican with strong sympathies to Roman Catholicism, as the Archbishop of Canterbury. The Puritans interpreted these moves as hostile acts towards themselves and their religious freedom. Here again is John Snyder.
25: Well, they were persecuted. Now, some of them left England. Others stayed and were imprisoned, and some suffered a worse fate. We have accounts of godly men who, because of disagreeing with Laud, had their ears cropped or had a brand put on their face.
11: Hounded by Laud, the Puritans left England in droves. Many went to the Netherlands, others went to New England. In 1630, John Winthrop led the first large-scale immigration of Puritans, settling in the Massachusetts Bay Colony. Over the following decade, some of the most celebrated preachers in England, including John Cotton, Thomas Hooker, Thomas Shepherd, and John Eliot, joined 13,000 immigrants who sailed to New England.
25: He migrated to Boston and took the pastorate of a church in Roxbury, and he was pastor there for 60 years. Eliot and other pastors were concerned about evangelism with the Native Americans. In fact, the Massachusetts Charter had statements in it that declared that one of the reasons they settled in the region was to reach out in evangelism. The real problem was the language barrier. The Indians in the region did not speak English, they spoke Algonquin. And so Eliot took it upon himself to learn Algonquin using the assistance of a young Indian man. He eventually became proficient. He even wrote a grammar for the Algonquin language, because at the time it was only a spoken language, not a written language. Now, he describes his first effort to preach in their language without a translator, and he says the first sermon in the Algonquin language was pretty much a failure. The people were distracted. They weren't interested in what he said. As soon as he finished the sermon, they dispersed. But he wasn't discouraged. And he said the second time he preached in their language, a very different result. They hung on his words. They stayed after the sermon. They asked questions about the living God, and they wanted to know how to find a cure for the disease of their souls. It was the beginning of a great missionary effort. Eliot devoted 10 years of his life to translating the Bible into the Algonquin language. And when it was published, interestingly, it was the first Bible published in the New World.
10: And you've been listening to our own Greg Hengler and a host of theological experts on this subject, telling the story of the Puritans in America. And to understand that, you had to understand the Puritans in Europe, the Puritans in England, and those that went to the Netherlands, as we learned, after Charles I took power, and those that came here to New England. And 13,000 sailed here, back when sailing here was no simple thing, and there wasn't a lot to sail to. and a whole lot that these Puritans left behind. The simple question there was this question about theology. And for the Puritans, it wasn't the destination, the theology. It was something to be understood, but then to be lived and to develop the relationship with Christ. These were fundamental aspects of the Puritan creed. In addition, that it was faith alone and not faith through works or faith through sacrament or faith through any other thing but faith that there was salvation. The story of the Puritans continues here on Our American Stories.
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10: And we return to Our American Stories and to our own Greg Hengler telling the story of the Puritans.
11: In 1636, these New England Puritans founded Harvard College, making it the oldest institution of higher learning in the United States. Here again is Stephen Nichols and Albert Moeller.
19: Puritans get a bad rap. They come to us through Nathaniel Hawthorne's Scarlet Letter. They come to us through Arthur Miller's play, The Crucible. And they come to us from the intellectual elites who basically saw these as backwoods, superstitious, anti-intellectual people.
1: The reason Harvard College was established was to make sure that an orthodox Christian ministry would be perpetuated in what they called the New England, in the New World. Very shortly thereafter, in a frighteningly short amount of time, Harvard lost its orthodoxy, and heterodoxy began to move in, first in the form of an incipient theological liberalism. And already by the next generation, by 1701, you have very concerned people in New England and Puritans again. Largely in order to replace Harvard with a more orthodox college, formed what they called the Collegiate School, which later became Yale College, later Yale University. But in both cases, it was Puritan love of learning, but not love of learning abstracted just as an academic discipline, but love of learning, first of all, to make certain that the Word of God was rightly preached.
11: Here's Jeremy Walker with a story about two famous Puritans, John Owen, who was an academic advisor at the University of Oxford, and a simple tinkerer, meaning a man who fixes household utensils, John Bunyan, author of the book that for centuries was second only to the Bible in popularity, and even today is number one on the Guardian's 100 best novels of all time, the Christian allegory, The Pilgrim's Progress. Here's Jeremy Walker.
20: Perhaps my favorite Owen story is from later on in his life, when Charles II is now on the throne. John Bunyan is coming down from Bedford to preach early in the morning outside of London, and John Owen is going out to listen to Bunyan preach. Now, Owen moves in exalted circles, and it is said that King Charles II asked Owen, "Why do you go to hear that tinker prate? Why do you go to listen to that manual labourer chatter?" And Owen replied, "Your Majesty, if I could preach Christ the way that tinker preaches Christ, I would willingly relinquish all my learning." And that, I think, shows you the heart of the man. I want to exalt Christ. That's what he consecrates his learning to. And the better he can do that, the more ready he is to sacrifice anything else he is and has.
11: In 1662, a new act of uniformity was established. Puritans were compelled to use the new Anglican Book of Common Prayer in its entirety, or else leave the ministry. More than 2,000 Puritan preachers refused to take the oath and either resigned or were expelled from the Church of England. Here's theologian Stephen Lawson.
23: The trouble with preachers today is nobody wants to kill them anymore. The Puritans were so strong in the faith and willing to stand against the current of the day that they were a different generation. They were willing to die if need be for what they believed.
11: Jeremiah Burroughs was one of these Puritan pastors who suffered persecution. Here's Gloria Furman. She is the

0: bitterness, disturbance, and vexation. He goes on to say, if the attainment of true contentment were as easy as keeping quiet outwardly, it would not need much learning.
1: Born in East Windsor, Connecticut, Jonathan Edwards is widely considered the greatest theologian and philosopher of the Puritans. His preaching throughout New England, especially his famous sermon, Sinners in the Hands of an Angry God, was the stimulator of the religious revival that became known as the Great Awakening. Sinners in the Hands of an Angry God became so popular and transformational in the American colonies that to this very day it is included in most American history textbooks. Here's Stephen Nichols and Pastor John Piper.
2: So Jonathan Edwards was a colonial minister. His life spanned from 1703 to 1758. He ended his life very briefly for 6 active weeks as president of what was then the College of New Jersey, and today it's Princeton University.
3: I remember Mark Noel said, Edwards' piety lived on in the revivalist tradition, and Edwards' theology lived on in academic Calvinism, but his God-entranced worldview didn't live on. Well, that may be a little of an overstatement, but a God-entranced worldview. And even for me, the word worldview doesn't quite capture it. That sounds, you know, academic and head-oriented. It's a God-entranced heart and a God-entranced stomach and a God-entranced ears and eyes, and all of life and experience is God-entranced.
1: If Jonathan Edwards was the greatest American theologian, George Whitefield is America's greatest preacher. Whitefield died and was buried on September 30th, 1770, according to his wishes, in a crypt under the pulpit of Old South Presbyterian Church in Newburyport, Massachusetts. Here's Stephen Nichols.
2: One of the sermons that Whitefield preached a number of times is a great sermon called The Almost Christian. And being an almost Christian is not being a Christian at all. You can be baptized, you can be in a church, you can be a member of a church, and not be a true Christian. You're just an almost Christian, and that's no Christian at all. It was about the gospel. It was about preaching the gospel with passion because, how does the hymn writer put it? Wash me, Savior, lest I die. Without the gospel, there is no hope.
4: And you've been listening to Greg Hengler and some of the best theologians and historians in the country and in England tell the story of the Puritans. Particularly interesting, the founding of Harvard College as a place to teach and study the Bible. And of course, Pilgrim's Progress, Jonathan Edwards' ascension, and George Whitefield. And when we come back, more of this remarkable story, the untold story of the Puritans, here on Our American Stories.

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15: And we continue with Our American Stories and our own Greg Hengler telling the story of the Puritans along with several renowned theologians and historians. Let's pick up with Jeremy Walker.
16: Martin Lloyd-Jones is one of the most recent people to have been described as the last of the Puritans. But the same was said of Spurgeon and perhaps of others before them. Why are they called the last Puritan? Why do people in their day think that here you've got the Puritans reborn, at least temporarily? It's not because they're living in the past, but because they're animated by the same spirit and committed to the same principles.

0: and that his being and doing conditions all that we are and all that we do. And where you have a man who is governed by that principle, who is possessed of that spirit, you're always going to have the last of the Puritans.
1: The Puritans were like all of us, deeply flawed. They had weaknesses and they had blind spots. Here again is John Piper, the man who is most often considered a modern day Puritan, and Stephen Nichols.
2: It's discouraging when your heroes are found to have serious clay feet. I love Edwards and read so much about Edwards that I know that Edwards owned at least one slave. That's discouraging because you could wish that the principal issues that in the New Testament eventually overcame the temporary allowance of slaveholding in the New Testament. Nobody was kicked out of the church for being a slaveholder in the New Testament. That's a serious issue. But seeds were being sown by the Apostle Paul in the way he spoke to slave masters, and by him when he spoke to, in the book of Philemon, seeds were being sown that together with the neighbor love command and do unto others as you'd have them do unto you would eventually overcome any sense that slavery was a Christian ideal or to be tolerated. And Edwards didn't go there. I think the effect that should have on me is not to say, oh, nothing he wrote is of any value anymore. Well, I could get really bent out of shape right now, start talking about today's blindness. I'm going to be indicted. I lose sleep over this. What should I be doing more than I am doing for the cause of life and justice toward the unborn? So all that to say, I hope that the volumes of John Piper's writings someday will not be thrown in the garbage dump because of my sins. I think I've seen some true things. If they haven't gone as deep in me, sanctified me as fully as they should, then let posterity say that. Let them write the dark side of John Piper. But, oh, I hope they'll see that there were true things he said. Now, that's the way I then go back and look at Edwards. I cannot deny that Edwards saw glory. That seeing glory did not produce a fully formed image of Christ in him. Discourages me, but when I look in the mirror, who am I to say, well, people should listen to me right now while I'm talking because I've been fully formed? You know, even if I am less tolerant of slavery than he was, I think Edwards outshines me in holiness in so many ways. You know, I don't know if it helps, but I think of sanctification as kind of like an octopus. 8 arms, and each of those arms is a different spiritual quality or virtue or a fruit. And you can have a wonderfully mature arm of kindness and a really shriveled arm of discernment with regard to other people's stupidity because you're way too generous. And as you look at everybody's octopus, some arms are really, really growing and wonderful, and other arms are not. And so when I think of Edwards, that arm was not well formed. But oh my, what he saw and what he was in so many areas was remarkable.
3: We see that Jonathan Edwards Jr., Edwards' son, who also went on to be a college president and a minister, he's one of the writers, one of the first writers of anti-slavery literature in New England. And so we see that as he grew up in Edwards and was impacted by Edwards, we see some of that the doctrines of understanding nature of humanity and just compassion, we see that coming out even in Jonathan Edwards' son.
1: Here again is John Snyder and

0: Zaria Butterfield, and Puritan author and theologian Mark Dever.
1: They cultivated a depth of understanding, a biblical depth, and a sensitivity of soul that only comes through a lifetime of concentrated devotion to God and paying the high cost of really applying that regardless of the cost to yourself. It's that Christocentric holiness that I find invaluable.
2: They had a robust understanding of sin, along with a comprehensive understanding of Christ's mercy.
3: And what the Puritans had was a kind of superpower that we just don't have. It's called patience. They could stare and stare and stare and stare and stare at something in a way that we're not used to doing in our intellectual fast food age. We want to know, can we cash value? Can I have this in one sheet? You know, just pros and cons. What's the bottom line? Well, you know, you can have the bottom line of the relationship with your wife and really miss the whole thing. There's something about that relationship with your wife. There's something about your relationship with a friend. There's something about your relationship with God. And the Puritans, because of their patience, they expressed that in warm devotional language that's clear and moving. And that's been found by generation after generation after generation.
0: The Puritans were notorious for their ability to always keep eternity in view. They believed that being ready to die was the first step in learning to live. They knew they were pilgrims on a journey to a new world. Let's conclude this story with these final words from John Piper.
4: I'd love to see an upsurge of passion for holiness. I think it's there in a lot of younger pastors, but I think another branch are much more eager to look hip, look cool, look like they've watched the latest thing, they can use the latest lingo. And frankly, while that makes audiences laugh and think you're kind of cool, it doesn't do much eternal good. It won't make any difference in 5 years, 10 years, 20 years, 30 years. What will make a difference in people's lives when they're dying? That you were cool? Give me a break. That will not make any difference. They will want you at their bedside if they know you've been walking with God. If you've been spending time in the presence of the living God and can say something to them in their need, when their kid is dying or their wife is dying, when you can say something because they've seen you authentic in the pulpit, dealing with the Bible faithfully. And I think the Puritans, they tasted like that. They just tasted like that. And they weren't glib. They weren't trying to be fitting into their culture.
5: And terrific work on the editing, production, and storytelling by our own Greg Hengler and so many terrific contributors and theologians to hear from John Piper, one of America's great theologians. Christian or not, to know this story of Christianity in America is to know the story of America, and not that it's a Christian nation, but that it was a nation founded with many Christians among them. And, of course, great deists like Jefferson and Franklin. And, of course, religious tolerance pushed as first and foremost by the great George Washington, writing that letter to the congregation in Rhode Island. Religious tolerance, but, of course, religion being the center of the foundational notion of self-governance. How could a nation govern itself, John Adams said, without religion? And by the way, the things that are covered here, John Piper looking back, of course, at this great Jonathan Edwards, and yes, he owned a slave, but presentism is what we try and get after here in Our American Stories, to judge people out of their times, when we can only hope that 100 years from now, people aren't judging us out of ours. And always we're trying to contextualize and bring to life history. These were real people living in their times. They didn't know future days. They were trying to make future days happen. My goodness, the stories about this cultivation of the biblical depth of understanding and the sensitivity of the soul, and in the end, the robust understanding of sin and Christ's mercy. The story of the Puritans. The story, in the end, of how America got its beginnings here on Our American Stories.
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3: From ABC News, I'm Chuck Severson. Good morning, and it is a good one for a politician and a pilot. Minor injuries in a small plane crash for a congressman who's the Republican candidate for governor and the pilot last night. They had trouble and made an emergency landing in Lake Wausau. Congressman Tom Tiffany writes on social media that the plane started to sink. They swam to shallow water, and first responders in a boat rescued them. Thanks to all from Tiffany, who was coming home from a Lincoln Day dinner in La Crosse County. In downtown Green Bay overnight, when the bars let out, police say a car tried to plow into officers, clearing out a crowd. Police Chief Chris Davis.
4: One of our officers fired shots at the vehicle. No one in the vehicle was hit.
3: Nobody seriously hurt. Cops say the suspected drunk driver's caught. The cost of diesel fuel has hit a new nationwide high, $6 a gallon, $8 in California. The cost passed on to consumers. Stuart Spencer of the Lodi, California Wine Grape Commission says farmers often don't control what they sell their crops for.
5: The unfortunate thing for farmers is we are price takers, not price makers.
3: Melissa Barnes, a store clerk at a Southern California gas station, says she has noticed a shift in the things customers purchase when they're at her station.
6: All they have money for is filling up. They have to get, like, cash advances and stuff for food, and it's rough.
3: Former Vice President Kamala Harris's spokesperson tells ABC News security guards stopped a woman who trespassed onto her Malibu, California property Friday night. Harris and her husband were away. Police arrived and asked the woman to leave. She did, not arrested. As El Nino conditions warm Pacific Ocean waters off Southern California, where ABC's Leanne Suter is, new sights.
7: Hammerheads, a whale shark, and now an array of exotic rays, including one of the most endangered in the ocean, all moving into the warming waters of Southern California.
3: ABC's Leanne Suter. 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
3: Another weekend of protest in Portsmouth, England, on the country's south coast, where last weekend protesters tried to stop a boat carrying 140 asylum seekers crossing the English Channel. This weekend, there have been counter-protesters.
10: They claim to be patriots. Well, I'm a patriot as well. And I just dislike the racism. I think it's disgraceful that they've hijacked our flag and say that they represent England, which they don't.
3: There's also been a significant police presence. Rising international tensions, supply chain disruptions, and climate crises are increasingly affecting people worldwide, says Indian Prime Minister Modi at a summit of developing nations in New Delhi. Modi urging more cooperation. Leaders of Russia, China, and Iran are there. After being away from the stage for 6 years, a sold-out crowd in Paris last night welcomed back Celine Dion. Tens of thousands of fans lined the streets.
11: We thought she was going to retire because she was so ill last for a few months, a few years ago. But now she's here, and we are here to see her.
3: It's Dionne's first of 16 shows in Paris. She canceled her last tour after being diagnosed with stiff person syndrome. It's a rare autoimmune neurological disorder, says Johns Hopkins, with muscle stiffness, painful spasms, and sometimes double vision and slurred speech. There's no cure. Chuck Sievertson, ABC News.
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12: Here's your WSGW weatherology forecast. Breezy conditions expected today with partly sunny skies. We top out around 78 and could see some scattered rain showers by afternoon. Gusty winds remain for Sunday night, mostly clear as temperatures drop back to 48. Cooling down some for Monday, a high around 71 with lots of sunshine. Scattered rain showers coming in Monday night, more clouds push into a low around 57 and winds pick back up. We warm up to 82 for the day on Tuesday with showers and storms likely and mostly cloudy. Cloud cover will stick around into Tuesday night with a chance of showers and storms and a low around 62. Mostly cloudy skies for the day on Wednesday as temperatures climb to 72. I'm meteorologist Regina Kroll with the WSGW weatherology forecast. Right now, it's 66 degrees.
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15: This is Lee Habib, and this is Our American Stories, the show where America is the star and the American people. And we love telling stories about music. And my goodness, this is one heck of a music story and about reimagining your own persona. And the music business is notorious for this. We have Bono, that's not his real name. We have Sting, not his real name. And Prince was not his real name. Up next, you're going to hear a story about Sasquatch. You can go anywhere on the internet or YouTube or TikTok and see videos of a saxophone playing Sasquatch. Here is the story behind the story of the man and the legend, Sasquatch.
16: 911, what are you reporting?
17: There's a huge, like a man in my backyard. He's just huge. I'm so freaked out right now. Oh, God! Ah! His bone is... Ah! His bone out of dang saxophone! Ah!
18: I'm the artist Sasquatch, and I was given that name pretty early on when I fell in love with the saxophone, and I was just completely obsessed with it. People called me Sasquatch, and it's definitely stuck. I do come from a musical family. My grandfather was a musician. His name was Gigfoot with a G. And my sister was Big Flute. And so I always was tinkering on the instruments. Always loved music because it just made life more tolerable for me. And for a long time, I was kind of an artist's artist. So I would kind of play things that other musicians would like. And then as I've kind of evolved to wanting to connect with people more, I've kind of broadened my music to other things. I have to say, most of my family has believed in me from the beginning, even though they were originally a little bit cautious about me sort of coming out of the woods. I eventually convinced them that it's something that I really wanted to do, and they were like, all right, let's do it. And it's been an incredible journey, you know, it really feels good to be believed in. You know, and so part of my message is just trying to connect with people and spread that belief back, let people know that they're not alone. So I'm kind of perpetuating that into the future and trying to spread the love. So I was playing in an internationally recognized band for a while, and I also was just starting to figure out the Sasquatch persona, and you know, I never really intended on it being kind of my full-time job, if you will. And so one day I was just thinking, you know, all of this traveling that I was doing, I wasn't exactly getting what I needed, which was to be able to write my own music and produce my own music. And I thought, you know what? I just kind of connected the dots when one night it was laid on my couch. I think my power was out. I had some lit candles and it was 2 a.m. and I thought to myself, I can just do Sasquatch and write my own music. So I did. I ran it by my family and friends. They were like, hey, I don't think you should do this. You know, it's a pretty low chance that you're ever going to be on your own doing well as a sax player. Sax players don't exactly rise to fame in and of themselves anymore in this day and age. And I thought about it. I wrote a pros and cons list, as I was suggested to do. And when I looked at the list, I was just like, I gotta do it, because the rewards were too good for me not to go after. You know, creative freedom is one of those things that as an artist, I wouldn't be able to live without. If I were to go down the street and see someone even on the street making music, sounding beautiful, writing their own songs, it would kill me inside to know that that wasn't me, that I wasn't doing that. So believe it or not, when I started off, people kind of hated it. You know, people kind of hated Sasquatch. You know, my close friends were like, hey, what are you doing? And when it started to gain some traction is when people were really like, oh yeah, I like this now. That was a little bit interesting to see. People like what other people like, you know, it's kind of a phenomenon. Looking back, I'm really grateful that I took that extremely risky leap. Now I'm doing tours of my own music, getting millions of views on TikTok. I've had songs come out with John Oates from Hall & Oates, with Billy Ray Cyrus, and I've done music for the game Rocket League and Fortnite. You know, when I first started, I had kind of two goals that I was like, I'm going to shoot for the moon, and that was to be on Jimmy Fallon and to play the Super Bowl. And I did go on Jimmy Fallon's show, and it was amazing. So next stop, I want to play the Super Bowl one day.
15: 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And what a story just about living your own version of the American dream and wanting to be, my goodness, a sax player and making a living at it. And we're going to go out with some of the music from Sasquatch here on Our American Stories.

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4: And we return to Our American Stories. Up next, a story from Diane Height of Forever Young Veterans, an organization in Memphis, Tennessee that grants wishes for World War II, Korea, and Vietnam veterans. She does it out of love for one of the most important men ever to be in her life. Let's get into the story.
5: I think I do it for my dad. He loved people. He was very outgoing. He was handsome, and people liked him. And I liked him. He was playful. He loved to go swimming. He liked to play games. I remember him riding my bicycle. He owned his own barber shop. He was very talented. He would have people that would come from long distances to get their hair cut by him. He was an artist. He really was. I enjoyed that part of him. But my dad was known as an alcoholic. It was very humiliating. It was shameful, hurtful. If his lips touched alcohol, he was a goner, and he would be drunk for a solid week, 2 weeks. The longest that he was intoxicated was a month, and that's without stopping. I'm talking about drinking from the moment he woke up till he went to bed, and just did that for a solid month. So we really struggled a lot. And back in World War II, I know this is very hard for people to understand, but they didn't trust banks. It was a new thing. Giving your money to a bank, I mean, why would you take that kind of risk? So he kept all his money in his wallet, which he would have a lot of money in his wallet. Then he would go and start drinking, and what do you think would happen? He would lose all his money. Somebody would take it from him. And then we didn't have anything. I remember several times the church bringing us food. I know my dad did not want to be that way. I know that. I know he hated it. But I don't think he knew how to get out of it. And because they didn't address PTSD back in those days, he was just in a vicious cycle. When my dad went to war, he was 17. I mean, that's just a young, very young man. He had never been anywhere. He was just a country farm boy. And I think he probably had a very tender, soft heart. Well, my uncle got drafted into the army, and he was in the 1st Cav. He went on the beaches of Leyte, and they gave him the Silver Star Medal. Well, when my Uncle Aaron was drafted, my dad thought, I don't think I would work out too well in the army. So he joined the Coast Guard. He thought that this would be the safest branch because he thought they would guard the coast. Have you ever heard the saying, a drunk man's words are a sober man's thoughts? That was my dad. He never talked about it, but he did when he was drinking. He was crying. He ended up on a frigate, and they lost people. He had lost comrades. He had been asked to do some things that really devastated him. And because he cared so much about people, it wounded his soul. We were on a trip one time, and one of the daughters said to me, the Navy's safe. And I said, oh, please don't say that. I mean, I knew a man that was on the USS Indianapolis. They all have risk. I know my dad suffered. Our family suffered too. When you have something dysfunctional going on in your family like that, it's really devastating for everyone. But as I began to grant wishes for World War II veterans, something happened that really shocked me. And that was the fact that I found these World War II veterans were suffering just like my father. And their families were suffering as well, just like we

0: did. And I did not expect that, because anytime you go through something like a tragedy or alcoholism, or you have anything like that going on in your life, you think you're the only one. And I really did. I didn't know that other people were suffering the same way. One thing about my dad is he loved America, and he instilled that in me. Where there is great sacrifice, there's great love. It's just like raising children. You know, there's a lot of sacrifice in raising kids, but oh, the love you have for them. And it was the same way with my dad in America. He had sacrificed so much for our country. And oh, the love he had for our nation. So, instilling that in me, I wanted to give back to the World War II veterans, because my dad had never asked for anything from our country. He didn't, for what he had done. I felt like I had a calling. I really had this feeling that I was supposed to do something, and I didn't know what it was. And I got down on my knees and I prayed and I asked God to show me. I had a family. I was always cooking dinner at 5:30 in the evening, so I never watched the national news. And on this day, my children were gone. They were older at this time. My youngest son was a senior in high school. My husband was a pilot at FedEx. So I went in and I turned on the TV. It was the national news. And at that very moment, it showed a gentleman from Indianapolis who was granting a wish for a senior lady. She was 92 years old, and her wish was to ride in a race car at the Indianapolis 500. And I've always had such a love for older people. And when she got out of that race car and she had on racing gear and she had just the joy on her face, I thought, this is exactly what I'm going to do. So that's basically how it started, granting wishes for World War II veterans.
1: And you've been listening to Diane Hite share deeply personal stories about her family, about her dad, and about herself in the end, and what it was like growing up with a father who suffered from PTSD due to his service in World War II, and who knows what other trauma he might have experienced before World War II, back before anybody was allowed to talk about such things. It was just not done. Guys came back from World War II then. Well, they just went back to life. See Best Years of Our Lives, the movie, the Oscar-winning movie with Frederick March. Go to Amazon and buy it. That's what that movie's about in the end. One of the first movies to cinematically and in mass ways look at the impact of war on mostly men at the time. Men were the ones at the front lines. Her description of her father's alcoholism, what heart she had. She didn't judge her dad. She tried to understand her dad, despite the havoc he may have wreaked on the family because of his alcoholism, sometimes going on benders for a week, sometimes for a month, the mere taste of alcohol sending him off into a bad place for a long time. And even that description of him having the money on him and getting it rolled when he'd get drunk and coming home with not only no work but no money. And yet there she is, praying a fervent prayer, wondering what she can do to honor men like her dad, who gave so much to the country and asked for nothing back. I think that's what really struck her, the sacrificial nature of what so many of our soldiers have and continue to do for this country, and ask for nothing. Truly, they ask for nothing. When we come back, more of Diane Hite's story, her father's story, and the prayer that was answered. She was determined to grant wishes for World War II, Korea, and Vietnam veterans. More of Diane Hite's story here on Our American Story.

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2: More American stories and the story of Forever Young Veterans, an organization that grants wishes for World War II, Korea, and Vietnam veterans. Telling the story is the group's founder, Diane Height. When we last left off, we found out that Diane started the organization because she wanted to give back to people like her father, who fought for freedom. Let's get back to the story. Here again is Diane Height.
3: I was thinking in the beginning that I would grant just some small individual wishes for them. Maybe we could reunite them with a comrade they hadn't seen, or maybe get them a medal that they were promised that they never received. That's kind of what I was thinking. One of our first was a World War II pilot. He just wanted to sit in a cockpit and just talk about the advances in aviation technology. So we arranged for him to do that. FedEx, they were kind enough to let him go into one of their airplanes. And there were several pilots that went in there with him. And in my mind, I'm thinking, oh, this is going to be really nice. He's going to sit in this modern day cockpit and just talk about some of the things in there for 30 minutes. And they were in there for 4 hours. It brought him so much joy. He enjoyed it immensely. But the wishes, they didn't stay small very long, I can say that. I never thought about taking veterans on trips. That never entered my mind. It kind of happened by accident, I say, because I had a veteran that asked me if I would take him to the World War II Memorial in Washington, D.C., and I said yes, and of course, I wasn't going to take a trip with him. What I was doing was arranging for one of my friends who was a Marine in D.C. I was going to fly this veteran there, and he was going to intercept him and take him around to the memorials, and then he was going to fly back. That was my plan. But what ended up happening is I found out seniors do talk. I received a phone call from a veteran, and he's like, hey, I was at the athletic club, and this World War II veteran said that you were sending him to Washington, D.C., and I want to go. I'm a WW2 vet. And I was like, okay. So I took down his name and number. Then the next day, I get a phone call, and this man said, we were at church last night, and this vet said that you were taking him to the World War II memorial. There's five of us in our church, and we would really like to go. I said, okay, and I took down his name and phone number, and this just kept happening. And I get a phone call from our local newspaper in Memphis, and they said, we hear that you're taking World War II veterans to Washington, D.C. And I was like, yes. And at this time, I really didn't know how I was going to work all this out. And I said, well, we have 8 veterans on the list right now, so we can only take a couple of more. My husband used to be stationed at the Pentagon, and so I asked him, I said, since you're used to driving in D.C., how about if we just take these 8 vets and we will rent a van there and we'll take them to the memorial and we'll just fly back with them. And he's like, that's fine. So I'm thinking about a 15-passenger van. Well, I told the newspaper, I said, you have to put in there that we can only take 3 more. And guess what happened? We had 30 World War II veterans contact us, and they went up to their upper 90s. And I realized then they were not going to be able to go alone. So I went to a travel agency and said, you've got to help me get these guys there. So our first trip to Washington, D.C. was in 2009. We had about 50 of us total. And when we got there, we just saw such healing take place in their lives. It was a perfect trip. Now,

0: great. I went to church on Sunday, and I said to my Sunday school class, I said, I need y'all to pray that God will give me a sign, because if I shouldn't be taking these men out of the country, then I don't want to do this. I had never had anyone asked to go to France or Normandy, not one veteran. Soon as that came out of his mouth, I started having veterans contact me. Will you take me back to Normandy? I don't want to go back to Normandy. Please take me back to Normandy. It was just constant, and I couldn't believe it. Well, that week, a gentleman contacted me. He didn't go to our church. And he said, will you have lunch with me? And I said, yes. So I went to lunch with him, and he said, well, I've heard that you're trying to take some of our veterans back to France. And I was like, how in the world do you know this? And he's handed me a check for $100,000. And he said, you take our boys back to Normandy. I thought, I have a sign. So we took our very first trip to Normandy in 2011. Oh, and as healing and as special as going to DC is, nothing compares to taking them back to where they fought. It hasn't changed there. It's not like being in America where everything's constantly changing. Normandy and Belgium, it's exactly the way it was during the war. We actually had a veteran find his foxhole. I mean, that just would never happen here, but it happened there. Just them being able to walk on Omaha Beach where they stormed it on June 6, 44. And they had their comrades with them. So many of them had never talked about the war. But here they are together, and it would just flow out of them. So many of their children would say, I've learned more about my dad on this trip than I have living with him my whole life. I've not been in combat. They're not going to share those kinds of things with me, but they will talk to one another, and you would just see them over in a corner and they would just be talking. And that's where a lot of the healing takes place. Taking them back to where they fought is healing, but taking them back together, there just aren't any words for it.
1: And what a story you're hearing. It starts out with one woman's heart wanting to do something special for World War II veterans, taking them to the World War II Memorial in Washington, D.C. Pretty soon, it turns into taking some vets to Normandy, to Omaha Beach. And a gentleman handing her a $100,000 check and saying, take our boys to Normandy. Take them to Omaha Beach. The story of forever young veterans continues here on Our American Stories.
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11: And we return to Our American Stories in the final portion of our story on Forever Young Veterans. Let's get back to the story. Here again is Diane Height.
12: Before every trip, I will pray. God, you know what these veterans need. I don't. Give it to them. Whatever it is, give it to them. I've got a couple stories to tell you. One of the veterans, KT Hardwick, he went with us for the 70th anniversary. He was a POW. He got captured in the hedgerows. He told me a story that just broke my heart, but he got captured by the SS. He said that they had stuck

0: him in a boxcar to take him by train to Germany, and they were stuffed so tight in there they could not move. And if they needed to use the restroom, they had to soil themselves. They couldn't have water or food. He said if it rained, they would just try to get a raindrop on their tongue. And he had suffered greatly. Sometimes people will say to me, how can you take these men back? I mean, isn't that a terrible thing to do, to make them think about this? And my answer is, they're thinking about it every single day. After he went back to Normandy with us for the 70th anniversary, he called me and he said, I have had nightmares about being a prisoner for 70 years. I would dream I was being tortured. I had terrible nightmares, terrible dreams. But an interesting thing has happened. Now that I'm back, I am still dreaming, but instead of dreaming about being tortured, now I'm dreaming I'm coming home. That's healing. That is one of my favorite wishes that we've granted, because there was such a change in his life. And we also have one very similar from a vet that went back with us for the 75th anniversary. He said to me, I know people won't believe this, but every single morning when I wake up, the first thought I have is about D-Day. This was 75 years. He said, I still dream about D-Day. Think about D-Day. It's the first thing on my mind when I wake up every single morning. After he came back from there, he said, you're not going to believe this, Diane. This is the first time in my life since the war that I wake up in the morning and I don't have D-Day on my mind. Taking them back does not make them think about it. Taking them back gives them closure. We just see these miracles. Oh, this one just really touched me deeply. We were taking World War II veterans to Washington, D.C., and this lady called me and she said, my husband's a Vietnam veteran. He really needs to go on this trip. And I said, well, this is all World War II. Not that that matters, but I said, you know, we are going to be taking some Vietnam veterans on our next trip. Maybe he would rather go on that one. And she goes, no, please. She had such an urgency in her voice. Please, he needs this. And it was only like a week before we left. And as you know, the airline tickets go up as it gets close. But I thought, she's just pretty much begging me. I can't turn her away. You know, people are more important than money. And so we're gonna get him a ticket and he's coming. When you go on a trip, if you don't know how groups work, so for instance, if we have 50 people on our trip, we make arrangements with the restaurants, and when we go there, they have 50 place settings. So we get to our restaurant at Union Train Station and we all sit down. There's an empty seat next to this Vietnam vet, which that just doesn't happen. And I was wondering, why is there an empty seat there? But I didn't say anything. It didn't matter. Everyone had a seat. And then this man walked in and he introduced himself and he said, my dad is on your trip. And I went, oh, really? I said, I didn't know you were coming. He didn't tell me. He goes, oh, he doesn't know I'm here. I just flew in from Arizona. He said, you know how you ask everyone to write letters to their loved one? And I was like, yes. And he said, you see, I couldn't write a letter to my dad. I haven't spoken to him in 15 years. And he said, I have flown here today because we'd given the schedule out to the family. And so his mom had sent it to him, so he knew where we were. And he said, I have come here to ask his forgiveness. And I was like, oh my gosh, there's an empty seat by him. And I said, he's right over there. Well, his dad was in this conversation to his left. I mean, they were really talking. And so his son goes in and slips in that chair beside his dad. His dad didn't even notice because he was talking. And then it seemed like forever. Finally, he looked to the right and he sees his son. And they begin to cry. And in front of everyone, his son says, Dad, please forgive me. It was just so emotional. And after we ate, his dad came up to me and he said, do you mind if I go and stay in his hotel room with him? And I said, of course not. Just be at this place tomorrow morning at a certain time. That's all you have to do. But y'all just enjoy each other tonight. And that changed this veteran's life. He's the one that was struggling so much. And look what God gave him. His son back. And it restored not only their relationship, but look what it did for their whole family. We see God do all kinds of things, even simple things. One World War II veteran, he lived around Nashville, and he would come visit his daughter in Memphis. And when he would get here, he would say to her, please take me to the Naval Air Station. I just want to see if there's somebody there that has my ship on their hat. He so desperately wanted to talk to someone that had been on his ship. And she's thinking, oh, Dad, there's not going to be anybody there from your ship. But she would always take him. Each time he visited, this would be repeated. Please take me to the Naval Air Station. Let me find someone from my ship, the USS Ranger. Well, they were on our very first trip to Washington, D.C. in 09. And we get to the World War II Memorial, and who is there? But a sailor in his original uniform with the USS Ranger on his hat. And it was the original hat, where it's embroidered in it. And he saw that, and there wasn't anything that would have meant more to him than to find someone from his World War II ship. Just the joy of them being able to talk and be together, it was just such a beautiful thing to watch. And it was such a simple thing, but it meant everything to him. I do it for my dad. Being able to do this for him in a way, as we bring healing and comfort to these veterans, I'm doing it for my dad. And I think he's no longer remembered for being an alcoholic. Now my dad is being remembered for taking his suffering and helping bring healing to his comrades. It changes their families. It changes their communities, because so many of these men and women have never talked about it. They start going to schools. They write books. We've had a lot of veterans write books that weren't even talking about it when they became a part of Forever Young Veterans. So we've seen healing take place. And so it's really changed my dad's legacy.
1: 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And if you would like to help Forever Young Vets, go to foreveryoungvets.org to find out more. By the way, they're going to the 80th anniversary of D-Day next year. And from these stories, can you imagine the healing that will occur? Before every trip, I pray, God, you know what these veterans need. I don't. Give it to them. And my goodness, did God give it to them. Diana Height's story, her dad's, and veterans everywhere who've seen battle up close and personal, here on Our American Stories.
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12: From ABC News, I'm Chuck Severson. A small plane crash leaves a grateful congressman who's the Republican candidate for Wisconsin governor and the pilot with no serious injuries. The plane lost power and made an emergency water landing last night in Lake Wausau, writes Congressman Tom Tiffany on social media. He says the plane started to sink. They swam to shallow water and first responders in a boat rescued them. Tiffany says he's grateful to the first responders and the pilot and adds that the experience makes you think how precious life is. When the bars let out last night in downtown Green Bay and police were clearing out a crowd, says Police Chief Chris Davis.
13: They attempted to take some people into custody. There was a struggle. There was a large crowd that gathered. And then while all of this was going on, a car that we don't know whether it was related to the disturbance or not began driving through the crowd.
12: Nobody seriously hurt. Cops say the suspected drunk driver is caught. The cost of diesel fuel has hit a new nationwide high, $6 a gallon, $8 in California, one trucker.
14: I mean, I'm having a hard time surviving, I got to be honest with you.
12: Stuart Spencer of the Lodi, California Wine Grape Commission.
15: We're already dealing with a very difficult and challenging wine and grape market. Many growers are still trying to sell their fruit this year, and when you're adding additional cost on top of that, it's just... It's really tough.
12: El Nino conditions warming Pacific Ocean waters off Southern California led to tropical creatures coming closer, hammerheads, a whale shark, an array of exotic rays. In Los Angeles, ABC's Leanne Suter.
16: The large school of sicklefin devil rays surprising Juan Carlos Aguilar as he was spearfishing off Catalina Island in the midst of our heat wave.
17: They were just moving very graciously as they do and looking like stealth bombers of the sea, if you will.
16: These rays, which prefer tropical temperatures, are rarely seen this far north.
12: Listening to ABC News.
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12: It'll be anything but easy in the Big Easy for anyone taking part in a street takeover, say New Orleans law enforcers. They say they're monitoring social media and are ready to arrest anyone taking part in street takeover events this weekend.
8: If you block a roadway or an intersection to create this dangerous stunt zone, there's consequences for you as well.
12: Louisiana State Police Superintendent Colonel Frank Besson. The FBI says it's deputizing local cops and there'll be federal charges brought against violators. China's banning the possession of drones within city limits in new rules announced today in Beijing that further tighten its regulations, citing security reasons. Last May, China banned sales of drones and made owners register. Absent from performing for 6 years, Celine Dion has been welcomed back last night by a sold-out crowd in Paris and by tens of thousands of fans lining the streets.
19: I feel like just The Voice is the voice of a generation. No one else comes close, right? So, yeah, incredible voice.
12: It was Dion's first of 16 shows in Paris. She canceled her last tour after being diagnosed with stiff person syndrome. It's a rare autoimmune neurological disorder, says Johns Hopkins, with muscle stiffness, painful spasms, and sometimes double vision or slurred speech. There's no cure, but symptoms can be managed. Chuck Sievertson, ABC News.
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20: Here's your WSGW weatherology forecast. Breezy conditions expected today with partly sunny skies. We top out around 78 and could see some scattered rain showers by afternoon. Gusty winds remain for Sunday night, mostly clear as temperatures drop back to 48. Cooling down some for Monday, a high around 71 with lots of sunshine. Scattered rain showers coming in Monday night, more clouds push into a low around 57 and winds pick back up. We warm up to 82 for the day on Tuesday with showers and storms likely and mostly cloudy. Cloud cover will stick around into Tuesday night with a chance of showers and storms and a low around 62. Mostly cloudy skies for the day on Wednesday as temperatures climb to 72. I'm meteorologist Regina Kuhl with the WSGW weatherology forecast. Right now, it's 64 degrees.
12: 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First pitch, fly ball, left field, deep. Got a chance. 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
22: 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Tony, how are you this morning, buddy?
0: Oh, I am alive and awake, which is great. Oh,
22: there's two good things for all my viewers and listeners out there this morning. Tony's not lying. Being alive and being awake, two great things for an awesome Sunday morning.
0: Couple of positives just to start our morning. I'm alive and awake. I've drank about 40 cups of coffee in anticipation of trying to keep up with you.
22: I'm trying to keep up with you
0: on the show. And I just your energy level that you bring is unbelievable. Listeners and viewers out there, you have no idea what it's like to try to keep up with Jason Kreiderman. I mean, this guy is, we call him Super Jason. That's what we call him.
22: Well, thank you, Tony. But, well, you know, a lot of people say, you know, boy, you're very passionate. And I truly, from everything I do, right, from my family to my kids to extracurricular activities to being a financial advisor and helping families plan their retirement and live an awesome, successful, happy retirement, I am very passionate. I do. I love what I do. This truly is a passion of mine. No matter what I'm doing, again, I just try to get up every day and look at the guy in the mirror that's looking back at me and tell him we're going to have an awesome day, right? We're going to do awesome things today. And today's going to be better than yesterday. And just can't imagine what tomorrow might bring. And so, you know, in doing so, it brings a lot of passion, brings a lot of excitement. I've never once been called a bump on a log. No one's ever said, hey, you sit around, don't do much, do you, Kreiderman? And I said, oh, no. Oh, no, you won't say that about me. But so, Tony, how's everything been going over there in the great state of Minnesota?
0: Well, you know, it's been raining, which is good. Our farmers need it. And so it's good to get some rain. I mean, it doesn't make working outside easy, but I'll tell you what, my lawn, you're going to need to come over and mow it again, Jason, for me, because
22: I'll send Carson over. You can give Carson that $20. It wasn't worth it.
0: Okay. We'll give him a little more than 20. We'll take care of him. I probably still owe him from some bets I've lost.
22: Well,
0: against
22: I don't
0: the Lions.
22: Know. I think you guys might be even up right now on the bets. I think you might have took him the first game or two, and then he got back in the game. But So you said it's raining over there, which has been needed, the farmers. So, Tony, that's totally different from us. So as of right now, it hasn't rained in a couple of days, but for the last month or more, we have had probably 3/4 of the state of Michigan under flood warnings, flood watches.
0: Wow. Okay.
22: We've lost roads blown out. We've had bridges blown out. I mean, it's all over Michigan. Now you drive down the road and you look out in the farm fields and what used to be a cornfield or a bean field or a beet field, it looks like a pond.
0: That's not good.
22: Half the 3/4 of the farmer's field is underwater. And that's not good because, you know, we're going to be way behind, obviously, the farmers that.
0: Well, yeah, because it's been planting season. And if they planted before the floods, it might not come back. It might kill it. And if they didn't plant, then they're going to have to wait that much longer to plant.
22: Yep, it's a double-edged sword for them. You're right. So the ones that got it in early, they got to hope and pray that it just didn't get flooded out too bad. Yeah. And the ones that have not got seed in the ground yet, well, I think they're going to be, you know, quite a bit behind this year just because of the reason I say that is because, you know, we always joke on the show all the time about how whatever weather Tony gets over in Minnesota about a day or two later, we get here in Michigan.
0: Yeah.
22: And if they've been pretty dry this spring and they're welcoming these rains they're getting, well, that weather pattern didn't flow as it usually does.
0: No. I mean, we've gotten the northern half of the state's probably gotten a little more than they need, but all our farms, which are in the southern half of Minnesota and down south, they needed a little more rain. So, but it's going to rain solid for the next couple of days. So, they'll probably have enough.
22: Yeah, well, good. Good. I hope you do get enough. And then when that rain is done over there, let's not do what you usually do and send it my way.
0: We don't
22: need any more of that right now.
0: We won't send it your way. Hopefully this time. Well, hey, but speaking of Minnesota, it's been all sports here. We've got two teams that are looking pretty good in the playoffs. The Timberwolves are in the NBA.
22: That's right.
0: Playoffs and have been looking good. They've been winning games, and so have the Wild. The Minnesota Wild hockey team is in the Stanley Cup playoffs, and they've been looking pretty good. So excited about those two teams. Plus, it was the NFL draft. Did you watch any of the draft?
22: So I didn't get to watch much of the draft. Pretty busy with business. We had a couple of client events last week, Thursday night when the draft started. And then over the weekend, Carson, you know, Josie had track meets and a band event. Carson had a baseball tournament. So we've been really busy. I didn't get, but I did catch quite a few of the highlights of Timberwolves games. of the obviously the Wild, the hockey team. You know, it's not often, Tony. I'm going to give you this stage time because it's not often that Tony Shore brags about the Minnesota sports results. So, for those of you that are
0: listening, it's a rarity. Sure,
22: you probably are thinking, "Wow, that's not normal."
0: Like, yeah, no, it's
22: Tony. Usually, Tony really like kicks his own team when they're down, right? Because he's like, "We're just not good." But no, it's awesome. I think it's really cool that Minnesota's got the NBA, the NHL, both of them in the playoffs, both of them doing pretty good.
0: Yeah.
22: How did you guys fare? Did you guys fare good in the draft? Is that why you brought that up?
0: No. In fact, I was trying to just sweep it by. I was trying to focus on the hockey and the basketball. We did I think we had a horrible draft. And boy, Vikings fans aren't happy with whoever's been the new GM, whoever made those decisions. I mean, they could turn out, you know, the draft is kind of a, you know, I don't want to say crapshoot, but it's kind of a, you know, I mean, you never know with the draft. I mean, undrafted free agents end up being the star players and number one drafts end up being busts and out. You never know.
22: Nope.
0: But maybe they know something we don't, which I hope they do. I would hope they know more than I do about these players.
22: Right?
0: I get the positions, but I don't get the players. Like they picked a guy for the line that has a bad foot. I'm just like, and he's huge. He's like 6'8" and 365 pounds or so. I mean, this guy is a monster.
22: Injured, so we might as well.
0: Yeah, I don't know. That was one of their first picks. So I don't know. We'll see. I don't know. I honestly think you and I are going to have to worry about Chicago more than anybody this year.
22: Well, you know, I would also say, you know, last year we talked about that, how Chicago just, you know, came out of nowhere and like they're building something over there they haven't had since the Ditka years, right? And,
0: since 1985.
22: Yeah, it's been crazy.
0: since they won the Super Bowl, they haven't had a decent team, really.
22: McMahon and Refrigerator Perry and Walter Putin. And I mean, it was just what a team, right? And so, I mean, watch how they played last year.
0: I think they're making improvements. So we'll see. It's going to be an interesting division. Right now, it's anybody's division when it comes to football. But your son had his first baseball game of the season. Is that right?
22: He did. Yeah, he did.
0: How'd that go, Carson?
22: Yep, Carson. So, well, this wasn't the first scheduled tournament, as I mentioned to you, with all the rain over here. So we had a tournament scheduled 2 weeks ago, but due to all the rain, unfortunately, it got rained out. And so we didn't get to play that tournament. So this past weekend, we did have a tournament down in St. Charles, which is about 45 minutes from our house up in Sanford. And so we have a game scheduled Friday night, and all day Friday, it's been threatening rain. And all of a sudden it's like, okay, it's letting up. The radar looks like it's going to break up. Everything looks great for a wonderful evening of baseball. Our head coach is calling the tournament director down there. Hey, how's it looking? He's like, it's looking great. The fields are in great shape. It's not looking like any rain. So all the families drive down from the Midland Sanford area. We get down to St. Charles. We do our full warm-ups. We're probably thinking the game ahead of us is going to be done in about 15 minutes. We're all fully warm. We're loosened up. We're ready to go. And the skies opened up. And the rain came down in buckets and buckets upon buckets. And they delayed that game ahead of us that was playing. They delayed that for about 45 minutes. And 30 minutes in, it was clearing up. It looked great. Looked like, we're going to get a chance to play. We're going to be a little late, but hey, that's okay. It's a beautiful night to play baseball. And lo and behold, at about the 43-minute mark, if those guys didn't open up again, Tony, and before you know it, before you know it, there was as much water on the fields as the bases were high. And outfield, and it was a really crowned infield, but it was all running to the outfield. Oh, it was just crazy. So anyhow, they canceled our game Friday night.
0: Oh, tell those kids to get out there and play anyway. Play in that water. Lightning never hurt anyone.
22: The lightning's what you got to watch out for, right? That's something we don't want to joke around with.
0: I'm kidding.
22: Not a big deal.
0: Yeah, they could play it. It'd be fun to watch them play in that water. They'd probably have fun with it.
22: Turn into a heck of a lot different game than baseball, I promise you. And I'm sure the kids would have a heck of a lot more fun, right? So anyhow, they canceled that. They actually postponed that game till the next day. So then we all hopped in our cars, drenched, soaking wet, drive 45 minutes back home, and started all over again in the morning. So the morning we had a game, Carson's team ended up winning. Had a really nice game, won that game. We had about a 5.5-hour delay between games, which It's not fun. It's not fun to sit around a ballpark, and we were just a little bit too far away to drive, you know, 45 minutes to an hour home, sit there for an hour or two and turn around and drive back. So we grilled out. Some of the parents brought a different, you know, tables and chairs and grills and food. And it was a great afternoon, but just a long time to sit at the ballpark between games. And it was very windy and very cold. So, but needless to say, Saturday night's game did not go as well as the first game.
0: Sure.
22: It was a pretty brutal result of that game. Our boys, not one of them showed up to play baseball. It was very not good. Let's just leave it at that. And then so we go home, wake up Sunday morning, have a game early. We won that game Sunday morning. So now we're 2-1. We're going into the semifinal game, which was yesterday afternoon. And what a change of weather. It was 70 degrees, not a cloud in the sky, not a blowing of wind. It was just a beautiful, beautiful day at the ballpark. For my viewers, you can probably see I'm a little red. I got windburnt and chilled on Saturday and sunburnt on Sunday. So I got a combination of skin colors going on.
0: But they ended up doing well, right?
22: They did well. We ended up losing in the semifinal game, but only by 2 runs. And one more inning, and it would have been a totally different ball game. But great weekend. So first term of the year, kids ended up 2-2. Carson did awesome. His teammates did awesome. They had a lot of fun, really, and that's what it's all about, right?
0: So, yeah, that's what it's all.
22: On to another tournament next weekend.
0: There you go. Wow. Well, you're a busy dad, and I know you're busy with I know you've been talking about you've been meeting with clients, and you had an event with your clients last week, and you love meeting with hearing from our listeners and viewers. So before we jump into today's topic, we are talking about whether you should pay taxes now or later on those retirement funds that you've been saving. What do we do with those? It's a great topic. You've got some great answers for our listeners out there, some great advice. But first, let's give away 10 copies of your book. And that is Empower Your Retirement, right?
22: That is, yeah.
0: There you go. And you hope for the best, but you plan for the worst, right?
22: Well, you know, there's hopes in planning, but really, you know, ultimately
0: plan for the best and prepare for the worst. Best,
22: but prepare for
0: the worst. Yes, yes. No hope involved.
22: Well, you have to have a plan. There's a lot of hopes and dreams in retirement, but if you don't plan properly, how do your hopes and dreams come true?
0: Yeah, but how do we get a copy of that book? You're going to give away 10 copies right now to the next 10 people who contact the office, reach out to the office and say, hey, I want a copy of that book. If you get the messaging service or voicemail, just leave a message with your name and your information. We'll call you back and get your information, send you out a copy of the book. 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
7: All right, you're listening to your Financial Empower Hour. I'm your co-host, Tony Shore, and I'm here with our host. The man with the plan is Jason Kreiderman. Now, Jason, this topic today, I find it interesting because what do you mean when you say tax now or tax later? 401ks, IRAs. That's a big question. Do you want to pay taxes now or later? Nobody wants to pay any taxes ever, right?
8: Well, the final answer, right? Final answer is I don't ever want to pay taxes, right? But the reality is when we have income, that's going to be taxed. When we have investments that grow, those are going to be taxed as well. The return, the earnings, or the growth on those investments. And so, yeah, I mean, it becomes a big question of when people think about tax now or tax later, most people are thinking about their income that they're going to invest inside of either a 401k or another type of corporate sponsored company plan, an IRA, which is an individual retirement account, or maybe a Roth IRA, which is also individual, but it's a Roth, which is tax free. So the differences in those accounts, Tony, is first of all, taxes are confusing. I think they were written that way on purpose. I think most of the tax laws and tax codes were written to be confusing, to be scary, to be overwhelming. And so people would get paralysis analysis and they would simply do nothing because they just didn't understand it. They were afraid to get in trouble. So that there again in lies where working with a professional, whether it be a fiduciary advisor like myself, another member of my team, a CPA, a CFA, working with somebody who truly knows and understands tax rules and tax laws can truly help you make the best decisions for, number one, your income, number two, your investments, management of your investments, and eventually pulling money out of those investments into and through retirement in the most tax efficient manner. The big difference, Tony, is when we put money into a 401k or into an IRA, that money is tax deferred. Now, what that means is we can earn income in a given year, but if we deposit that money into a 401k or an IRA, we don't pay any income taxes on that amount that we deposit as our contribution. So it's essentially tax-free income that year. And that's what's important to remember is it's not tax-free forever. Just that year, you didn't have to pay taxes on it, income taxes. And then all of the growth inside of a 401k, another corporate-sponsored plan like a 403b, 457, or an individual IRA, all of the growth year over year grows tax deferred. Now, deferred does not mean tax free. Tony, a good word for deferred or a good term for tax deferred is kick the can down the road. I will pay the bill later. People have to understand that all the money that you put in, all the growth inside that 401k, that IRA, that money is going to be taxed eventually, either when you take it out as income in retirement, your spouse takes it out as income, or your beneficiaries, anybody that you name as a beneficiary under you. But we will touch on before the end of the show today, I'll make sure I bring it up now so you don't let me forget, Tony, is the only way we can get money out of our retirement accounts tax-free, 100% guaranteed tax-free under today's current law, is something called a qualified charitable distribution.

0: called the QCD. So, Tony, please don't let me forget to talk about that before the end of the show. Maybe it'll be the last 2-3 minutes before we go, because I think it's very, very important topic. But let's chat more about this pay taxes now, pay taxes later topic.
1: You're right. And this decision can impact your retirement by tens of or hundreds of thousands of dollars.
0: Absolutely.
1: Because you're talking about, okay, I'm going to forego paying taxes on this smaller amount that I've earned this year by putting it into my 401k, 403b, traditional IRA. But then it's going to keep growing, compounding interest over the years. And in 20 years, when I am taking it out and I'm 70 in retirement and I take that money out, then I'm going to pay full taxes on everything I take out of that account. Everything in it's taxable. The growth, the principal,
0: every
1: penny's taxable. So that's why I know you've said, would you rather pay taxes on the seed or the harvest? Well, the seed, because it's a smaller amount.
0: Absolutely.
1: But there are other factors. People think, well, I'm going to be in a lower tax bracket, so I'd rather defer taxes now in my peak earning years and then not pay taxes when I'm in a lower tax bracket. But you're paying it on a higher amount. And a lot of people think they'll be in a lower tax bracket in retirement, but that's not necessarily the case, is it?
0: No, that's not necessarily the case. And it's so true. You know, I've met a lot of families and investors over the last 24 years of being a fiduciary advisor. And a lot of them do think, well, I've heard that I'll be in a lower tax bracket, or I think I'll be in a lower tax bracket when I'm in retirement. Well, just because you hear something or you think something doesn't always make it true, right?
1: Right.
0: Because who is in control of tax brackets? And it's not us. It's not us. Nope. When we're retired, we don't get to pick which tax bracket we're in.
1: Nope.
0: We hopefully have comfortable income to live a happy and successful retirement. Well, any of that income, it most likely is going to be taxed in some form, either taxed every year when you earn it, or a majority of retirees today get a good portion, 30 to 50% of their retirement income out of their 401ks or their IRAs. And yes, that money has never been taxed. Most of that money, unless it was in a pre-tax or a Roth portion, none of that money has been taxed. So when you take it out of retirement, it's going to be taxed. And so, you know, I tell people, if you want to live, I'm going to make these numbers up, okay? So, but if you want to live a $100,000 lifestyle, you're going to get $100,000 of income. No matter where that's from, whether it's from your employer or Social Security, most of your employers in Social Security aren't going to give you that much in your pension and Social Security. So you're going to pull a good majority of that, maybe 30 to 80% of that $100,000. You're going to pull from your savings and your investments, mostly from probably your 401k, your IRA. So you are still going to have a nice income level, and the IRS gets to control which tax brackets you're in. And I don't know if anybody has paid attention at all to tax brackets over the last 10 to 15 years, but taxes have been income taxes, federal income taxes, under the Tax Cuts and Jobs Act of 2017, 5 of our 7 federal tax brackets were lowered, reduced, cut. And eventually, people may not know this either, but taxes, the revenue the government generates from taxes, is the only source of revenue of the government. They tax. That's how they get their income.
1: Yep.
0: And with their income, in ways being reduced, cut, lowered, when the Tax Cuts and Jobs Act of 2017 cut 5 of our 7 federal tax brackets, eventually those tax brackets are probably going to go up. And let's say they go up in 5, 10, 15 years. If you're in retirement in 5, 10, 15 years, you need to plan, or plan for the best, prepare for the worst.
1: Yep.
0: You need to plan that taxes will never go up, or that's your plan. But I'm telling you what, prepare. Be prepared that taxes are going to go up.
1: Now, I know you talk about buckets a lot, and I know you work hard to have your clients get a tax-free bucket of income for retirement. And so people are saying, okay, so maybe it is smarter to pay taxes on this money now and let it grow tax-free. How do I do that? And before we do that, we're going to take another quick break, but we're going to come back and tell you exactly how you can do that, or one of the possible ways. I know this is something that you've helped so many people with. 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
1: And we're back with your Financial Empower Hour. I am your co-host, Tony Shore. Jason Kreiderman is our host. And Jason, you've been talking a lot today about tax now or tax later. And I bet it varies for some people. For some people, it probably makes more sense to get the tax break now. But for a lot of people, it doesn't, or maybe it's a combination of those.
0: Yeah, you're absolutely right, Tony. So, you know, there's one answer that I have probably said over a million times in my 24 years of being a fiduciary advisor, whether it's in one of the educational classes that I put on a monthly, bi-monthly basis. It's, you know, on the radio show.

0: Let's find it out. Let's roll our sleeves up, do some due diligence, do some work and find out, should you be putting more money into your 401k on a pre-tax basis? Or would it maybe be more in your best interest to open up a Roth IRA, contribute some or maximize the contribution amount into the Roth IRA per year? And then once you are retired, you know, we call it tax diversification. You want investment diversification diversified, and you mentioned the tax buckets, Tony, and I call it diversifying your tax strategies, right? Diversify your tax strategies of income and especially, you know, your investments before retirement, but more importantly, that income you're going to receive in retirement. If the, for example, again, I mentioned earlier, if you had $100,000 of income, let's say 50% of that was taxed as ordinary income. But let's say you had tax-free investments out there that you could pull the additional $50,000 100% tax-free. Well, you just kept yourself potentially in a lower tax bracket with the exact same amount of income as somebody in the higher tax bracket, which means you're getting more money and less goes to the government in the form of taxes. Where would you rather find yourself? Paying the same or higher taxes to the government, or getting the same income and paying less taxes to the government?
1: Basically, what we're talking about is the difference between keeping it in a traditional 401k or 403b, 457, or a traditional IRA versus doing a Roth conversion into a Roth 401k or a Roth IRA, correct?
0: Yeah, that's right. So good point to make. Again, a 401k and a traditional IRA, those are tax deferred. So you put the money in, it's not taxed when you put it in. All the money grows tax deferred. You will pay ordinary income tax on that money when you pull it out. But with the word Tony just said, that Roth IRA, the money you put inside a Roth IRA or a Roth 401k, if you're fortunate enough to have a Roth portion or Roth option inside your employer 401k, any money you put into a Roth, you will pay income taxes on that year. It has already been taxed. And all of the growth inside of the Roth is tax-free. When you take the money out of the Roth, this is for you, your spouse, your kids, your grandkids, all beneficiaries, anybody and everybody that takes money out of a Roth IRA, under current law, it is 100% income tax free. Remember, the money you put into that Roth was already taxed, the money you put in, but all the growth is tax free and all the income under current law is tax free. So you're absolutely right, Tony. A lot of people say, I want tax free. Well, again, the answer is it depends. Should you put all your money in tax? Well, it depends on all those variables you mentioned: age, risk tolerance, time horizon, 10 years before retirement, 5 years into retirement. Do you need the money within the next 6 to 12 to 18 months? All those variables come into play to determine should you, and if you should, how much or at what level should you be contributing to the 401k, to your IRA, to a Roth. You mentioned converting. Maybe people start converting money from their IRAs and 401ks over to Roth IRAs. Definitely a strategy I truly believe in right down to my core. I think converting from IRAs to Roths is a huge, huge benefit for most investors, for most families, not for everybody. That's why, again, it pays to work with a trusted fiduciary advisor who knows and understands these rules and these laws and can help you determine, hey, where are you? What are your opportunities? And then how do you take advantage of them?
1: Well, and Roth conversions are great, but there are rules. There are income limits. There are contribution limits. And there's a five-year rule, right, where you must have
0: multiple five-year rules. Yeah, absolutely.
1: Yeah. So you have to have a Roth for at least 5 years before you start drawing money out of it, at least your initial Roth. Mm-hmm. Once you start a Roth, then and you fulfill that five-year, you're fine. But time horizon matters, right? I mean, absolutely. If you're 75 and need the money right away, a Roth conversion probably doesn't make sense. But you have to look at your situation, right?
0: Yeah,
1: everybody's
0: absolutely.
1: Individual time horizon.
0: Yep, they are. And like Tony just said, so let's say you're 75 and you need the income in a very short term. Maybe it's monthly right now, or it's within the next short term, 1 to 3 years or less than 5 years. And so maybe a Roth conversion doesn't make sense for you. Or maybe it does if you have other sources of income you can pull off of for that 5 years until you can access your Roth IRA later in life at tax-free point. So again, the answer is it depends. It really depends on a whole lot of variables of what situation you're in and how can I help you maximize that tax deferred strategy.

0: to maximize your income, but minimize the negative impact of taxes either on your investments and or long-term income into and through an awesome and successful retirement.
1: Well, hey, right now, I want to let our listeners know, don't go it alone. Don't try to do a Roth conversion or figure this out on your own. But you have to do future tax planning. It's part of retirement income planning, and that's what you do, Jason. So for our listeners out there, if you have questions about this topic and you want to get a second opinion on where you're at, or maybe a first opinion, and maybe you don't have a written financial plan, maybe you don't have a tax plan set up for in retirement, you need one. 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And again, there's no obligation to that. 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If they want to continue working with you, great. 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All you have to do is call Jason and his team at Great Lakes. The number is 989-835-7203. 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Again, pick up the phone. 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We'll be right back.
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4: And we're back with your Financial Empower Hour. I'm your co-host, Tony Shore. I'm here with Jason Kreiderman, our host, the man with the plan over at Great Lakes Investment Advisors. And Jason, talking about tax now or tax later, the importance of looking at the possibility of Roth conversions, because with a traditional IRA, we haven't mentioned RMDs, but when you hit 73, you're going to have to, the government makes you start taking money out of those traditional accounts like 401ks and traditional IRAs. But that's not the case with, and you have to pay full taxes on it too and take the RMDs, and that could put you in a higher tax bracket, right?
5: Absolutely. Yep. So that's important, important part of 401ks, IRAs, those types of retirement plans that people have to be aware of and be forecasting into the future, right? Plan ahead, be prepared, is what happens with those types of accounts later in life. So there's something called an RMD, a required minimum distribution. That means required by the IRS, by the government, it's required. You must take money out of those accounts, and it's a minimum. They tell you exactly when and exactly how much you must take out. And if you don't, they can penalize you. And it's a pretty hefty penalty on top of taxes. So right now, the current law, you're absolutely right, Tony. The current age for an RMD is 73 years old. It used to be 70 and a half. Then they bumped it back to 72. Now it's 73. And they're talking about even pushing that back further. There's a law that's already been passed that in 2033 or 2035, they're going to push that age up again. But right now, if you or when you turn 73, you need to be planning ahead and preparing to take a required minimum distribution, which is a mathematical calculation. It's not a guess. We can tell you exactly how much it's going to be. You need to plan on taking that every single year out of your 401ks and IRAs. That money is going to be taxed. Can't hear you, Tony.
4: Yeah, you'll have to pay the full tax rate on that. I was just
5: absolutely
4: agreeing with
5: that
4: you.
5: That money's
4: yeah.
5: never been taxed. Remember, yeah. That's why I started off today talking about all the money that goes into 401ks and IRAs. You didn't pay a penny of taxes on that. All that growth has been deferred. The term for deferred is what? Kick the can down the road. I got to pay the bill at some point in time. I'm just not willing to pay it now. So once you start taking income, and maybe it's when you're forced to take income from the government in that required minimum distribution, that's when the bill becomes due. That's when taxes are owed. All those contributions, all that growth, well, it's time to pay the fiddler, and taxes do become due on the income you're forced to take. It could, you're absolutely right, Tony, it could throw you into a higher tax bracket. It could potentially throw you into a higher tax bracket than you were in while you were working. It could also make your Social Security become taxable if it was not before, or taxed at a higher level, more of it being taxable. It could also throw you into a unfortunate Medicare premium situation. So there's a lot of things we got to think about when we talk about taking, you know, what's going to happen with money coming out of our retirement. So there's where individually each investor and each family should sit down and look at, gee, should I just keep max contributing to 401ks and IRAs, let it grow till I'm in retirement, and then just pull out any of the income I need and just it is what it is? Or can you do proactive tax planning where, gee, you start strategizing? Maybe you don't do 100% contribution to a 401k every year. Maybe you do 75% of the money you were going to contribute goes to the 401k. You know, get the company match and it's still a good plan. But now you start another bucket and that's that Roth IRA. And maybe you take 25% or some of your income or your investable money, you put inside a Roth IRA. Now that grows tax-free. And then later in,

0: in towards retirement or in retirement, maybe you start converting out of IRAs into Roth IRAs. Important to point out, Tony, I can't let my listeners forget this, though, is anything you convert from IRA to Roth is taxed as income that year. If you convert money from an IRA to a Roth, it is taxed as ordinary income that year. Could throw you into a higher tax bracket, could increase tax on Social Security, could increase your, could mess with your IRMA threshold and increase your Medicare premium. So these are all things you need to be aware of. And again, that's why, Tony, you and I can't stress enough how important it is to work with a trusted advisor, a trusted fiduciary like myself or another member of my team that knows and understands these rules and laws. This isn't our first rodeo. I've been doing this for over 24 years now, and I've helped literally thousands of families and investors assess where they are, help make sure they're on the right road, give them a plan, give them ideas and strategies how they can improve their current, not only current, but their future financial position. And, yeah. And so, you know, these aren't things you want to wing it and go alone at.
1: No, they aren't. And before we go, you mentioned charitable contributions is one way to get money out of a traditional IRA or traditional tax deferred account without paying taxes on that money. Explain that.
0: Aha. Thank you. Thank you for not letting me forget that, because I think this is one of the most unknown and unutilized opportunities in the Internal Revenue Code book and our tax laws. Once you reach age 70 and a half, and that's the key. You can't do this before 70 and a half because that was the old RMD age, Tony. Well, they've been pushing the RMD age back, but they didn't push the QCD, qualified charitable distribution age back. So if you are 70 and a half already, or plan, right? Plan ahead. When you turn 70 and a half, if you have money in 401ks and IRAs, those tax deferred accounts, and if you are charitable, if you gift at all to any legal nonprofit 501c3, any church, charity, cancer services, epilepsy foundation, anything that's a legal 501c3 nonprofit.
1: Yep.
0: You can have the money come directly out of your IRA, go directly to the church, the charity, whatever it might be, zero taxes.
1: And it'll fulfill, and you can use it to fulfill your RMD and not have to pay taxes.
0: Absolutely.
1: And a lot of people we know in the community tithe to their churches, and that would count. And so rather than write that check on money you've had to pay taxes on.
0: Well, that's exactly it. So let's say
1: send it directly from your IRA, your tax deferred account, and then you don't have to pay taxes on
0: that money. It's a no-brainer. Think about it. It's a no-brainer. So when the plate comes around on Sunday at church and you put in $20, it costs you $24 probably, right? It costs you $24 to give away that $20. Why? Because you paid income taxes on the money.
1: Yep.
0: What if you could give the church $24? It doesn't cost you a penny.
1: Yeah.
0: Wouldn't do that? Who wouldn't give them more?
1: Yeah.
0: Cost me anything to give them more?
1: Exactly. Exactly.
0: How much better would I feel? How much better would that help them?
1: Yeah.
0: And then the kicker is, not only will it give the church more, not only won't it cost you a penny, the IRS doesn't get a dime of your money.
1: There you go.
0: IRS, you That's legally huge. Can avoid giving your money to the IRS if you utilize a qualified charitable distribution under current QCD. Law.
1: Yep.
0: QCDs. Absolutely. Yep.
1: And this is one more strategy you use along with Roths, along with there's cash value life insurance. 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
3: 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All matters discussed during this show are for informational purposes only. Each individual situation may vary, and the opinions expressed here may not apply to everyone. Materials presented are believed to be from reliable sources, and no representations can be made as to its accuracy. All ideas and information should be discussed in detail with one of our qualified representatives prior to implementation.
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0: leader remains in charge, or and a hard right party wins cabinet jobs for the first time, or whether the center-left returns to power. Sweden is a member of the European Union and is NATO's newest member. One issue, how health care should be organized. Welcomed back last night by a sold-out crowd in Paris after 6 years of not performing on stage and by tens of thousands of fans lining the streets, Celine Dion for the first of 16 shows in the city.
1: So talented. So was an opportunity, I think.
0: Dion canceled her last tour after being diagnosed with stiff person syndrome. It's a rare autoimmune neurological disorder, says Johns Hopkins. With muscle stiffness, painful spasms, and sometimes double vision or slurred speech. There's no cure for it, but symptoms can be managed. Chuck Sievertson, ABC News.
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3: Here's your WSGW weatherology forecast. Breezy conditions expected today with partly sunny skies. We top out around 78 and could see some scattered rain showers by afternoon. Gusty winds remain for Sunday night, mostly clear as temperatures drop back to 48. Cooling down some for Monday, a high around 71 with lots of sunshine. Scattered rain showers coming in Monday night, more clouds push into a low around 57 and winds pick back up. We warm up to 82 for the day on Tuesday with showers and storms likely and mostly cloudy. Cloud cover will stick around into Tuesday night with a chance of showers and storms and a low around 62. Mostly cloudy skies for the day on Wednesday as temperatures climb to 72. I'm meteorologist Regina Kuhl with the WSGW weatherology forecast. Right now, it's 65 degrees.
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7: 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Yes, my name is Mike Avery. I've been doing this for a long time, and I still absolutely love it. I appreciate the chance to be with you every weekend for 3 hours, talking about the great outdoors, the history and tradition of the great outdoors here in the great state of Michigan, and occasionally beyond. We talk about hunting. We talk about fishing. We talk about shooting. We talk about trapping. We talk about wildlife issues. We talk about conservation issues. We even talk about some wild game cooking. And we wrap up each week's show with wild game chef extraordinaire Dixie Dave Miner. And the plan is to do the same thing for this show. So it is getting to be, what, mid-September-ish? What does that mean? Well, it means that hopefully the temperatures cool a little bit, even though the forecast for this weekend looks a little bit warm for the youth hunt and everything else. We have had some rain, some really, really nice rain, in fact. My fear is it's just a little too late for our food plots. Yes, the food plots responded immediately. We got some growth. It was spotty. The deer are mowing on it. But Mother Nature just once again did not cooperate with our food plots. So we'll see what happens. Hunting seasons now are in full swing here in our great state of Michigan. the early

0: goose season is... there are still a lot of geese. We're going to talk more about that in a minute. The early goose season, the teal season, bear season is open now in Michigan. My favorite thing in the outdoor world, bear hunting. But I'm watching the Michigan bear hunters from the sidelines because the Michigan DNR once again made a mistake in their draw. I know it wasn't intentional. I'm not blaming them. Yes, I am. I'm not. Yes. Yes, I am blaming them. I'm blaming the Michigan DNR because I didn't get my bear tag. So I'm watching the bear hunters from afar. I wish you bear hunters nothing but luck. Also this weekend, the big Michigan youth hunt, the Liberty Hunt. That's for youth hunters, disabled hunters, and there are some also some special early antlerless seasons that I can't keep track of anymore. And small game season starts just around the corner. So let's go back to bear hunting and let's go back to deer hunting. I want to see your pictures. I love to share your pictures. I will post them on my social media outlets, especially my Facebook page. And you know what I'm going to ask you. If you've heard this show before, you know what I'm going to ask you. Can you please take just an extra second and put the animal's tongue back in its mouth before you take the pictures? It's not a big ask. It doesn't take any time, and I realize this is not usually at the top of your list as everything is going on, but it should be near the top of your list, because when we pose for and post pictures of us sitting over animals with a big smile and that animal's tongue is hanging out of the side of its mouth, it makes us look foolish. It makes us look like we are, forgive me for saying this, in some ways bloodthirsty killers, and it makes it look like a cartoon. Put the animal's tongue back in its mouth. I've seen hundreds of beautiful, well-composed, well-framed, colorful, beautiful smiles on the hunter's face, and you look at the animal and the tongue is hanging out, and it ruins the entire picture. And again, it makes us look foolish. It makes us look like we don't have the respect for that animal that we do, but we should show that respect. Now, if you send me a picture to share, I will share it, even though if the tongue is hanging out. Because what I can do is electronically erase that tongue. But it would be a lot better for me and better for you as the owner of that picture if you could just do that. Please, please take the time. Speaking of the youth hunt, I'm a big fan of the youth hunt. I think the youth hunt is a positive experience for everybody involved, unless you choose to make it a negative experience. What do I mean by that? I mean, if you decide that you want to gripe about and bitch about and complain about youth hunters shooting your deer or shooting your big buck, you have the right to do that. But don't make those comments again on my Facebook page or anything else, because I will hide it, if not delete it, and if you are offensive enough, just ban you, because I don't want to deal with your mentality. I don't want to deal with your mindset. But Avery, I've been watching that buck all summer. That was my buck. He's been eating in my food plots. He comes to my property every day. He's on my hit list. I have named him. October 1st, he was going to be mine. And now this kid came out of nowhere. Avery, they didn't earn this animal. They haven't put their time in. They're not really hardcore hunters. Well, you know what? It wasn't your animal to begin with. You don't own that deer. I don't care if it lives on your property. You don't own that deer until you put your tag on it. Until then, it is owned by the people of Michigan, the state of Michigan, and the hunters of Michigan, all hunters of Michigan. And if that kid came along and shot your big buck, celebrate it. Congratulate that kid. Well, again, they didn't earn it. Well, who says they have to earn it? Did you earn your first animal? Well, they're not going to be, they haven't set through all the opening days, November 15th, when it was cold and miserable and you didn't see any deer. Okay. Don't we want our young hunters to have a positive experience early in their hunting career so they will enjoy it more and come back more and hunt more? And even if they do not become lifelong hunters, because this is another complaint I get, even if they do not become lifelong hunters, they will at least have had the experience of hunting. They know what it's like. They think of themselves as a hunter with a hunting experience in their background. And when they are asked to vote on hunting-related issues in the future, they will address it. They will vote from the perspective of a hunter. And that's what we want. The other complaint, the final complaint I get is, well, too often during the youth hunt, it's not the youth that pulls the trigger, it's the dad. It's the adult that pulls the trigger. I may be naive, but I don't think that happens as much as I hear. And if it does, and I'm wrong, I am heartbroken and I am disappointed. But if that does happen, the adult who did that is a dirtbag. They are not a good mentor. They're not a good role model, and they are an outright violator. If somebody is so vile that they will use the youth hunt to kill an animal with a kid sitting there in the blind with them, there's nothing we can do about that. How can we enforce that? But again, I just don't think it happens that much. I hope not. Continuing on the theme of our impression we make on the non-hunting public, a guy named Jeff Adams sent me an email with some pictures, with a picture the other day of several geese that had been dumped either in a ditch or the side of a field. I couldn't tell. You know, I'm encouraging all of the early goose season hunters to shoot as many geese as you can, because we are overrun with geese in this state. And I always joke about the geese in the pond behind the house. We've got too many of them. But you can't hunt there, unfortunately. But I don't want to see geese shot and then just dumped. That is unethical, it is immoral, and it's illegal as well. So please don't do something like that. If you're not gonna eat those geese, or if you're not gonna give them away to somebody who will put them to use, don't shoot them. Don't shoot them, and please don't dump them out in public where people can see them and again make us as hunters look bad. Because I am convinced that the vast majority of hunters, especially hunters here in Michigan, are good, conscientious, law-abiding, moral people. Good people. We are the good people. So don't give the antis, or even the non-hunting public, don't give them any ammunition, no pun intended, to make us look bad, because we're not. We are good people. What else is going on? I'm trying to get the Angler Quest out of the water. I've got all the gear off from her except for the fishing rods. I need to pull the boat, have it power washed to get the boat back to Mr. Angler Quest, Brad Dupuis. To do that, I used my truck trolley. 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You can get one for $400, the lowest price ever. Wednesday Night Live at the King's Dish for September 23rd is sold out. We cannot take any more people there at the venue, but you can watch us live on my social media outlets that night. Coming up on this week's show, after the break, Dave Thomas of Bowhunter Planet helps us get ready for the bow season that is now just around the corner. Then Andy Weiss of Truck Trolley, speaking of Truck Trolley. In our second hour, Captain Jason Graham of Send It Charters on Linwood Beach Marina talks about the process of putting the boat away for the season. He talks about fall fishing. He talks about fall, although he's not a waterfowl hunter. He stays in tune with those guys. And he's got a cool new rig for ice fishing season. I can't believe I even said ice fishing. I'm so sorry. And then Evan Farinosi from the DNR talks about the forestry project. We'll talk more about that. Evan has the details. I don't know those yet. And in our third hour, Richard P. Smith talks about bear season, deer season, and more, and we'll wrap it all up with Wild Game Chef Extraordinaire Dixie Dave Miner. My name is Mike Avery. This show is called Outdoor Magazine. My website, MikeAveryOutdoors.com, and my email address is Mike@MikeAveryOutdoors.com.
1: 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We'll be celebrating our 55th year in business on September 18th, 19th, and 20th. 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

0: 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And you can hear us north of the bridge in Newberry, WNBY, 1450 AM. 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Rich Grizan does a great job. Oh, before I forget, Rich is at the Woods and Water Show this weekend in Imlay City. He's doing seminars on food plots. We are recording another Killer Food Plots podcast when we get done in the studio today, so a couple of things to keep an ear out there. But I realize your food plots are in, and they're either doing well or they're not. Ours are not. Mother Nature did not help us. So we've got to try to do some last-minute things to make them work. And Rich is going to help us do that. Check out the website, killerfoodplots.com. That is killerfoodplots.com. The bow season, Michigan's bow season, is just around the corner. I love to bow hunt. I have bow hunted with a recurve, which I found to be the most beautiful, basic, just intense hunting experience I think ever. I have bow hunted with a compound, and these days I find myself bow hunting with a crossbow. I consider all of those activities bow hunting. Different ways of addressing the sport, different ways of enjoying the sport, but they are all bow hunting because, in my opinion, it's a close-up game, and you're shooting an arrow, and it's a one-shot deal with a broadhead. Dave Thomas is the man behind Bowhunter Planet, their website, bowhunterplanet.com. If you go to that website, Dave is describing Bowhunter Planet as the ultimate bow hunting resource, and I can't disagree with that, and he's with us now on the Outdoor Magazine phone line. Dave, welcome back. How are you?
1: Great, Mike. Thanks for having me.
0: You sound good, buddy. Last couple of weeks I've been trying to get in touch with you. You've been a little under the weather.
1: Man, I finally can. I still have a little bit of a cough.
0: I see that.
1: It's been crazy. Well, yeah, it's been a rough couple of weeks.
0: Well, get it out of your system now before the season starts.
1: Well, I hear you. We got some water. I'm so excited coming up. We'll be there and very excited to be back on that show.
0: I was down there a couple of years ago, and you guys had a beautiful, I'm going to call it a broadcast booth. It was a podcast booth set up right there at the entrance. Everybody walked by could see you guys in business. Are you doing that extent, something to that extent this year?
1: Not this year. We try to do that every few years, but this year we'll just have like a, I call it a garage sale booth type thing. So we'll have our trailer, and we'll be selling a bunch of stuff at discount. That's just extra products we have laying around, basically, but I mean, it'll be more of a meet and greet and that type of stuff. But we do like to do that. That podcasting is fun, but it is a long day. Podcasting, as you know, you've done the business, so it's hard to talk that long. So we've been going back and forth on how to make it more condensed to maybe just Saturday, just a couple hours, and the rest would be maybe just replays, right, or something like that.
0: What do you mean when you say the ultimate bow hunting resource?
1: Well, it's important for bow hunting and archery to be kind of versed across the platforms. So we tried to look at bow hunting as an ultimate resource to provide content for people with crossbow, traditional, and compound. Not as much traditional, unfortunately, we're just not as good at it, but we do try, and we do try to at least bring the resource to people that we can. But with crossbow specifically and compound, we really push hard to try to get people the resources necessary to learn. We created a whole learning segment on Bow on a Planet YouTube page on how to, like, what is a bow, how it works, explaining all the detail, how to do the basic things, like how to get your draw length, the weights you should be using, what is a sight, what is a release, how does a release aid work. So that type of stuff we've been really, really adamant to try to help the archer or person in archery.
0: And how is that being received? Or I guess the bigger question is, are there a lot of people out there these days who want to get into bow hunting? They just don't know how.
1: Yeah, I mean, for sure. I think, you know, you and I have talked before about the Bear Archery discount code, and they did re-roll that this year as well. So companies are making it easier by working through Bow Hunter Planet to get people into the sport by making it cheaper. And I know people think that the prices keep going up, but that's not really true. A good example is the Bear Vast RTH package, ready to hunt package, ready to roll. It's $399, but if you use the BHP 15 code, you get 15% off of that. So as you can see, that's just over $300 to get out field tomorrow and get, you know, get trying it. And it comes with everything you need to roll. So makes it easy. And then, you know, Faradyn, who owns Rage, Nocturnal, Carbon Express, they just gave us a code to give the consumers. It's just Bowhunter Planet. It's 20% off. So you get anything you need on their website, you get 20%. I mean, the companies could not make it easier for the Bowhunter Planet community to try to get out and learn hunting and get the best products possible.
0: Well, it's in everybody's best interest. It's in the company's interest. It's in you folks at Bowhunter Planet. It's in my interest as a guy who loves the outdoors to get as many people involved in hunting and, in your case, bow hunting as possible.
1: Absolutely. Yeah. And it's just been nice that these companies are receiving us in that sense to allow us to help the consumer to get a chance to get outdoors, you know. And again, a lot of people start off with something low cost to see if they like it. And that's completely fair. And if they do like it, they generally upgrade. They go to a local pro shop and pick up a nicer bow or, you know, want to get a better crossbow, whatever it is. You know, it's just there are options, I guess, is my point. And it's a help to build it up, right?
0: And I would suspect that the bows in the packages you're talking about or any mid-tier bow is as good as the top-tier bows were just a few years ago.
1: I would say yes in most cases. So if you had like something like, for instance, the Hoyt Enduro. The Hoyt Enduro is an absolutely amazing bow, and it really comes off the VT31 that came out a few years before, which was their top dog. So yes, in those cases, yes. In the lower end sector, I would say maybe, because it just depends on what technology was moved specifically to things like the VAST. But a lot of times, like the Legit from Bear Archery, it's still under $500. The Legit is a bow that was made from scratch. So, it, you know, some of those technologies were probably moved, but not as many, because, like, their cam is the Legit cam specific. So it just depends on where we're talking. But when you talk about Hoyt or Matthews, those top brands like that, you are going to get, in their lower end, you are going to get high technology. And I would say Prime as well, some of those high-end brands.
0: Well, I think that's some of the best advice I've ever gotten from you, though, is look at if you're looking to save a few bucks but you still want a good quality bow, drop down a couple of levels, a couple of tiers from the newest, hottest, most expensive thing. Look at their mid-tier, because that mid-tier was their top tier a couple of years ago. And, man, that's worked out really well for a lot of people, Dave.
1: Huge savings, yeah. Huge savings, and you're still getting very high quality. I mean, let's be honest. How much technology changes can you have over the years, right? So you're still getting – these bows are absolutely incredible. And I'm talking sub 1,000, so it's actually pretty good for $700 to $999, like right in there.
0: Well, and
1: there's really great bows.
0: Yeah, and how much technology do you need to shoot a Michigan whitetail at 20 yards? You know, they did it with the old Dart Nessa. They did the Dart Nessa 50 years ago, you know?
1: Yeah, absolutely. I would agree 100%. I can use any bow and go out and hunt and get a deer. So that's why I always tell people, just find what feels good to you and what you want to spend. You know, it's like any sport. People who golf will buy a $3,000 golf club every year, right? So it just depends on how serious you are about it and, you know, what you want to do with your hobby.
0: Well, exactly. But you don't need the top of the line to get started or to enjoy a sport. You brought up something earlier about draw weight. I'm very interested in this because I feel like there's a significant percentage of Michigan compound hunters who are trying to shoot too high of a draw weight, more than they need.
1: I would agree, yeah. And I think a lot of that's from all the stuff they see on, you know, 90-pound bows, 80-pound bows. The truth of the matter is you need to be able to control your draw cycle throughout the whole thing. So, like, if I'm drawing on a deer, I need to be able to stop mid-cycle and be able to control that bow if that deer looks at me. So you have to have the full control, not to mention the weather. Obviously, if it's cold, you have thicker gear on. So, yes, you don't need as much as you think. And the proof of that is Ted Nugent. Ted Nugent would show time after time after time after time him shooting deer at 48 pounds with a Martin bow on his show a couple years back, whatever it was. He did it over and over and over. So and he would pass through. And he, you know, he used a fixed blade broadhead. He would pass through every time. So, yes, we know that deer can be taken with the lower poundage up to that. You know, there's obviously a limit, but I'm just saying, like, do not need to be overdoing yourself. And a lot of that might come from the Western hunter. The Western hunter is shooting very far distances, so they generally do need to shoot higher poundage. But in Michigan, we do not need that.
0: when I see somebody draw a bow and they reach for the sky, I know right away that, okay, number one, they're no. overbowed. They don't need it, and they've been watching too many videos.
1: Absolutely, and that's called the sky draw, and it's very dangerous.
0: Sky draw.
1: You do not want to
0: okay.
1: do a sky draw.
0: You also said fixed blade. All right, let's talk about this. In all the extensive testing you have done at Bowhunter Planet, bowhunterplanet.com, what are your thoughts on fixed blade versus a mechanical for Michigan deer hunting?
1: I like the fixed blade a little bit better, but that is in a range. So my point being, you know, if you're going past 50 yards, a fixed blade is very difficult to make sure the tune is perfect on it, that it's not going to go left, right, up, or down too much at a distance. At 20 yards, you know, Montech is one of the most popular broadheads for a reason at 20 yards, you know, because literally it's going to crush a deer at that distance. I mean, it is just, but when you start to get further out, that's where these mechanicals became super popular because the flight of them being so tight to the, like a field tip, they're all tight into the arrow. They can go the full distance. Now, if you are shooting at a deer at 20 yards broadside, maybe

0: even quartering away and stuff, but like, let's just say broadside with the mechanical, generally not an issue at all, especially, I mean, we've seen time and time again tons of deer getting taken with Rage broadheads and the Mega Meats from G5. Like, these guys have created great broadheads, especially if you have a nice clean shot. It's when you get into like weird things, like a deer 6 yards underneath you and you have a huge angle and you're going through the brisket or you're going through the top. That's where a fixed blade really shines, because it will go through, depending on your poundage, of course. Compared to a mechanical, could hit a bone and deflect incorrectly, or not even go in as far because it gets stuck up in the bones.
1: 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Have to take a break. When we come back, I'm going to follow up on a comment Dave made about 50 yards. 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And for the record, for what it's worth, he mentioned the G5. I love G5s. 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And then we'll come back and wrap up the hour with Andy Weiss of Truck Trolley. He's got a really cool promotion going on right now. 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

0: 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Talking right now with Dave Thomas of Bowhunter Planet, BowhunterPlanet.com. Dave, before the break, you said something about if you're hunting out, if you're shooting out at 50 yards, then an expandable or a mechanical might not be a bad choice. My question is, 50 yards? I mean, can the average Michigan bow hunter make a shot at 50 yards, in your opinion?
1: I think it's kind of a question. It comes back to personal standards. I would just suggest to people, number one, you should be practicing on like a Glendale, like a 3D deer, you know, if you want to try something like that. But if you could do a 6-inch, if you could keep your broadheads inside a 6-inch circle at 50 yards from a hunting position, then I would say it's definitely doable. Also, you got to keep in mind things like, you know, is the deer alert? Is it quartering hard? Is it moving? Is there a gust of wind? Are you shooting through a tight lane? So, I mean, you got to be relaxed. It's kind of broadside shot. But, yes, it can be done, and it can be done ethically as long as those you really factor in your hunting abilities and what you actually can do with your bow.
0: Sure, sure. And I hear a lot of people, now that I'm hunting, I think, exclusively bow hunting with a crossbow these days, people talking about making ridiculously, and that's my word, long shots with a crossbow. I say just because you can hit a target at 100 yards doesn't mean you should be trying to hit a deer at 100 yards. I mean, yes, a crossbow allows you to be more accurate, easier, but they're not a gun.
1: That's correct. Yeah, a crossbow at 50 yards should not be an issue whatsoever because they do have a lot of force behind them. However, most of the companies would agree that they don't recommend anything over the 100 yards. And they don't even usually promote 100 yards, even though the bows can do it. They do have a lot of power behind some of those, you know, heavier ones. But, yeah, I mean, that's, again, in the user. I don't know if there's any rules or regulations around distance, but I don't recommend it. Like, I would never do anything over 60, if I'm being honest. That's kind of my limit to where I feel comfortable. And we have to remember, you know, ethics is the very big part of what the bow hunting heritage is all about. So the goal is to take a deer ethically, meaning it's a quick kill. It's not going to be suffering. You're not going to hit it in the hip, and it's going to have to live with that or in the, you know, you're going to miss. So the goals are always the same. Just because you get buck fever or get super sight does not give you the, you know, should not give you the right to make an unethical shot. So the goal is you have to set yourself, be ready, calm down, and take an ethical shot within a range that you are comfortable with.
0: Very well put, Dave. Very well put. I want to stay on the crossbow theme here for a minute. As much as I have shot crossbows, as comfortable as I am with crossbows, I still, in the back of my mind, whenever I put a crossbow to my shoulder, I'm thinking there is a device in front of me that has an awful lot of kinetic energy stored, and it does make me a little nervous, even today.
1: I would agree. Yeah, I'm not a huge crossbow shooter. I usually stick with my compound. However, I've used plenty of crossbows. I've also, you know, being in the testing world of the archery industry, I've seen a lot of them explode. I've been a part of the explosions. I've been a part of, and it's very scary because they are a lot of combustion instantly. One of the things I do like, though, tremendously is the 10-point stuff, because 10-point in their Wicked Ridge lines, they have a, so basically after you cock the crossbow and you're off and you're done, they have a system where it can be uncocked, which can, you know, take that pressure off as you're walking in or out pretty easily and quietly. They also have a braking system. So while you're cocking it, you can stop and it just stops mid wherever it's at. It doesn't matter. And it's all quiet. And then it can reverse as well. So that makes it a little bit more safe feeling to me when I'm traveling with the crossbow. Because let's be honest, a lot of times you would cock your crossbow before you start to go out. And so now you're walking through the woods with this crossbow cocked. Who knows what branches are hitting or thorns or hitting that string or, you know, the limbs.

0: I always recommend people using something like a 10 point where you're going to go ahead and have it ready to go, but not cocked. And as you get out, you cock it. I mean, that's your, you know, prerogative. You can do it however you want, but safety wise, I definitely recommend not cocking until you're ready to roll.
1: And I actually, when Darton quit making crossbows and I was looking for a new bow, I went with a 10 point for that reason. The decocking, the ability to stop, you know, halfway when you're drawing the bow up. They're not a Michigan-based company, but they're a family-based Ohio company, so that's almost as good.
0: Yeah, for sure. And then their systems are second to none. I mean, their cocking systems are built into the bow, which makes it very nice. You don't have to worry about trying to reach or find something separate. You know, there are a lot of lower-cost options, of course. There are good bows. No, nothing wrong with them. It's just that you have to take that device on and off, and that kind of, you know, makes noise. It, you know, obviously just it doesn't help.
1: Yeah. Well, Dave, I would encourage people to go to your website and follow you guys all over social media, bowhunterplanet.com, bowhunterplanet.com. You are, in my mind, you guys were the leaders in the archery world getting away from outdoor television. I mean, everybody at the time was doing outdoor TV. We found out that was not the way to go. It was a waste of money. The audiences are going down. But your online stuff that you guys pioneered is doing great, and I give you guys credit for that.
0: Thanks, Mike. We both turned into OGs.
1: OGs.
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1: 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We'll take a break. When we come back, Andy Weiss of Truck Trolley. Got a big promotion going on right now. I say if you have a truck, you need a truck trolley. And if you're listening to this show, you probably have a truck. And then coming up in hour number two, Jason Graham of Lynnwood Beach Marina and Evan Farinosi of the DNR here on Outdoor Magazine. 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

0: 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Speaking of good deals, and whenever I get a chance to save you, my listeners, my friends, money, I jump on it. Andy Weiss, a friend of mine, the guy behind Truck Trolley, got a hold of me the other day and he said, hey, let's do something a little special for the fall. I said, Andy, I'm all over it. But rather than have me tell you about it, Andy's with us now on the Outdoor Magazine phone line. Andy, welcome back. How are you?
1: Morning, Mike. How are you?
0: I'm doing great. Hey, I look forward to seeing you at Wednesday Night Live at the King's Dish coming up on the 23rd, a new venue for us, and we've already sold out. So I think it's going to be a great event, and thank you for being part of it.
1: Yeah, thanks for inviting me. I'm excited to be there.
0: I am excited about the product that you have come up with. Explain it. I mean, listen, I think everybody now knows what a truck trolley is, but I want to hear your explanation of it, Andy.
1: Well, I mean, the biggest thing is you want to get the gear out of the back of your pickup truck without climbing up in the bed of the pickup truck. So we developed a simple solution that's easily removable, easy to install, lightweight, and just handles your everyday truck gear, the gear you're hauling around in your truck every day from hunting, fishing, camping, groceries, sports equipment, all that stuff. So we built it for us because we wanted it, and now we're sharing it with everybody we possibly can.
0: And you're right. I put groceries back there. I put hunting and fishing gear back there. I put golf clubs back there. I put wood back there. I put all kinds of stuff back there. What about, though, if I want to, say, haul a truck bed full of gravel or sand, should I leave the trolley in or can I take it out?
1: Well, you can test it if you want, but it's built to be taken out really quickly for those types of things. When you need the full utility of your truck bed, just take it out in less than 2 minutes. Go get your gravel, your sand, your mulch, and then get your work done for the week or weekend, and then pop that thing back in for your everyday stuff.
0: What trucks does this fit?
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1: Yeah, so we appreciate everybody that listens, all the Avery followers. You, Mike, you've been a great supporter of us. And we did something like this last year, but I thought maybe we want to try to catch people before they get in the woods and help them out when they're heading out to the woods this fall. 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
1: That's right.
0: So
1: all I got to do.
0: How, say if somebody's listening in Iron Mountain, I mean, how would they get one? Do you ship it up to them or what, Andy?
1: Well, I might be driving up there. Who knows? But yeah, we'll ship them up. If they want to do a local pickup, then I'll install it for them. But yeah, we can ship it anywhere in the U.S. other than Alaska and Hawaii. So.
0: And I also like your new product you've come out with. You call it a spacer, a divider? What is that?
1: It's a divider. Yep. So it breaks up the trolley so you can control your gear from sliding if that's a problem that you're experiencing. It also can work as a base for other attachment points for a cooler, an oversized cooler, oversized tote, Milwaukee pack out. And then if some guys use it or gals use it to give a flatter base for the trolley, so they'll line them up in a row and give a flat surface to the trolley instead of that little cavity that's in the center to capture things.
0: If folks want to see this in action, they can go to the website, trucktrolley.com. That's trucktrolley.com. And again, the Avery discount is good at 989-262-9595. I've got that posted. People can get in touch with me. I'll give them that number again, 989-262-9595. Or email info@trucktrolley.com. Andy, keep up the good work. I think you've got a great product. It's a Michigan-based family-owned company, and we will see you on the 23rd at Wednesday Night Live.
1: Thanks, Mike.
0: 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We'll take a break for the top of the hour. When we come back in our second hour, Captain Jason Graham of Sendik Charters, Linwood Beach Marina, and Evan Farinosi of the DNR, plus this week's Ask Avery segment.
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0: 16 shows in Paris, Dion canceled her last tour after being diagnosed with stiff person syndrome. It's a rare autoimmune neurological disorder, says Johns Hopkins, with muscle stiffness and painful spasms. While there's no cure, symptoms can be managed. Chuck Sievertson, ABC News.
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2: Here's your WSGW weatherology forecast. Partly sunny today with a high of 78. Temperatures fall to 68 over the evening as rain showers move in. Northwest winds at 15 miles per hour gust to 25. Tonight, mostly clear with a low of 48 degrees. Northwest winds at 15 miles per hour gust to 25. Monday, nothing but sunshine with a high of 71. Rain showers and thunderstorms move back in Tuesday with mostly cloudy skies and a high of 82. South-southwest winds at 20 miles per hour gust to 30. I'm meteorologist Bella Pittman with the WSGW weatherology forecast. Right now, 65 degrees.
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5: Time now for Michigan's number one outdoor radio show, Mike Avery's Outdoor Magazine. 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
6: Indeed, this is the big guy, Mike Avery. 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It's on all of the usual podcast platforms. It's even on YouTube. I do like podcasting, though. I mean, I joke around about podcasting because everybody has a podcast. I do podcasts each month for Offshore Tackle, Angler Quest Boats, and Killer Food Plots. And when we're done here in the studio recording this week's radio show, we will record this month's Killer Food Plots podcast with Rich Krizan. So keep an ear out for that as well. I want to turn our attention now.

0: to a guy I think the world of. I consider him to be a friend. He's a very generous guy. His name is Jason Graham of Send It Charters. He works out of Lynnwood Beach Marina. And Jason has donated several trips over the last couple of years to events that I have been involved in. Most recently, Jason donated a salmon fishing trip, a Lake Michigan salmon trip, for our third annual Mike Avery Outdoors charity golf outing to benefit outdoor mentors. The final numbers are in on this event. We grossed something like $46,000, but we netted $32,000 for a third-year event. And all of that money goes to outdoor mentors to get kids involved in the outdoors. So, Captain Jason Graham, thank you so very much for your generosity. I appreciate it, buddy. You with us, Jason?
1: I am, Mike. Good morning.
0: Yeah, good morning. Listen, thank you for donating that trip. I talked to Jason Wolverton and his buddies who went with you. They said it was an absolute riot, and you guys you got into some big fish that day.
1: We did. We had a blast. Absolute wax fest of salmon over in Ludington. That was a great day.
0: How do you view your salmon trips in the fall as opposed to your walleye trips the rest of the year on Saginaw Bay?
1: Well, it's a different animal. Like I said, I do my walleye charters here on Saginaw Bay for 11 months of the year, and it's a change of pace. You also get a bigger fish that wants to pull some drag. You know, we're not watching flags around our offshore boards. We're watching a board pull back and the drag screaming. Downriggers going up, dipsy divers getting tripped and running. It's a different animal. It's kind of like shooting a whitetail versus shooting a moose. It's just a different thing. We're still hunting, we're still fishing and having a good time, but just a little bit different look at it. So
0: I'm assuming you're done over on Lake Michigan now for your salmon season for this year?
1: I am, yes. I only do the month of August, you know, between the fishing trips. The fishing season's great during August for me. I also get back here to the marina, and I got to do some sales and service. So I've got a lot of things on my plate here as far as customers with boat sales. Wheelcraft sales, service, Garmin installs, life scopes, all kind of stuff, trolling motors. Scott does a very generous with me and let me take some time off to get my salmon trips in, but yet, you know, get back here to business and get to the grind and sell some service on boats and wheelcrafts.
0: I feel like, you know, I didn't make it over there this year. I had plenty of invites. I just didn't take anybody up on it, but I feel like it was a banner year for Lake Michigan salmon fishing.
1: Absolutely. You know, we had all three classes. You know, we had year-olds, two-year-olds, the four-year-olds, and we had it all rated and real available, not far off the channel and off the marina. We could go offshore and, you know, 150, 200 foot of water and catch cohos and steelhead at will. It was just, you know, you had to change some gear up a little bit, but other than that, it was just the fishery is incredible this year. And the future fishery looks good, too, with all the smaller fish we're catching as well.
0: 200 feet of crystal clear water compared to 20 feet of brown Saginaw Bay water.
1: Yeah, it's a different animal for sure. But at the end of the day, we're still trolling. We're still, you know, speed is a big factor, like it is every walleye. The faster they don't get a good look at the lures and cover some water, that's for sure.
0: Are you going to stick with trolling as your main Saginaw Bay program, or are you going to jump over to live scoping and casting like is so hot these days, Jason?
1: I do both. I offer both. A lot of my live scope casting trips are like a teaching type. Aspect of it. Customers want to, before they want to buy something, they want to be used how to run it. You know, is it worth a purchase? Is it worth me having it? And from what I've seen in Ludington over the last several days that I was over there, everybody has live scope. There was John boats out there jigging the channel and stuff for salmon, and there was three live scopes on those boats. So I think the live scope's here to stay as far as the fisherman goes, whether it's walleye, salmon, or anything of all the above. But I do offer both trips, casting for bass, casting for walleye, live scope, if that's what you want to learn how to use before you buy it. I do offer those trips as well. I don't get a lot of those trips, but I keep myself busy with it in between trolling and casting, yes.
0: Well, you started out, if I remember right, as a bass fisherman. You're still doing a few of those trips?
1: I do. I still do a few bass trips a year. Depends on how they want to catch. You know, a lot of world-class smallmouth here on Saginaw Bay that's kind of an untouched resource that we have here. It's the spring fishery for smallmouth. You know, you want to catch a big smallmouth here on Saginaw Bay, you know, end of May, 1st of June, there's a lot of 5 and 6 pounders that can get caught out there on a day. And it's a great fishery for sure.
0: Jason, I feel like you have kind of become the how-to tech guru when it comes to Lynnwood Beach Marina, not just for electronics, but for trolling and trolling very specifically and very intentionally and using very precise lead lengths and such. You've become that guy. I think that's really cool.
1: Well, I appreciate that, Mike. Thanks for the compliment.
0: So are you also involved in say, putting boats to bed for the summer. I know there's some really good fishing out there in the fall, Jason, but some people are going to turn their attention to hunting now, and they're going to put the boat away. Are you part of that process?
1: I am, to a certain extent, yes. You know, customers, you know, want to know what they need to do, you know, live wells being winterized and storing your batteries, things like that. It's conversations for me. I'm not necessarily a part of the service part of it, but I will have, you know, conversations with customers, you know, how to do their own winterizing or if they can do it themselves or things like that as well. I'm trying to make sure that the boat is ready to go when you put it away. That way in the spring, you know, a bunch of issues with battery charge or something froze or live well pump broke, things like that, because it wasn't winterized properly.
0: Yeah, that's an interesting process because a lot of these things the average boat owner or angler could do. But my question is, do you really want to? Because if you do it yourself and you make a mistake, it's on you. If you guys at Lynnwood Correct. Beach do it, it's on you guys. And you don't make mistakes, so we don't have to worry about it.
1: At the end of the day, we all make mistakes. It does happen. Nobody's perfect. I get that. But something happens where we do it, we'll actually take it. We'll fix it. The yeah. best part of it where you don't have the issue is if it's our responsibility to take care of it, we will take it. We will fix it. We'll get it taken, get you back on the water to get you taken care of if it's our mistake, for sure.
0: With outboards being so popular these days, is there even a process for winterizing an outboard, or can you drop the lower unit, drain it out, and be good?
1: Yeah, you can. What I recommend doing is, you know, changing the gear oil, changing the oil. And a couple reasons why is if there's moisture in your lower unit, when you put it away, it's going to freeze and crack and break, and you won't know it until you see a big puddle on your garage floor in the spring. That moisture will actually condensate in there sometimes, or a seal's bad, or a washer's bad. A little bit of moisture will make that pressurize and actually freeze and break the lower unit, and you won't know it until you go to use it. And then the oil change part of it is get that boat fresh up, ready to go. Spend the time now. You want to do some hunting. You got football games to go to. But in the spring, that first 65-degree day and there's no ice, you can grab the boat, make sure the batteries are charged, and you can go fishing. Off you go. There's no maintenance due in the spring other than make sure the batteries are charged, make sure you got fresh gas, and off you go. The maintenance all got done in the fall when you put it away.
0: I had this conversation with Mark Romanek last week as well, but I want to follow up with you. Years ago, we used to see IOs in trolling boats a lot. These days, all I see is outboards, but they've improved so much. Is there a reason to get anything other than an outboard on a fishing boat these days?
1: It all depends on the size. You know, you also have space. Things about the fishing boat is they're in and out. They're mostly a boat that's going to be transported daily, put it in the ramp, take it back out. Most boats with outboards don't sit in the water all summer. There are a few, but for the most part, the maintenance is easier. You get to the engine easier. You start getting things in the floor and motor mounts, things like that. The stringers, you know, the motor mounts move. Now you talk about wetness and moisture in the hulls, things like that, because outdrive sits in the water. The other part about it is it has to be winterized. We start winterizing boats here right after Labor Day, and we go through basically by November 1st, we have all any stern drive motor out of the water and winterized because there's no way to get all the water out of it. So we have to flush it with RV fluid to get all the moisture out of the engine so you don't break a head, exhaust manifolds, things like that, where water is actually in the engine sitting there all winter and freeze and break.
0: We're talking with Captain. Hold on, Jason. I got to take a break. We'll follow up on that after the break. We're talking with Captain Jason Graham of Send It Charters. He works out of Lynnwood Beach Marina. The website for Send It Charters is senditcharters.com. The website for Lynnwood Beach Marina is lynnwoodbeachmarina.com. So we'll take a break. When we come back, we'll follow up on that point about winterizing an outboard. I want to talk about fall walleye fishing on the bay. And I hate to do it, but we're going to look into that next season because Jason's got a really cool way to get out there. I'm going to say it. Ice fishing. I said it. I said ice. At least I didn't say snow. Oh, I said snow.
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0: 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You can hear us in Lansing on WILS, 1320 AM, and you can hear us north of the bridge in Marquette, WDMJ, 1320 AM. We're talking with Captain Jason Graham of Send It Charters. 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Jason, before the break, and I had to cut you off, we were talking about the differences between winterizing an IO and an outboard. Pretty straightforward for an outboard, isn't it?
1: Yeah, you know basically get it out of the water, get the water drained out of it, and typically what I do is the boat ramp is trim it all the way down, let the water drain out, trim it all the way up, let it drain out, do that a couple, three times for a header for home. That way, by chance, if it's you stop at a restaurant or something, your lower unit won't freeze, all that water very much gets drained out of it. When you get it home and get it, even if it sits outside at home, I would tip that motor down as far as possible, keep the snow and stuff out of the prop area, and it should self-drain all the water out of it.
0: Pretty easy compared to an IO, then.
1: Absolutely.
0: And before we go any farther, too, I got to switch gears on you completely here, but I haven't talked since you took your giant bluefin tuna trip with Captain Darren Howard out on the Atlantic here late last summer. Did you guys get any fish? Did you get any giant bluefins?
1: No, we did not. We spent 4 days on the water. We had a couple, in the teens, 15-hour days, 13-hour days on the water, catching bait, getting around. There was a couple fish caught while we were there, but the fishery, it's not like it was the last couple years, and very few tunas were caught this season. Darren didn't happen to catch one the week prior to us getting there, but we marked some on the graph, but never had a bite of a big tuna.
0: Man, that's a hardcore fishery, isn't it? If you're out there, 12 hours a day looking for one bite and you don't get one in four
1: Absolutely.
0: Days?
1: Absolutely. And I compare it to shooting a 200-inch whitetail. You spend a lot of days in a tree stand or in a gun blind trying to wait for that 200-inch whitetail to come by. It's just like tuna fishing. It's identical to it. The risk-reward is incredible.
0: Darren does a great job, though, doesn't he?
1: He does. Absolutely. Runs that boat great. The tackle's top-notch. The baiting, the fishing, you got your hands on. He puts the customers in line with catching the bait, getting the rods set up, things like that. And it was a well-oiled machine around the water, especially with, we had four captains on the boat at the same time. And it was just well-oiled and just a perfect setup for what we were doing. Beautiful weather, just a chop. And it was just a beautiful atmosphere to be out there on the Atlantic Ocean for sure.
0: I feel like there at Lynnwood Beach, you guys have a real good group of captains overall.
1: Absolutely. I just spent 30 days in Ludington, and we don't have the camaraderie we have here at Lynnwood. We actually put together a captain's classic where all of us captains get together, and we draw for boats. That's usually the day after Memorial Day, and there's 22, 25 of us get together and just a captain's fish off just because we all get along so good and share information, and the network is just so much fun. So Ludington guys, a little bit different. We do talk, but not quite as much. It's kind of a small networks versus the large network we have here at the marina in Lynnwood.
0: And how many of those captains will stay out there and fish walleye in the fall? You'll be out there doing fall trips, won't you?
1: Yeah, I'm back now. The boat's rigged up, ready to go. Actually, I had a trip scheduled for today, but we had a small craft advisory, and so we couldn't go today. But that's part of the deal. It's just the weather. We got some thunderstorms coming here and there, but we fish the days we can, and the fish is only get better. As this water cools down, the perch are starting to get closer now. The perch reports are getting better and better every day. The walleye reports are coming back in. If they're still biting, lots of bait, that bait fish will start moving towards the river mouth. And the fall walleye fishing is going to be incredible with the class that we have of large fish coming back to do their spawn in the spring.
0: So where are you finding fish in the fall compared to the summertime?
1: A lot of the same places. There's actually a 10-foot weed bite right now, which is your skinny water, we like to call it.
0: I love it. Guys,
1: it's the skinny water. There's some guys catching some fish there, but they're catching a few, but they're not catching the numbers we are in deeper water. Keep in mind that water, that water almost at 80 degrees here in August, and those fish, they don't like it. And I talk about it being, it's already better than we get into the bathtub. If the water's too hot, we get out. If the water's too cold, we get out. Well, walleye do the same thing. If that water's too warm, they got to go someplace where it's cooler. But that deeper water tends to have a better bite, and those fish tend to be in that last 3 foot of the bottom right now. The report I got the other day was 20 to 25 foot of water, and it seemed to be a good bite, but you're fishing towards the bottom. But that's where the water was cooler. So that's a good, the bite is still good.
0: Are you out there all by yourself these days? I can't imagine you see the crowds we do in the summertime.
1: Well, keep in mind, the crowds we're seeing now are anchored boats. There was a crowd over here of 75. I was out yesterday with a group. We had a little survey trip. And there was a crowd of 75 boats all anchored and perch fishing. So the word is out. The perch bite's getting better. The guys that are the diehard perch fishermen are getting out there trying to find some fish. They're a lot more tight-lipped than the walleye guys. They don't want to tell you where they're caught them because they want to go back and catch them the next day. But this is a little bit different situation. But both fishers are picking up. But yeah, there's a lot of the salmon guys are coming back now. You know, Labor Day's here. The salmon guys that went across the other side of the state are now back. Boats are getting splashed, cleaned up, switching gears back to walleye. And it's going to be a good walleye bite for sure.
0: Any size to those perch that you're seeing there at the cleaning station?
1: Yeah, there's quite a few some good ones. I saw one that was almost 17 inches come through
0: yesterday. Oh, my goodness.
1: It was a good one. But they also had a lot of 8, 9, 10 inches, too, you know, mixed in there. You know. But, you know, in order to have a good meal, I mean, you got to keep it a few of the smaller ones to get the numbers. But there's several fish that are in that 10, 12-inch range for sure.
0: So I'm not looking for honey holes, but if somebody's coming in from out of town and they want to fish perch this weekend, where would you start? Where would you send them?
1: The spark plug, a lot of boats out that way yesterday, and then around the black hole. The thing about the black hole area is that's where all the nets are. So be careful, the nets are out there with the commercial fishermen. They're all still out there. But those nets are there for a reason, and they're trying to catch the perch just like we are. So.
0: Yeah. Do you do any fall waterfowl hunting out there?
1: I do not. No, it's one thing. I've went with Captain Jeff Godey once or twice now, but it's not my gig. I'm a bow hunter. I like my time in the tree stand, but my fall walleye bite is good, and bass fishing is good too. But I spend my time in a tree stand versus being in a duck blind.
0: Well, and I get that. My friends who are waterfowl hunters, you can't be a casual waterfowl hunter. It's like if you're in it, you're in it all the way. And I don't have that much room to have another activity that I'm that addicted to.
1: Exactly. Yep, same thing. Same thing for me.
0: But you are addicted to something I'm not, and that is the wintertime ice fishing. In fact, you've gone so far, Jason, as to team up with a company that makes this craft that I saw at Walleye for Warriors that looks like it can go anywhere. Tell me about it.
1: Yeah, it's called Willcraft. So the Will is W-I-L. It stands for Water, Ice, Land. It's called Willcraft. And this is an amphibious-type vessel. It's actually considered an ORV or a UTV. Basically, it's a shanty on wheels. You can actually get in it, turn the heater on before you leave, be in a set of jeans and a sweatshirt, and drive out. No coat needed, those things like that. It's four-wheel drive. It floats. If by chance you go through a crack or go through a water edge, it floats. You and I swam the channel through at Walleye for Warriors and had a good time with that. It's a great way to be safe when you have sketchy ice or if you're going across ice that might be a pocket of water that you don't know is there. Especially first ice here on Saginaw Bay, we'll get some holes that might be the size of football fields that they might have froze over the night before and you don't know it. Just because of the ice cover, cold temperatures, and if by chance you go through, this machine actually floats on the water and it'll drive itself out of the ice if it goes through.
0: Yeah, I'm thinking for somebody like you who takes clients out on the bay, this is a beautiful machine because it takes a lot of the worry out of it for you.
1: Correct. And the way I'm looking at it is, you know, there were some machines. There's a couple guys that have them on the shorelines now around the bay area, and they were out mid December last year, where I didn't get on the ice till end of January. So being safe-wise, you know, get out there and 5-6 inches of ice with a snowmobile, that's all fine and dandy. But eventually the ice stops. So you have to figure out a way to get out, get back, and be safe in case the wind blows, opens up the water, the track gets bigger, things like that. And this machine will actually keep me safe. I'll have life jackets on board just in case, things like that. All the navigation, the same navigation my boat has on it with the Garmin electronics on it. I'll be able to go in the fog with radar. So if I have any issues.
0: Radar?
1: I'm gonna put radar on this eventually. That's what I'm going to do. You get those snowstorms out there. The other thing about it is I'm going to try to sell these machines to the resources, the fire departments, things like that for rescues. So I'll be able to sell this product. We're actually a dealer. We actually sell these and service these machines now as well. So a lot of municipalities are going to start buying these products for ice rescues and things like that where you can't get out there in a kayak or a jet ski, things like that. You have to have some type of machine to get these guys that have fallen through in bad situations and conditions and get these guys back to shore safely.
0: Well, I'm thinking like a Saginaw Bay, Lake Erie, Lake St. Clair. These bodies of water are perfect for this thing. So I think you're onto something big here, Jason.
1: Yeah. I've had a lot of customers. And while I was salmon fishing this season, I booked several trips with the customers on board as we're talking and showing them pictures. They booked, and it was just a great season. Just about it, showing about it. And everybody's excited to get on the ice and see how these things actually work.
0: So Linwood Beach is a dealer of these. Have you got one there where people can swing by and take a look at it?
1: We do. I actually have mine here as well, and I have actually a bright red one here for sale sitting here in the showroom right now.
0: Oh, red. That's got to be red. That's a good color. Hey, one last topic before I let you go. I'm going to circle back to the putting the boats away for the season. Do you guys do shrink wrapping as well, or do you not like shrink wrap because it actually seals in moisture?
1: No, we shrink wrap. You know, it's all customer preference. If it's going in your own barn and things like that, just put the cover on to keep the dust off. But if it's going to be sitting outside, we do shrink wrap as well. We do the whole motor, the boat, motor, trailer, if you choose to. We can put access doors in them, so by chance you want to shrink wrap it in October, and you want to put some tackle away or put something like, we put a zipper door in it so you actually get in and out of access of it. But shrink wrap is highly recommended if you have a boat sitting outside throughout the winter months. It'll actually take all the, it takes all the wear and tear off your cover with holding snow and water, moisture, things like that. It'll keep all that from damaging your cover over winter and the sun damage.
0: And you can put vents into these things, too, to keep the airflow in there?
1: Yep. We do all vents. Yeah, we put vents on both sides. That way, if the air is blowing through it, there's extra circulation inside the cover, inside
0: perfect,
1: the area.
0: Perfect. Yep. Are you doing trolling trips this fall or casting or both?
1: Both. I'm doing both. Yep.
0: Jason, you're kind of an all-around guy. I don't care if it's bluefin tuna fishing, if it's salmon fishing, if it's walleye fishing, if it's perch fishing, if it's open water, if it's casting, or if it's ice fishing, you're all over it.
1: Absolutely.
0: Okay. Appreciate your time, Jason. We'll stay in touch.
1: Thanks, Mike. Appreciate the time, too.
0: Captain Jason Graham of Send It Charters. 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LynnwoodBeachMarina.com. And as I said before, Jason has been very generous about donating trips to some of the charities I've been involved in, and I do certainly appreciate that. And here's a little aside here. If you, if you're at a charity event and you win an event, if it's an experience, if it's a hunting or a fishing trip, obviously you have paid for that trip as part of your bid, but the captain is giving this up for free. So it's a really nice practice if you also tip the captain at the end of that event. Now, it's not expected, it's not demanded, but it is a

0: really nice gesture, because that captain has given up his time. He's putting the fuel in the boat. He's out there helping you catch fish, and just show him you appreciate it. I think that's a really nice thing to do. We'll take a break here in the Outdoor Magazine Show. When we come back, Evan Farinosi talks about a reforestation project. And then this week's Ask Avery, a reforestation from the DNR. Then this week's Ask Avery question. And in our third hour, Richard P. Smith. Got to talk bear hunting. Got to talk deer hunting and more. And then we'll wrap it all up with Wild Game Chef Extraordinaire Dixie Dave Minor. Dixie Dave is cooking at the King's Dish. He will be there for our Wednesday Night Live coming up the 23rd. We are sold out, but you can watch it online. All you got to do is tune in to Wednesday Night Live on my Facebook, YouTube, or LinkedIn pages.
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0: 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We're talking right now with Evan Farinosi. He's with the DNR. Evan, welcome to the show. How are you?
1: Hey, Mike. I'm doing pretty well this morning. How are you?
0: I'm doing just great. Now, Evan, if I remember correctly, you're with the Forestry Division?
1: Yeah. Yep. Forest Resources. That's right.
0: Okay. And you're involved in restoration. Tell me about that.
1: Yeah. So my position sounds a little fancier than it is. It's the reforestation specialist position. It's a statewide role, and I'm basically responsible for overseeing all the activities that are related to our reforestation program. So that looks like seed collection and purchasing cones from folks, overseeing our seedling grow from a contractor, all the site preparation work for all the planting that we do prior to the plants going in the ground, trees going in the ground, the planting and the planting oversight, the regeneration surveys that follow that, all the equipment that's involved with getting that work done, and the budget. So basically all the people in the field do the hard work, and I'm the one at the top that's kind of like working the logistics and making sure the budget is making sense. So,
0: well, This is interesting because at first when I saw this email about reforestation, I thought of trying to reclaim or replant or something all of the timber that was taken out from the ice storm a couple of years ago. This has nothing to do with that, does it?
1: Well, actually it's a big piece of the job. So any land or any properties that we have that we manage that were hit by that ice storm, many of them, including the red pine plantations that were affected by that storm that people probably saw in media pretty heavily, are sites that we'll be replanting. So all the reforestation activity that we're doing over the next couple of years, as those sites get salvaged and we're ready to work on them again, they'll be in our queue for getting replanted. So yeah, actually we're working on that ice storm stuff.
0: But first, as you say, that's all got to be cleaned up. Is that your crews too, or is that a separate group?
1: That's more the timber sale side of the DNR. Yep. So that's a different group of people that are working on administering all those sales, putting those up for bid, and getting those out the door so that the sites can be cleared as best as possible. When you have a destruction like that, that's over a large landscape, it's tough. Right, you flood the market with wood, and it's difficult to get it to move, even if you want to pay people sometimes. So.
0: So from your project, though, is there a goal as to how many acres or how many trees or whatever you want to put in the ground? Is something you're working toward?
1: Yeah. So we have a forest management plan that's on our website that kind of basically lays out for every 10-year period what we hope to achieve. Right, and so for different forest cover types. For instance, red pine or jack pine or northern hardwoods, like oak maple forest, well, maple forests with an oak component. We basically have an amount of acres that we're trying to reforest in any given year. And that's kind of dependent on what's happening out in the field, too. When a site is ready for a final harvest, like a red pine plantation, that'll come into the queue. And then it's my job to, or our job to, effectively do all the site prep work to get ready to be planted again. So we use that state forest management plan, those timber sales that are coming in, or other objectives, for instance, for jack pine, Kirtland's warbler in north central or Michigan, creating habitat for that bird is a big piece of the project too. So we have kind of targets that we're trying to hit, and we have what we want to do and kind of what the land gives us in any given year.
0: So what is the life cycle of these projects? Say, example, red pine. From the time you harvest it, plant it, and you harvest it again, what are we talking, 20 years, 30 years, what?
1: If you're going from planting to planting, we're talking more like 80 to 90 years.
0: Oh, jeez.
1: Yeah, so if you kind of start the process with red pine, you would have a red pine final harvest. So this is or a different type, but we'll start with the basics. And then you might have, after that timber sale clears the site, you might have site preparation that could be chemical or mechanical that gets the site ready for new trees. You then grow the seedlings, put them in the ground with contractors is what we use, planting and planting oversight contractors.

0: And that whole process, like getting the site ready and planting it, takes like 3 or 4 years, basically, from start to finish after the timber sale. So it's a multi-year process with lots of moving parts that have to be coordinated together, which is why it's helpful to have kind of a logistical manager for that stuff.
1: Man, Evan, you got your hands full. I can see that.
0: Yeah. It's rewarding, though. It's this is kind of what I was hoping to find myself in. So I got
1: excellent.
0: I feel very fortunate.
1: I'm always happy when I hear that somebody finds a job just like, you know what, this is what I want to do. I feel blessed to do this, and I love to come into work in the morning. Evan Farinosi, I appreciate your time. The website for the DNR, michigan.gov/DNR. We'll take a break. When we come back, this week's Ask Avery question, and we'll lead into hour number three with Richard P. Smith talking bear hunting, deer hunting, and more. And we'll wrap it all up with wild game chef extraordinaire Dixie Dave Miner. Dixie Dave is cooking at the King's Dish, where we will have our Wednesday Night Live coming up on the 23rd. We are sold out, but you can watch us online, as you can every Wednesday night. Wednesday nights at 7 o'clock, Wednesday Night Live. 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

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My name is Mike Avery. 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And you can hear us, oh yes, we can go north of the bridge. I mean way north. 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I'm doing a little bit of a pivot here based on an email I just got from the DNR. I had a different topic I was going to address, and I'll save that for a future week, but I just got an email from the DNR confirming something that I had heard about for the last several weeks. The headline, DNR confirms state's first cases of EHD for 2026 in deer from four southern Michigan counties. Branch, Ingham, Jackson, and Lenawee. Well, this is not one of the counties that I had had people report to me earlier, so I think we're going to see more of this. I find this whole EHD / CWD situation in our state very interesting. I'm not a biologist. I'm not an expert. I am a longtime observer of the outdoor scene here in Michigan. And it seems to me, just watching this anecdotally, that EHD has killed far more deer in Michigan than chronic wasting disease has. Yet, the wildlife managers don't seem to get real concerned about EHD, but they get really, really upset over CWD. Maybe less than they used to. You might remember back when CWD first showed up on the scene. I felt that we were getting hit with the sky is falling mantra or message. I think they've backed off on that a little bit. However, I also think, and this is just me. These are my thoughts. I can't point to any one thing specifically or any document or anything like that. This is just my sense of what's going on. I feel like the DNR has painted themselves into a corner with the CWD situation. I think maybe it's not as bad as we were led to believe originally, but the DNR, they can't back down now. Like the baiting, okay? We can't bait for whitetails because baiting spreads CWD. Yet we can put in a food plot, we can hunt under an apple tree, we can now recreationally bait in the backyard to watch deer or birds. Now, granted, that was not done by the DNR. That was the legislature doing an end run around the DNR, so you can't blame the DNR for that one. But we're so worried about CWD, and in the meantime, we've got EHD killing deer every year. Now, I'm not even going to try to say what EHD stands for because it's a very long scientific word, phrase.

0: fleas, but where it comes from is midge flies. And the midge flies live in the muck at the bottom of the ponds and the swamps and such. And late in the summer, when those dry down and the mud and the muck becomes exposed, the midge flies are able to get into the air, and they bite the deer, and they get it from that. It doesn't jump to humans, but neither does CWD, as far as we know. The DNR is asking that you report sick or dead deer, and they have an EHD webpage to do that. And I would encourage you to do that. But I just, I don't know, I'm so conflicted on this, the whole chronic wasting disease thing. And at first I tried to keep an open mind on this. Because again, I'm not a biologist. I'm not an expert. If the biologists are telling us it's a huge concern, it must indeed be a huge concern. And I don't need to get too far off track here, but it wasn't too long ago we had experts telling us that COVID was going to kill us all too, right? So again, I'm taking a tinfoil hat off here. I'm not putting a tinfoil hat on. But why are we so concerned about chronic wasting disease when EHD kills more deer every year than chronic wasting disease does? And like I said, I wasn't intending to go there with this segment, but I just got this email from the DNR. There will be more reports. There's no doubt about that. There will be more. We'll take a break for the top of the hour. When we come back in our third hour, Richard P. Smith, outdoor writer, bear expert, whitetail expert, and wild game chef Dixie Dave Miner will join us in hour three of this week's Outdoor Magazine.
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0: From ABC News, I'm Chuck Severson. Tech bigwigs at competing companies apparently agree about one aspect of artificial intelligence. Getting on board with a warning, says ABC's Melissa Adan.
1: Dario Amodei, the chief executive, publishing a 3,800-word letter saying that while he believes artificial intelligence could bring vast benefits, he says it's advancing at too quick of a pace, writing, quote, "We must slow the pace at which we improve the capabilities of AI models. Progress will still seem fast, and we must make wise use of the time we gain." While Elon Musk chiming in saying, "Dario is right."
0: OpenAI's Sam Altman agreeing with the guardrails that Amodei is proposing, like having third-party evaluators verify the AI company's safety practices and commitments. Republicans in the House have opposed efforts to create safety proposals for AI, says Democratic leader Hakeem Jeffries. President Trump, visiting Ireland, says he is concerned on keeping the U.S. number one in the AI race with China.
2: Whoever wins, AI wins. And we can put guardrails, we can do this and that, but I think you have a lot of negative forces that are bringing it up that shouldn't be bringing it up.
0: There have been protests over the Iran war and other U.S. foreign policy around Ireland for President Trump's visit to a golf tournament this weekend. Trump repeating this alleged offer for American voters.
2: If the Republicans win, as I said, it's $5,000 to all adults in the country, and we can easily handle that because we're taking in so much money.
0: If possible, the Census Bureau estimates the cost at over $1 trillion. Last November, Trump promised to give Americans $2,000 tariff dividend checks, which never went out. The two survivors of a small plane emergency landing in Wisconsin's Lake Wausau last night are the pilot and the congressman who's the Republican candidate for Wisconsin Governor Tom Tiffany. He says the plane lost power. You're listening to ABC News.
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0: Another weekend of protests in Portsmouth, England, on the country's south coast, where last weekend protesters tried to stop a boat carrying 140 asylum seekers.
5: Where's your passport?
0: They're back chanting, "Where's your passport?" But also this weekend,
6: when migrant workers are under attack, what do we do?
0: Counter-protesters shouting, "Stand up, fight back."
7: We just dislike the racism.
0: A significant number of police also on hand. Found not guilty, but still not free, Grammy-winning Lil Durk in Los Angeles. Prosecutors alleged a plot against a rival rapper.
8: The rapper was found not guilty on all 5 federal charges for murder for hire, stalking, resulting in death, and conspiracy. The prosecution saying they are disappointed with the verdict, but the defense celebrating a win. Now, Lil Durk is not a free man. He has another trial coming up October 5th, where he faces federal counts for racketeering, murder, and firearms charges. Jericho Tran, ABC.
0: College football stunner in Austin. Quarterback Arch Manning and number 4 Texas got a 24-23 victory from number 1 Ohio State last night, rallying from a 20-point fourth-quarter deficit to win it on Hollywood Smothers' 1-yard touchdown run with 25 seconds left. American Ben Shelton plays Germany's Alexander Zverev in today's U.S. Open tennis men's final. Chuck Severson, ABC News.
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9: Here's your WSGW weatherology forecast. Partly sunny today with a high of 78. Temperatures fall to 68 over the evening as rain showers move in. Northwest winds at 15 miles per hour gust to 25. Tonight, mostly clear with a low of 48 degrees. Northwest winds at 15 miles per hour gust to 25. Monday, nothing but sunshine with a high of 71. Rain showers and thunderstorms move back in Tuesday with mostly cloudy skies and a high of 82. South-southwest winds at 20 miles per hour gust to 30. I'm meteorologist Bella Pittman with the WSGW weatherology forecast. Right now, it's 66 degrees.
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12: Time now for Michigan's number one outdoor radio show, Mike Avery's Outdoor Magazine. Mike Avery has covered the outdoors in Michigan for more than four decades, and that tradition continues today. Outdoor Magazine is brought to you by Jay's Sporting Goods, the Yater Insurance Group, Angler Quest Pontoons, the Forward Corporation, Security Credit Union, Offshore Tackle, Garber Chevrolet, the West Branch Visitors Bureau, and by Michigan Brand Meats. 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
13: Well, thank you, Ken Hunter, for that introduction, and welcome to our number three of this week's Outdoor Magazine radio show, right here in the Outdoor Magazine radio network. So glad to have you along with us as we continue our weekly celebration of the outdoor lifestyle here in the great state of Michigan. Talk about hunting and fishing and shooting and trapping. Each week, some wild game issues, some conservation issues, some wild game cooking as well. And I am so glad to have you along with us because I know there are a lot of different things that are vying for your attention. And the fact that you're hearing my voice right now means a lot to me. It is a wonderful time of year, isn't it? I mean, we're coming up on mid-September here, and I think, there's some great fall fishing to be had. The hunting seasons are really, I think, just about in full swing here now. I mean, we've got the the early goose season's open, teal season's open. My favorite, bear season's open, although I don't have a tag. And I'm still bitter about that Michigan DNR. We can talk about that some other time. The youth hunt is this weekend. The Liberty hunt is this weekend. Small game season starts up just around the corner. So it is, boy, it's that time of year. I think about people that I've known over the years and talked with over the years who have really helped me learn a lot about certain subjects. And when it comes to bear hunting, I've actually bear hunted quite a bit now. And I feel very comfortable when I'm bear hunting. And much of what I have learned bear hunting has been from sitting in a blind over a bear bait. But I think most of what I've learned about bear hunting, especially in the early years, was from Richard P. Smith. Outdoor writer Richard P. Smith, member of the Michigan Outdoor Hall of Fame, Richard P. Smith, and on the Outdoor Magazine phone line, Richard P. Smith. Richard, welcome back. How are you?
14: Okay. How are you?
13: I'm doing great. Listen, as we are talking right now, as people are hearing the show this weekend, are you down in Imlay City? Are you at the Woods and Water Show?
14: Yes, I am.
13: You've done that for how many years now?
14: Quite a few. I don't know how many. I normally have a booth in the Blue Building, and I've got the new book out, Book 9 of Great Michigan Deer Tales, which I'll have at the show, plus my other books and DVDs.
13: And people can stop by, say hi, get a book, tell stories, and just have a good time.
14: Correct.
13: Will you, when you get back to your beloved UP, will you be heading out into the Bear Woods? Did you get a tag this year, Richard?
14: No, I didn't, Mike. In fact, I didn't even apply. But the group of hunters I hunt with did apply, and they didn't draw this year.

0: there's increased number of applications totally for bear permits, but an increase for the third hunt as well. And the DNR has been reducing the number of bear licenses, so it reduces the opportunity for hunters to draw those tags.
1: I think that's the same thing I fell victim to.
0: Yes.
1: And you've said all along that we should be letting out more bear tags in our state, haven't you?
0: Most definitely. In fact, the system they use for determining the number of licenses to issue is subject to opinion that is not accurate in many cases. All the data shows the UP bear population is increasing. And the population models they're using shows the population has been increasing dramatically during recent years. And the DNR claims their goal is to stabilize that population. To do that, they have to harvest more bears, and they need to issue more licenses to do that. The part of the problem is they tie the number of licenses they issue to hunting success. The higher the hunting success, the fewer the permits they issue to achieve their what they call their desired harvest. They select a desired harvest for each bear management unit, but that desired harvest is subject to the information they have, which isn't necessarily accurate.
1: Well, I look around my part of the state here, Central Michigan. We are seeing more and more bears. We've got a bear on our lease property in southwest Midland County. Now, I realize if the geographic range of bears is increasing, doesn't necessarily mean the population is increasing, but you can sure infer from that it is.
0: Definitely. And one of the biggest flaws with the DNR's bear population estimates, they do not include cubs in their estimates. So right now, the most recent estimate the DNR has for UP bears is 11,000 plus before bear season opened last year, 2025. Well, the bear population has increased since 2025 with birth of cubs in dens last winter, and the cubs that survived a year have been added to the population. So the DNR's population estimate is always a year behind. Plus, they do not include cubs. There's thousands of cubs born and that survive to be a year old in the UP every year. Their estimates don't include cubs, and they don't include enough yearlings that are added to the population on an annual basis. So they're dealing with inaccurate numbers when determining desired harvest, and that's why the last 5 years, the actual registered harvest of bears in the UP for every bear management unit, almost every bear management unit, has been higher than the desired harvest that the biologists have selected. What does that tell you? The bear population is increasing, and they're not issuing enough licenses to stabilize the population, which they say is their goal.
1: Do you think there is more interest in bear hunting these days, or is it from my perspective, because I love it so much, that's what I see? Or is there a genuine increase in interest in bear hunting?
0: Oh, definite genuine increase, because the number of applicants every year has gone up.
1: Why do you think that is? Why do you think that is? What do you think people see in bear hunting that gets their attention?
0: Well, the black bears are another big game animal in Michigan that are most of the populations in the UP, most of the state's population lives in the southern part of the state, and a lot of hunters want to have an opportunity to pursue another big game animal besides deer, and the opportunity to hunt elk is so small that's why people are attracted to hunting bears.
1: Yeah, the population lives downstate. They don't see the bears, and to go bear hunting is a true Michigan adventure.
0: Yes, it is.
1: And because a lot of people have never seen a bear and never will see a bear up close, let's talk a little bit about them. I've never hunted an animal that has ground shrinkage more than bears. I mean, how we've all seen that. At least most of us have. So how big is the average Michigan bear that gets harvested?
0: It runs between 125 and 175 pounds. That's the average range for bears. There's far more young bears than there are older, bigger bears. So for that reason, hunters are seeing, apt to see, more in the average range than the older, bigger bears.
1: So when we hear reports and see pictures, as we will this fall, of these 500-pound monster bears that look like a black Volkswagen, that's not the average Michigan bear.
0: No, that's not the average. However, the number of bears in that upper weight class has been increasing during recent years due to the fact we're under-harvesting bears and more bears are reaching the older age classes when they can attain those weights. But it's important to realize also that female black bears are always smaller than males, even older animals. Adult females produce cubs on average every other year. When they're nursing those cubs, it brings their weight down. You can have an old female that weighs 175 pounds because of the drain of raising cubs every other year.
1: And what is the average age? I mean, we shoot most of our bucks, at least we used to, at a year and a half. What are bears, 4 or 5 years old, the average harvest age?
0: Well, maybe a little less than that, but the highest harvest is the 2 and 3 and 4 year old bears. Those are the average weight animals. They represent the bulk of the harvest. But every year, a number of bears that are more than 20 years old are harvested by hunters.
1: 20 years old. Wow. Richard, hang on to that subject. I want to follow up with that. We're talking with Richard P. Smith, outdoor writer, bear hunting expert, deer hunting expert, member of the Michigan Outdoor Hall of Fame, which is very, very cool. His website is richardpsmith.com. That's richardpsmith.com. As you are hearing this radio show this weekend, Richard is in Imlay City at the Eastern Michigan Fairgrounds. He's there for the big Woods and Water Outdoor Weekend. This is your chance to stop by, say hi to Richard, pick up his books, pick up his most recent book, and maybe get a picture, get an autograph from the man himself, Richard P. Smith. RichardPSmith.com is the website, RichardPSmith.com. We'll take a break. More with Richard after the break right here on Outdoor Magazine. 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

0: You can hear the Outdoor Magazine show in Muskegon on WKBZ 1090 AM. And you can hear us on the other side of the state in Tawas on WILS 1480 AM 106.9 FM. In fact, you can hear us twice each weekend on WILS. Talking now with Richard P. Smith. His website is richardpsmith.com, richardpsmith.com. Richard has been a fixture, an icon here in the outdoors here in Michigan for many years. Noted outdoor writer, author, a member of the Michigan Outdoor Hall of Fame, whitetail hunting expert, black bear hunting expert. Richard, you said something before the break about every year we get animals to harvested bears, Michigan black bears, 20 years old.
1: Yeah.
0: That is crazy. I mean, you think of what that animal has seen in 20 years, the hounds he or she has evaded, the baits that they have gone to over the years. That's an animal with a lot of experience.
1: Exactly. And I think the oldest bear on record for Michigan is older than 20 years, like 25, 26, something like that.
0: Wow.
1: And those older bears, once they get that age, they're harder to harvest. They know how to avoid hunters.
0: Yeah, they've had a lot of experience. So in Michigan, do we see more bears taken over bait or more bears taken with hounds?
1: Over bait. It's always 80 to 90% of the harvest is taken over bait.
0: And why is that? Because I've had grief from people in the past saying, you know, it is so unsporting to sit over bait and ambush an animal. Avery, why aren't you out there still hunting or spot and stalking them like we do out west? That would be about impossible here, wouldn't it?
1: It would. It would be very difficult. you could hunt natural food sources such as apple trees, oaks, beech nuts. However, because of our regulations that protect females with cubs and those cubs, it's important for hunters to get a good look at the animals before they shoot one. And by hunting over bait, it increases the opportunity. It basically guarantees the opportunity that hunters will avoid shooting protected animals and only shoot those that are legal for hunters to harvest. That's one of the biggest benefits of hunting over bait. bears spend a lot of time in thick habitat. Still hunting and spotting and stalking are very difficult for that reason, if not impossible. Putting bait in areas where hunters can bring bears out of those thick areas where they can get a good look at them, and it also increases the chances for humane kills. At known distances when bears are in the best position for a shot. So those are the benefits of hunting over bait. It isn't realistic that a harvest would be a fraction of what it is today if we couldn't hunt with bait or dogs.
0: And what do people use for bait for bears?
1: Granola's popular, donuts, pastries. Anything we eat, bears will eat. They're not fussy. They'll eat almost anything. table scraps that would normally go in the garbage, I frequently use table scraps as bear bait to add to what I already have. Nuts, if you can get access to nuts, they make great bait. During years when there's excellent, abundant acorns, I've gathered acorns and put them out for bait. That's a natural food that bears love.
0: And our bait laws are pretty specific here in Michigan, but I understand there's been a couple of pieces of proposed legislation that are out there that would change the way we can bait. What are your thoughts on those?
1: Well, one of them regarding bait barrels, the legislation provides for a $30 license to use a barrel. Although the legislation doesn't specifically mention barrels on public land, that is the intent of the legislation. And we had a two-year experiment in 2019 and 2020 that allowed bait barrels on public land, state-managed land, not all public land. And a lot of people who used those barrels did not follow the regulations that went with that test period, that trial period. And as a result of so much not following the laws, the ban went back in effect after 2020, after the trial period. And a friend of mine, a guide, Dan Kirshner, from Powers, he recently found two barrels on state land that are still there from that trial period. And that's another reason why it's not a good idea to allow barrels on public land, because it ends up causing problems.
0: They are allowed on private land, though, right?
1: That's correct. Private land only. Landowners can use barrels, boxes, plastic buckets to put bait in, which is not permitted on public land.
0: We talked earlier about judging the size of bears, and this is a real skill that I think can only be developed sitting in a blind or in a tree stand and watching bears. But you've got some real good, solid guidelines, Richard. What are those?
1: Well, the length of bears is one of the ways you can determine males from females. Females are shorter. Very seldom will you see an adult female that's more than 5 foot in length from nose to tail. Adult males exceed 5 feet in length from nose to tail. So by using a ruler at a bait of known length, like a 5 foot log or a 5 foot stick next to the bait, so you could judge the length of a bear by that ruler, that's one way you can help determine males from females. Males stand higher when standing on all 4 feet than females as well. A bear standing on all 4 feet that's 36 inches high would be a huge adult male. You can mark on 36 inches in height on a tree if you're on public land and can't use a barrel. On private land, barrels are terrific for judging the size of bears compared to the barrel. This is all covered in my DVD on field judging black bears. These are simple methods that any hunter can use to judge the size and sex of bears they see.
0: I'm just curious, and do you know this offhand, how tall is a barrel, a 55-gallon drum?
1: It's 30-some, 34, 30. It's
0: okay,
1: close to,
0: okay. It's right in there, okay.
1: So, yeah, when you see a bear that's standing on all 4 feet, that's close to the height of the top of a barrel.
0: Shoot him! Shoot him!
1: Yeah, definitely. Most definitely. So it's easy if you see a bear that big compared to a barrel, no question.
0: Do you like bow hunting or gun hunting more for bears?
1: Well, I've done it all. I've got a number of bears with bow and arrow and Pope and Young records. But in recent years, I'm hunting primarily with a muzzleloader. And the reason for that is when bow hunting, I've had a number of opportunities at record book bears that I was not able to get shots at the animals because of the position in the animal or brush in the way. So I've been hunting primarily with a muzzleloader. And the minimums for entry in muzzleloading records is similar to bow and arrow records. It just increases the chances that I can connect on a book bear when I see one I want to shoot.
0: So what is the key to shooting a truly big bear? Is it just patience, waiting out all the smaller bears that are going to come in earlier?
1: Yeah, just like shooting trophy deer. You got to pass up the small ones if you want the big ones. And with the use of trail cameras today, you can find out through those photos if you've got a decent bear on a bait. And if you want a big bear, you want to limit your hunting to spots that have those big animals. The problem with big bears on baits is a lot of them are nocturnal.
0: Yeah.
1: Feeding at baits primarily after dark. But there's ways to get around that, and those are covered in my book, the second edition of Black Bear Hunting. There's a number of things you can try to increase the chances of getting those nocturnal bears, one of which is using hounds. If you hunt over bait, you got a big bear coming in only at night. If you can locate a hound hunter who's willing to use their dogs to chase that bear, it increases your chances of getting that animal.
0: And a lot of times, hound hunters are just looking for reasons to run their dogs. They're looking for people to say, hey, come over and put your dogs loose on my property here.
1: Yeah. As long as there's a big enough tract of land you have permission to hunt, then it's not going to go on private property.
0: Yeah, the hound hunters certainly do get their share of grief, but I make it a point. It's a legal method of hunting, so I'm gonna absolutely support it. I've never done it. I would much rather set over a bait. I find that I love people. Some people think it's boring, Richard. I don't think it's boring at all to sit over a bait. I love it.
1: Not as long as you got bears coming in.
0: Well, yeah, sit there for 4 days and don't see anything. Yeah, that's a different story.
1: Right. But it's fun watching the animals, even if you're passing up small animals, waiting. And, of course, you have to pass up females with cubs to waiting for a big one. It's enjoyable to watch the animals, their behavior.
0: Yeah, I absolutely love it. I would encourage people, Richard, to stop by this weekend and see you at the Imlay City Fairgrounds, Eastern Michigan Fairgrounds in Imlay City at the Big Woods and Water Show. You'll have all your books. You'll have your DVDs there. And let's get you back on here as we get a little bit closer to deer season, because there's a lot of things we want to talk about there as well.
1: Yeah, and if people can't make it to the show, they can order books and DVDs from my website.
0: 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That is the online home for the man himself, Richard P. Smith. He's a guy who's been around the outdoor scene here in Michigan forever. The first black bear I ever saw was with Richard P. Smith. It was at a dump. I think it was the Keweenaw, back when there were dumps. I was there with my mentor, Pete Jonas. Had a video camera. Pete had a video camera with us, and Richard took us out, and there was, my memory is, it was a pretty good-sized boar. But, I mean, it could have been a 50-pound cub, but I thought it was a huge boar. So Richard's the guy who literally introduced me to a Michigan black bear. And he's been my go-to source ever since. RichardPSmith.com. We'll take a break. A few more things I want to talk about, then we'll wrap it all up with Wild Game Chef Extraordinaire Dixie Dave Miner. My name is Mike Avery. 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

getting into the season here where pretty soon you're going to want some fall cleanup done. 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Okay, so this weekend is the youth hunt. It's the Liberty Hunt, but I think of it as the youth hunt primarily. There will be more youth hunters in the woods and in the field this weekend than anybody else. I would love to see your pictures. If you have a young hunter in the youth hunt and they are successful, I don't care if it's a big buck, a small buck, a doe, I don't care if it's a fawn. If they are out there and they are successful and they have a smile on their face and you want to share the picture, send it to me. Send me an email, mike@mikeaveryoutdoors.com, mike@mikeaveryoutdoors.com. I'm going to say this, and it's not going to matter because you're going to do it anyway. Please don't send the pictures to me via Facebook message. 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And at the risk of being too demanding, and I apologize, can you take a second and put the animal's tongue in the mouth before you take the picture? I know, during the excitement of everything, I get it, okay? During the excitement of the harvest, during the excitement of watching your young hunter take their first animal or one of their first animals, and you're excited and you're proud and you're shaking, and maybe you're crying, and maybe the kid's doing the same thing, and I hope so as well. Putting a tongue back in the mouth might be the last thing you can think of, and I get that. But if the thought crosses your mind, and I'm saying this so hopefully it will, just take your fingers, wrap it around the jaw, put that tongue up in the mouth, and then hold the mouth closed. It makes for so much better, a nicer picture. It shows that we as hunters have respect for the animals. I really think it's something we should strive to do in all of the pictures that we're going to post. And these days, do you even take pictures if you don't post them? You know, gone are the days of reaching into your wallet and pulling out a picture that you share with just you and your buddies. We share things these days online, or at least you got them on your phone, right? Who carries old-fashioned photos anymore? I'm sure somebody does, but not very many. What else? Bear season is open now in our state. If you are one of the lucky hunters who got a tag, good luck to you. I'd like to see your bear pictures as well. Again, email them to me, mike@mikeaveryoutdoors.com. That's mike@mikeaveryoutdoors.com. We're getting into mid-September here now almost. We've had some nice rains, really nice rains. I don't think they came in time for our food plots. I've been watching the food plots. I haven't been out there, but I've been watching the food plots on camera. As soon as we got that rain, the ground soaked it all up. The seed just went bam. And we have some real good growth in some spotty areas, some patchy areas, but not a carpet, not a green carpet like you'd like to see in a food plot. And not like you'd see after my son James put that much time and effort and sweat and expense into those things. So he said he might have to go out there and overseed now. So we'll see what happens. But, you know, you can only do what you can do. That does point out, though, if we get another year with food plots that just, you know, Mother Nature didn't cooperate and we didn't get good growth, it sure would be nice if we could throw a little bait out there. If I could throw a little bait out there and hunt over it, I look, and I know everybody's doing it. Almost everybody. I can't. I don't have a philosophical problem with it. I think we should be allowed to bait deer in Michigan to hunt. I think that's a valid, viable tactic. Again, some people will say it's the lazy way to hunt. Say what you want. But I think it's good for attracting deer. I think it's good for positioning deer. I think it's good for observing deer, letting you get a good, quick, humane killing shot. I'm not going to do it because of the position I'm in. I just can't get a ticket for hunting over bait. I can't do it. Yet. And the reason we can't is because CWD, chronic wasting disease, spreads disease, right? Baiting spreads disease. But on the other hand, I just got an email from the DNR talking about how EHD, there's been an EHD outbreak in southern Michigan. EHD will kill more deer in Michigan this year than chronic wasting disease does. But we don't worry about that.
I think baiting will come back. I think the legislature will push it.

I think is going to happen. I don't think that's the best way to get it done. I want to see it come back, but I don't want to see it come back via politicians. Avery, you want things the way you want them, don't you? Yep, I do. Just like we all do. I want things, but I want them to happen the way I want them to happen. Doesn't always work that way. Dixie Dave coming up after the break right here on Outdoor Magazine.

0: Way back in 1971, a man named Jay Poet started a tiny sporting goods store in his humble one-car garage. Since then, Jay Sporting Goods has grown into one of the Midwest's most respected outdoor retailers. 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We'll be celebrating our 55th year in business on September 18th, 19th, and 20th. 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

Welcome back to Outdoor Magazine. Appreciate your time today. Thank you so much for being with us. This segment of Outdoor Magazine brought to you by the King's Dish.

0: Standish. The Dish is at the main intersection in town. Just a couple miles off I-75. It's right on M-13. The King's Dish is a family-owned restaurant with lots of different drink and menu specials. And the best part is Wild Game Chef Dixie Dave Miner cooks at the King's Dish every week. Stop by and try his cooking. Maybe get a chance to say hi in person. 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That's kingsdish.com. The King's Dish will be the site of our Wednesday Night Live coming up in a couple of weeks on the 23rd. That event is sold out. We sold it out really fast. That's encouraging. It's going to be a lot of fun. And Chef Dixie Dave Miner, I'm really looking forward to that event.
1: Hi, Mike.
0: David, I was just saying, it sold out so fast. We've never had a Wednesday Night Live sell out so fast.
1: I know it. It was like one day.
0: People are excited about it, and I am as well, David. I think it's going to be a great event. Now, we can't fit any more people inside, but folks can still watch online. It'll be Wednesday night, the 23rd, at 7 o'clock. And if this goes like I think it will, you can count on us having more there if you will have us.
1: Sure. Sounds great.
0: Now, how about a recipe? What do you have for us this week, Dave?
1: Well, in honor of the youth hunt, we're going to do a venison Oscar. We're going to change up from fish to a venison.
0: Perfect.
1: This will be showing, this will be aired about the same time as the youth hunt.
0: Exactly the same time, yep.
1: Yep, page 99. And it's called venison Oscar. And you need about 8 ounces of venison steak per person, pounded out nice and flat. Pound of crab meat, fancy crab meat, 1 pound of asparagus spears, tender stems only, flour to dredge, 1.5 sticks of butter, 4 egg yolks, juice of 1 lemon, salt to taste, and Tabasco to taste. You're going to make hollandaise sauce, which is really easy, so in a small amount of water, you're going to poach the asparagus when done, but crunchy to the bite, cool and put aside. In a stainless steel bowl, put the egg yolks, some lemon juice, 2 tablespoons of warm water, and about 2 to 3 dashes of Tabasco. Melt the butter, and while still very warm, get ready to make hollandaise sauce. Have a pan with boiling water on the stove, double boiler method. With a wire whisk, whip the eggs to a froth over the boiling water for about 2 minutes. You don't want to cook them. You just want to whip them to a frenzy, so to speak. Remove from the heat and whisk in the butter slowly. Clarified butter. You don't want all that liquid. You just want the butter part. Adjust the salt and Tabasco to taste and put aside. Easy peasy.
0: Easy peasy.
1: Right. Most people might shy away from it, but with this method, it's going to be real easy. So warm the crab meat, dredge the venison steaks and flour, brown in a hot pan, the medium rare, or rare. Place the steaks on a warm plate, top with equal portions of warm asparagus and warm crab. Spoon the hollandaise sauce over the top of everything. Serve with wild rice. And this is a meal fit for a king or royalty or your family. This is a great dish. It's just elegant as all get out.
0: It is a very fancy-looking dish. A question for you, and this comes from John Dent. I think it's a great question. I know that if we cook bear rare, there is a safety concern. What about venison? Can we get away with venison a little bit more rare?
1: Oh, yeah. There's no need to cook it well done. Rare is great. Actually, you're going to get the most flavor out of it of all. It's nice and rare.
0: What are we going to have on the menu that night at the King's Dish? You're not going to try to do a full menu with a house full like that, are you?
1: No, we're not going to. We're going to do a limited menu. We're going to do buffalo burger, venison, elk medallion. No, it's going to be elk.

0: chips over noodles. And we're going to do Walleye New Orleans. We're going to do Buffalo Burger, regular hamburger, and chicken Alfredo.
1: Excellent. Now, you better be bringing in some help for that night because we're going to fill the place.
0: Oh, yeah. Yep. We're going to have a full crew lined up.
1: Excellent, David. We will look forward to seeing you then. Wild Game Chef Extraordinaire Dixie Dave Miner, the man who is making the Wednesday Night Live possible at the King's Dish. Thank you to Liam King of the King's Dish for making this happen as well. I'm looking forward to it. And as I say, I suspect it will be the first of many Wednesday Night Lives at the King's Dish. The first time you go to a new venue, though, first time with a new crew, you got to kind of take it a little bit easy, make sure everybody's on the same page. But we've got a lot of the same people we're working with. So it's going to be a good, good event. All right, thank you, my friends, for spending some time with me this week. I know there's a lot going on. Your weekends are very busy. I get that. Thank you for following me on social media by my website, again, MikeAveryOutdoors.com. My email address is Mike@MikeAveryOutdoors.com. I'd love to hear from you. Let's see your pictures of the youth hunt. But put those tongues, not of the kids, but of the deer, back in their mouths.
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0: from ABC News. I'm Mike Dubusky. President Trump blaming the high diesel prices in the U.S. on the ongoing Russia-Ukraine war, telling Ukrainian President Zelensky not to strike Russian diesel sites.
1: There are plenty of other targets. Don't hit diesel fuel, because that's hurting the world. We don't want him to hit diesel fuel.
0: The U.S. doesn't trade oil with Russia, and most experts agree the high prices are driven instead by the war in Iran, which President Trump now says will be over right after the midterms. Right now, an investigation is underway into a drone strike on a pipeline in Saudi Arabia that was being used as a workaround for oil transport amid the effective closure of the Strait of Hormuz in Iran. ABC's Stephen Portnoy has the latest.
2: Iraqi officials say the attack on the east-west pipeline came from their country, not from Iran. Iraq's prime minister condemned the strike and ordered an investigation. No one has claimed responsibility for Thursday's attack, and Iran-backed militia groups in Iraq deny any involvement. Saudi officials closed the pipeline Friday as a precautionary measure.
0: New calls from Democrats to regulate artificial intelligence. Yesterday, Anthropic CEO Dario Amodei committed to slowing down the pace of AI development, citing concerns it could wreak havoc on the internet. OpenAI CEO Sam Altman and ex-AI head Elon Musk signaled their support for the plan. Jacob Coxon resigned from his position at Anthropic this week over similar concerns about responsible AI development.
3: This is a substantial step towards what I was talking about needing some sort of slowdown between the people building the different AIs. Although the one thing that's maybe missing is, in terms of the current proposal, is more engagement with China.
0: Earlier this week, Coxon warned the people developing the technology at major AI firms earnestly believe it could kill us all. And the Lucas Fire in Northern California is now more than 4,000 acres, a red flag warning in effect through Monday. You're listening to ABC News.
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0: Ryanair is drawing new scrutiny after appearing to publicly dispute a passenger's claims of nearly being sucked out a window. ABC News transportation correspondent Gio Benitez.
6: Passenger Lubishak Haravit says that he had a seatbelt on during the incident. His wife says she held onto his legs as he was nearly pulled out of the plane. The NTSB preliminary report says the window shattered after being struck by fragments from a broken fan blade in the Boeing 737-800's right engine that damaged the fuselage and other parts of the plane. Flight attendants reported hearing and feeling a loud, continuous vibration and seeing a small amount of smoke before the oxygen masks dropped.
0: A Wisconsin lawmaker running for governor is recovering today after the small plane he was flying lost power and was forced to make an emergency landing in a lake yesterday. U.S. Rep. Tom Tiffany says he and his passengers only sustained minor injuries. In downtown Green Bay, Wisconsin yesterday, police responding to a rowdy gathering of people around a food truck were confronted with a vehicle attempting to drive through the crowd. Police Chief Chris Davis.
7: They attempted to take some people into custody. There was a struggle. There was a large crowd that gathered. And then while all of this was going on, a car that we don't know whether it was related to the disturbance or not began driving through the crowd.
0: The driver was taken into custody on suspicion of driving under the influence. 4 officers were hurt. One's on leave for discharging his weapon. I'm Mike Dubusky, ABC News.
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8: Here's your WSGW weatherology forecast. Partly sunny today with a high of 78. Temperatures fall to 68 over the evening as rain showers move in. Northwest winds at 15 miles per hour, gust to 25. Tonight, mostly clear with a low of 48 degrees. Northwest winds at 15 miles per hour, gust to 25. Monday, nothing but sunshine with a high of 71. Rain showers and thunderstorms move back in Tuesday with mostly cloudy skies and a high of 82. South-southwest winds at 20 miles per hour, gust to 30. I'm meteorologist Bella Pittman with the WSGW weatherology forecast. Right now, it's 69 degrees.
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10: 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Well, they're always crazy. It's 989-656-8885 is the number. No cost to chat with the team. They're here to help if they can. 989-656-8885. Mindy, Nolan, welcome. And, you know, they say that there is this 10-year window that is the most economically dangerous 10-year period. And it doesn't matter if I could say that 20 years ago, and I can say that 20 years from now. So it's not because of what we're doing right now, but it's that 5 years before retirement, the 5 years after retirement. Mindy, why is this such a dangerous time for our money?
11: Well, I think really we have to take a look at, if you're approaching retirement, you're still on this upward trend. You're still climbing the mountain, going to work, earning your income, hopefully putting away into your IRA or 401ks for your future time to actually be drawing from that. But we want to actually take a look at what is that timeline. So are you or are you not still continuing to contribute? Have you made any adjustments to even in that five-year timeline to maybe allocations, planning ahead for your no-so income, what you're either creating from your retirement portfolio, Social Security, or even other outside things that you might be involved in? So the 5 years before is kind of that planning, reallocating, before we just kind of get to the top of the cliff and look at that downward really walk or trekked in and through retirement. So when we actually retire, depending on what's happening in the market, volatility conditions, inflation, withdrawal strategies, you're in what we call your go-go years. You're doing things on your bucket list. And it's a very exciting time, but it's also teaching families where is income going to come from now, which is in a different space than it did prior. And we do need to be really careful in that window of accumulation phase and distribution phase are two entirely different strategies. So we need to take a heavy look on really what are your expenses? What are we looking to do inside of retirement? And that planning stage is huge. Even just last week, we even had some folks in here. They thought, how and when am I going to retire? They'd love to be in this five-year timeline to the two retirement as you're talking about. But they're wondering, how am I going to retire if I actually have to pay for health care? They're feeling like they must wait until at least 65, but we can walk through these things of what actually changes with some other expenses. So you have these fringe benefits at your place of employment for many folks. So what does it look now to accumulate and assume and be the one fully responsible for the premium of your healthcare, picking choices of the plans, let alone having to walk through distribution and taxes within your investment? So I feel like the 5 years prior, we talk about this every week. Nolan and I, you know, really like to share about having a plan, designing a plan, to weather the storms. It does need to allocate and be able to make some different changes as we walk through different timelines. So the 5 years ahead of planning and staging is much different than when we look at the 5 years after retirement. And are you going to then be able to sustain and have steady income through the rest of your life? We have to really look at that. And sometimes it takes people a little bit of adjustment, not just monetarily wise, but actually emotionally and physically as well, to the timeline up, the excitement, the nervousness, and then as they do retire, getting more and more comfortable into being able to kind of create their new pathway of what their daily and weekly agendas look like as well. So if you're kind of feeling like, what might this 10-year window look like for me? A lot of change and adjustments do need to be made. We are here to walk alongside you. Feel free to go to focuswealthplan.com. You can attend any of our upcoming events. We talk about this quite frequently. We have an events coming up in the next 2 weeks here, or call here at 989-656-8885, because things do adjust and they do change, and we're here to kind of walk alongside those obstacles with you.
10: So, Nolan, when you think about that 5 years before, 5 years after retirement, what are the challenges for folks? And there's no way that you and Mindy and the team at McIntosh & Associates can guarantee somebody, hey, when you retire, the market's going to be fantastic for the first 5 years of your retirement. That's not how it works. And a lot of people, if you go into retirement and the only income source you have and strategy is to pull money from your market monies, if the market goes down early in that retirement, that puts a big risk for you running out of money. So I know we've talked about this before. Maybe take a little bit of time just to explain the sequence of returns risk, why bad markets at the start of a retirement, if you don't have any other income sources other than market monies, can be such a bad thing for people. And you can't control it, so you got to have a strategy. You got to have a plan, I guess, at the end of the day.
6: Yeah, and that's the biggest challenge that we, I mean, you know, just like the stock market doesn't like uncertainty, we've seen a lot of uncertainty lately with interest rate environment and some geopolitical risk and things of that nature. And so just like the market doesn't like uncertainty, you know, obviously the sequence of returns doesn't like uncertainty. So interesting enough, I mean, sometimes we'll even use almost like a presentation of, you know, these two brothers that one retired, you know, back in 2000, the other one retired in 2020, you know, and they're projecting out, you know, where we're at as far as which brother has the same amount of money, you know, starting out, but and drew the same amount of income off of it every year. And the one brother that retired in 2000 versus the other, one has, you know, over $1 million left in his portfolio and the other one has less than $100,000 just because they took that risk in earlier in their retirement and they were drawing from it. So, you know, we really want to have a solid income plan, an income plan that isn't market dependent, because we just know it's never a matter of if the market goes down. We know there's going to be cycles, and even throughout the year, right? We could still have a positive market in the year, and yet you drew at the wrong time during the year. Perfect example is 2026. We had a pretty big downturn, you know, beginning part of the year, but now it's kind of bounced back a little bit. But if you're drawing in those down times instead of when it was up, that could also influence your ability to have that income source stay, you know, with you for the rest of your life. And so that's the challenge we have, is the sequence of returns is really important. And what we try and do is create an income plan that isn't based on necessarily a sequence of return, but into a vehicle that can give you the income that you are looking for every month, like a Social Security benefit. And that's why people like pensions. That's why people like Social Security benefits so much, is because it's not market dependent. The government could even shut down, right? And they're still getting their Social Security checks. Or, you know, they're still getting their pension checks, no matter what the market does. And so that's why, you know, if we don't have a pension, which most don't anymore, obviously Social Security is a small fraction of an income plan. Well, how do we supplement that Social Security income to be able to still have the same lifestyle that we had when we were earning income, but now it's more on the passive side? And so even our self-investors that are listening to this, right, this is a plan that sometimes what we hear is, oh, I have a dividend paying model, and so therefore my yield on my dividend stock is going to pay my income. You know, recent history here locally, Dow cut their dividend by 50% and they have not restored it. Well, what if that happens with a good majority of your dividend paying stocks? They don't have to pay a dividend. And so that's the challenge we have with some of those strategies. Or, hey, I'm more conservative. I have more bonds in my portfolio, so that way it's more conservative in case the market goes down. The bonds won't be effective as much. Well, 2022 is a good lesson. That bonds actually went negative. If we look at the aggregate bond index, it was actually negative 12%. So bonds aren't necessarily safe, right, from that perspective. So
12: we really want a stable source of income that's not market dependent. So that way it gets away from the sequence of returns and allows us to have dependable income coming in just like a Social Security or a pension. And so that's why, you know, a lot of times clients come in and I think they think that we're just going to talk about how we could, even if they're working with somebody or if they're doing it on their own, right? They think that they're going to come in and we're going to talk about, you know, how we can outperform what they're doing or who they're working with. And we very rarely talk about performance because performance isn't what it's about. It's about sequence of returns. It's also about tax strategies and it's also about reliable income sources. And so I think it's kind of funny because they come in and think, you know, their thought process is what, you know, investment firms do. And then they come in and realize that we're retirement planning specialists and that our box of what we look at is not, you know, just on investment strategies. It's very entailed on how we're looking at what you have and what tools you have and what we need to do to be able to create that steady source of income. And then what it allows people to do is change their psychology of their money. It allows them, if we have something that's coming in as a monthly income source that's more stable, that allows them to give permission to be able to spend that because they know, just like Social Security and pension, that it's not, shouldn't anyways, can't say never anything, you know, for sure, but shouldn't go away at any point in time. So that's the great thing that we get to do is let our clients see that. We visually show them how that works. And so that way they have a good idea of what should be happening in their retirement years. And the one thing we know is that typically if somebody has uncertainty, that's when bad decisions are made. And so we want to make sure that we create something for the what if scenarios. What if the market drops? You know, where are some of our income sources going to be coming from, not just from the market? And, you know, what if taxes go up? Well, maybe we should be doing some things now so that way we don't have to worry about taxes in the future. And so a lot of different strategies, and that's what makes it for our firm a lot more fun to be able to look at all these different strategies for each client because they're everybody's unique in what they're looking for. And so that's why we get together with them and meet with them and go through all these plans together. If you don't have those plans, then 989-656-8885 is the number you can call or even text VISIT to 989-656-8885 to get a visit on the books.
10: All right, Mindy, this is a quick question for you. Which daughter would be offended? Which daughter would laugh? The dad joke of the week. What did the cow say to the leather chair? Hi, Mom. Would they all chuckle or would they go, well, that's not right?
12: I don't know if they would know.
10: They wouldn't be able to keep up with that one? Yeah, they would.
12: I don't know if they wouldn't. I don't know if they would.
11: I'm going to say Haley would be all for it.
10: Okay. All right.
11: Haley would be all for it. She's the oldest. Yep. She's the older one. She'd be down.
10: Okay. So what did the cow say to the leather chair? Hi, Mom. There you go. Hey, we're going to come back. We're going to talk about women in retirement, some of the challenges they face when we come back with Mindy and Nolan right here on Wealth Michigan with the McIntosh. It's back right after this.
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1: The time has come to ask attorney Jerry Reif another question or two. 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
5: 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Do we have enough? Is our money going to last? 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And I think most people that have that fear have never sat down with a retirement planning team like McIntosh & Associates. You have that opportunity every week on this program to call the team, have a phone conversation. You want to come in and delve a little deeper, you can certainly do that as well. There's no cost. 989-656-8885, 989-656-8885. I'm Mark Kelly. Glad you're with Mindy and I today. We're going to talk in the next couple segments about the fact that there's no doubt that almost all of us, right, we spend decades working, raising a family, building our nest egg, and then hope we're going to be able to retire. At the end of the day, there's always things that can happen that can cause us some issues. So, Mindy, I thought this would be kind of fun because, I mean, it's not fun if you have challenges all the time, but you've got to plan for some of those hidden obstacles. What in your mind are some of the hidden obstacles that really could derail even a well-funded retirement plan?
6: Well, I'm going to say hidden obstacle number one currently is taxes. So many people are surprised to learn they could pay more in taxes in retirement than they did while working. Most retirement accounts have never been taxed. So the IRS is essentially such a huge silent partner in those accounts. And so folks think, well, I go to work and when I'm stopped working and in retirement, I'm not going to be bringing in as much income. But in all reality, you are through that 401k or that IRA. And essentially, you're going to need about the same amount, if not a little bit more, when you first retire, because those are your go-go years. You're doing things in your bucket list. You have more time to do the things that you had to wait till later because you had such a time constraint while working. So right now, tax rates are historically low. So think of it as taxes, with them being so low right now, over time, it's going to continue to take a bigger bite out of the apple. And required minimum distributions, they create tax surprises. We have clients that come in quite frequently that actually take a look at what is their required minimum distribution, how do we actually reduce that so it doesn't create such a large income for them year over year on their tax return. Social Security then becomes taxable depending on how high your income is. So we have to take a look at when did you collect Social Security, how much of it is taxed, are we at 50%, 85%? Also, strategic Roth conversions can help create future tax flexibility to

0: give you some opportunity zones later on in your retirement. And the goal isn't just what you make. We talked about this earlier. It's really, what are you keeping and able to spend? So it's not your account balance that matters. It's your after-tax income. And we're happy to continue to share that with you inside the toolkit. So I would say that is the number one obstacle that we're taking a look at is taxes.
1: You think about the tax end of it, because it's always a surprise, I think, when you have a married couple. Hey, congratulations, you've been married 50 years, but one of the spouses passed away. Well, now that surviving spouse has less income because they lost a Social Security, might have lost some or all of a pension, but they're making less money because there's only one person now that's using the money at this point, but it's coming in and there's only one of them left. They make less and their taxes go up. That is always a shock, I would imagine.
0: Significantly, tax rate goes higher, more Social Security benefits are taxed. Generally speaking, most of their expenses stay relatively close to the same, but their income does get a drastic cut. So it's one thing that as we continue to look at the tax code and the single taxpayer, it's a major change to folks as they're looking in those times for taxation, whether it's just going into retirement or the loss of a loved one, which really kind of leads us into the next obstacle, which is healthcare. And healthcare costs, they're often the largest expense that people underestimate. And when we're thinking of that, Medicare, it's excellent coverage, but it doesn't cover everything. And so I think it's really key when we take a look at that of premiums, deductibles, prescriptions, dental, vision. These are all things that we're looking at, but long-term care is a huge expense. That is not covered from your Medicare. Average stay is about a four-year stay right now for long-term care. And we're looking at about a rate of, $60,000 to $75,000 a year on average. That is a huge cost of current dollars. You fast forward this 15, 20 years from now, and it could be up to about $750,000 of a portfolio. So healthcare costs, they're typically going to rise as we age as well. You might have more medical needs, more prescriptions that you need. And then that surviving spouse we are talking about, they will face an increased financial pressure that we just don't want them to have to be able to face. So if these are all things that, gosh, you haven't looked at in a while, you want to look at some even healthcare costs, healthcare planning and out of pocket, please call our office at 989-656-8885. We're happy to get you this toolkit that really will walk you through what we need to take a look at in the future, healthcare, long-term care, and how that might help on your next steps with planning for the healthcare costs.
1: So again, that number, 989-656-8885. And one of the benefits, I think, by sitting down with a retirement planning team like Mindy and Nolan have at McIntosh & Associates, our options. They know options. We don't know the options in all these categories, whether it's income. Where do we get income from? There's a lot of options. What about the investment side? Nolan can help you there. There's a lot of options, obviously, in the investing world. How much risk are you taking? Is it the right amount? Too much? Not enough? Then you go into taxes. Tons of options. Do we pay the taxes now? Do we pay them later? Do we do a little here, a little there? I mean, everybody's situation is unique. Then you get into this healthcare world. And then, of course, you have legacy planning as well. But the healthcare area, to me, Mindy, if we go back to the Great Recession, 07 to 09, and they were talking about interest rates. Japan, I think, was going negative interest rates at that time. Boy, are we going to get to negative interest rates? We didn't, but everything was costing so much more. The Great Recession, people were hurting. Your 401k was a 201k, all that kind of stuff. But healthcare, it was going up at 5 to 6%, and it's never stopped. And I don't know if it will ever stop. You mentioned long-term care. My mom's been in long-term care now for 3 years, and I think it's $9,000 a month. I mean, it's crazy how much all this costs. So all these medical things where they can keep you alive, you talk about, the increase in knowledge on how to battle this disease or that disease and help us live longer. This has got to be one of the ones you spend a lot of time with your clients trying to walk them through, because you have the Medicare supplement world, you have the Medicare. What's the other side of that Medicare world? It's the supplement side and the
0: Medicare supplements and Medicare Advantage.
1: Yeah, the Advantage plan. Yeah,
0: even though we talk about the plans being really good, it's almost its own obstacle of another layer of folks living longer. So it's not the running out of life isn't the problem. It's the running out of income. And so a successful retirement plan, my goodness, we need to make sure it can last 30 years, if not more. It's a wonderful, wonderful blessing, but it does create a planning challenge because with folks living longer than previous generations, it does mean they're spending more in their Medicare supplement or Medicare Advantage. They also then might feel these compound effects over decades of inflation and or the cost now if they need some long-term care coverage that's not covered by those plans. And then how is their income, you know, going to keep pace? We talk about this a lot with folks and just really looking at this multi-decade process. So if you'd like to talk more about this, you know, realistically, text us the word READY, R-E-A-D-Y, to 989-656-8885.
1: Yeah, you text READY, you get Mindy's book, Cultivate Wealth, plus you get the retirement white papers on different topics, Social Security, taxes, and the like. It's a great opportunity for you to learn more about it. And obviously, a great place to start is Mindy's book, Cultivate Wealth. Just text READY to that number, 989-656-8885, and the team will get all of that out to you, that information. Then if you get it and you may have questions, you might want to call them again, 989-656-8885. So there is no doubt that preserving our retirement income, making sure that our money lasts as long as we need it, is obviously you and your team do careful planning and strategies. How do you help people identify and address potential obstacles that might fall their way when they get into retirement?
0: You know, I think a big thing is retirement isn't always about having a pile or a load of money. It's about having a plan. And people really can retire with more confidence and clarity if they had a plan and have been looking at it. It's not always just the ones with the most assets, but it's how do they understand income, taxes, healthcare, and have that strategy in place. You know, sometimes we take a look really even with volatility. I was talking with a client yesterday and they are 80 years old. They like a high degree of risk in the stock market. That risk does not make them nervous at all. They're already retired, but they don't need to draw income from the majority of those assets. So they're not as concerned about taking income there or market losses. Their biggest impact is really what are they looking at with their sequence of returns. And some of our folks have a much bigger withdrawal risk there. And then how is their funds allocated? We needed more diversification amongst asset classes. We needed a reliable bond alternative and just creating where, yes, we know the market can recover, but how do we challenge that retirement plan of if you are or you aren't taking withdrawals? So I think it's so important to make sure that we're visiting your own plan, which might be different than your parents' plan was, your best friend, your neighbor, your cousin. So I think we need to walk through the process of three things. We're really going to answer three questions. Where are you at today? What risks affect your retirement, right? What are we not seeing? Where are the blinders at for you? And what's the best path forward to create really just a confident retirement, reliable income, and what we're seeing happening right now? So when we take a look at this, it's you might be 10 years away from retirement, 5, 15, but we really want to make sure that we're taking a second look for you, looking at your tax plan, your income strategy, your Medicare decisions, and that overall retirement picture. If this is you and you're really looking for a wealth planning advisory to look after all this with focus, feel free to text the word READY to 989-656-8885. Let's get some education here first on the toolkit and make sure you're having the retirement that you've envisioned.
1: Yeah, so you think about the toolkit. It's includes Mindy's book, Cultivate Wealth. Then it's got some information, whether it's white papers on taxes or Social Security or Medicare. There's so many moving parts when you get to retirement, things that we've kind of dealt with, but a lot of times our employer dealt with it, and now it's all on our shoulders. How do we make sure that our money lasts? That's on you. Now, it used to be, you know, my parents retired with Social Security and a pension. Well, I'm not going to retire that way. So now that I could go to my 401k website and look and see the balance and then again say, well, you should be able to get this. You might be able to get this. There's no guarantee because now you got to turn that into income. So it's a different world. That's why the team at McIntosh & Associates are so important, I think, to help you figure out where you are, then give you some direction, and getting clarity is so important. Again, the number to chat with Mindy and the team, it's 989-656-8885. If you'd like the book and all the white paper information, just text READY to that same number, 989-656-8885. 85. We're going to talk about the income a little bit more specifically, I guess you could say, when we come back. Stay with us. This is Wealth Michigan with Mindy McIntosh. Back right after this.
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8: Glad you're with us today for Wealth Michigan with Mindy McIntosh. Nolan out on assignment, we'll say. I'm Mark Elliott. Glad you are with us today. 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Give you some clarity. I think that's one of the biggest things you get by just talking with the team is you're going, I think we're okay. I hope we're okay. I don't really know. Boy, we may be way behind. You just don't know. That's your opportunity for the team at McIntosh & Associates to walk you through your situation. Now you know. You've won the game. Ooh, you still got some work to do. Maybe you got a lot of work to do. I don't know. Mindy doesn't know until you reach out. It's 989-656-8885, 989-656-8885. We're talking about some of those hidden obstacles on your way to retirement. Certainly inflation. You think about market volatility. You think about health care. You think about taxes. There's a lot of challenges when we get into retirement that we don't know what's going to happen. We don't know how long we're going to be here. We don't know if one of us will have a health issue. We don't know, right? So Mindy and the team at McIntosh & Associates help plan for all of those what-ifs, if you will. But when it comes to retirement planning, Mindy, I think this is one of the biggest challenges for me. I'm 66, and it's finding the balance between preserving what I've saved and then knowing that I have to grow my money to be able to retire. So balancing, you know, that preservation phase.

0: really organizes money based on when you'll need it. So we talk about this, instead of having one large account serving every purpose, we divide the assets differently into buckets designed for time horizon, objectives, also to take a look at diversification. So we really want to walk through those. So that first bucket of really what we need for more of the short term or the spending, you can think of it as income. This is going to be money intended for immediate purposes. Things like monthly bills, your travel plans, home maintenance, unexpected expenses that come up. And it's really designed for stability and accessibility rather than growth. When retirees know they have money set aside for the next several years' expenses, it reduces a lot of stress and uncertainty. Plus, then we have a plan for as things come up unexpected. So in that bucket, it might be funds that we've set up for some guaranteed income. It could also be funds in your checking or savings account. And then when we move on really from that first bucket, so think that as bucket one, you can even kind of color code it. We do that here in the office with folks. The second bucket is really what I call income and the stability. So this save is really money where it's not needed immediately. It may be needed within the next several years. So the goal is to create a future steady, reliable income that potentially can earn reasonable returns while still managing risk. And then from there, now we have what we're spending right now, what we're saving. Third is our growth bucket. This is money that's designed truly for the future. It may not be touched for 10 years or longer. It gives you time to ride through market fluctuations and really pursue long-term growth opportunities. So it really kind of creates a strategy of how are we filling the bucket? And at different times, you can even think of how much water is in them or what three categories or pillars are we concerned with diversification. If you want to see this picture, it's really nice visual. It's a nice way that we could get together, talk about it, run your own numbers. We can do a nice diagram and a visual for you. You can always call us here at 989-656-8885. It's a fun exercise to go through together and see where you're fit.
1: Yeah, and it gives you clarity. Is what the key is, it's giving you clarity to where you are. Hey, well, man, we're way better than we thought we were. Hey, we're not as good as we thought we were. But that it's going to answer that question. Are you on the right track? Obviously. 989-656-8885. And I would think for people that walk through your doors and walk through that focused wealth plan process, but having this bucket strategy where you have the income that you need for years, let's say 0 through 10, and then you have the income that's ready to kick in after year 10 that kicks in maybe for the next 5 years. But we've also got that third bucket that's just sitting there growing, and it's been up and down because the market goes up and down. So the people that rely on just their investments to retire and go, you know what, we're just going to pull money out of our market monies every month as we need it. That's a way riskier scenario than the way you're talking about, isn't it?
0: It really is, because then we're just bucketing into one bucket of funds and saying, okay, this is what we're spending right now. And here's all of our investment of all of our retirement dollars. It creates too much risk, too much uncertainty. We really want to take a look at the bucket strategy of really taking a look at this spend, save, grow. It creates a big advantage of, let's say the market drops, so 20%. All of your retirement money is invested into the market and you're withdrawing now even income from those investments. You may be forced to sell assets at lower values just to generate cash. And that's a difficult position to be in. Puts you in a tough spot of needing income, but at a time that's not really advantageous to be drawing from the funds that you set up for this certain time. But if you've actually built, and we design a plan built in for short-term buckets, specifically for income needs, then you're not relying on your market-based investments to pay this month's bills. You already have money set aside for that purpose. That creates your clarity and your retirement made clear. And so it's really important that way we can allow then your longer term investments more time to recover rather than forcing those decisions based on fear or short term market events, which really just kind of solidifies the rounding out of this bucket approach and diversification inside of their planning as well.
1: So we know that Nolan, if he just pays attention to what his wife wants and what his three daughters wants, everything will be fine. But if he doesn't, there could be some unforeseen challenges ahead. So when you create these plans, you walk people through that focused wealth plan process. I mean, it's not like you say, hey, congratulations, you've got a plan. Hope everything works out. Good luck to you. That is not the relationship you have with clients, because things will happen during their retirement and you've got to tweak it a little bit here or there. What do you recommend for monitoring and adjusting this or any strategy that you help people have?
0: Well, I think with anything, honestly, here, we're an advisory firm, a mentor.

0: a helper, a friend. We see all kinds of different personalities, emotions, and behaviors here inside the office. And I think it's absolutely really important to think about that even with your strategy, because one of the greatest threats in retirement isn't always market performance. Sometimes it's this emotional decision-making that we're faced with. So we've all seen it happen where investors become nervous during the downturns. They sell at the wrong time and then they miss the recovery. So when people know they have a plan and understand where their income is coming from, they're often able to stay more focused on these long-term goals rather than reacting to daily headlines. And this bucket approach of the spend, save, grow strategy can provide structure, organization, and confidence to you for your future years.
1: Hey, Mindy, without a doubt. Maybe take a final minute of this segment. We still have another segment to go on the program today. But maybe take this final minute or so to talk about what happens when people call 989-656-8885, because every week we give people that opportunity. And some are a little nervous about making that call. Can you kind of put their mind at ease?
0: Sure. So when people call in, they talk to our client service specialist here at the office, and they will set them what's called a focus visit. We can do this in the office. It can be over the phone, or it can be a virtual visit, whatever you're most comfortable with. And from there, that first visit is really about a 50 minutes of your time. We're going to talk about what's important to you, maybe life changes, some tax updates, what you're doing for healthcare now, what's your retirement strategy right now, and how are we going to look to help you as life evolves. So we regularly then are going to really review your income needs, take a look at your allocation mixtures, your contributions, help you reallocate your overall goals, and really just take a look at things outside of the lens of what you maybe haven't thought about, but also focus on what you feel is significant. And the really important thing is just having a process rather than hoping things just work out. We're here to help you, and we really want to be able to just kind of walk through what you're doing today, tomorrow, and how are we going to start building the retirement plan designed around your goals, your lifestyle, and your future. We make it fun, light, and we're here not just for today or tomorrow. I think it's a big difference. We're here for the years of your life ahead.
1: 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Back with our final segment with Mindy McIntosh on Wealth Michigan right after this.
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1: The time has come to ask attorney Jerry Reif another question or two. 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
8: 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Nothing wrong with the Dream Focused Wealth Plan. You kind of stole a word out of there now, though, and now it's focus, retirement made clear, still through the same process, but it's a different focus, I guess. Or is it the same focus? We're just now really focusing in on the name, focus.
9: 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And what type of funds do you have? 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
11: 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McIntosh & Associates Financial is not permitted to offer, and no statement made during the show shall constitute tax or legal advice. 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

0: We are literally the firewall for freedom for America to prevent Schumer from regaining the majority, which would be an utter disaster for my great state, our military, our energy, our workers, but it would be an utter disaster for America.
1: There are 9 Senate races that matter the most, and yours is right at the top. There's no doubt about it. Senator Dan Sullivan, we will have you on again, and we're going to pay very close attention. Please keep us in the loop as to new developments in Alaska, okay?
0: Great, Sean. Thanks. Great to be back on the show, and thanks for the great support.
1: We'll have you on often between now and Election Day. We have to. People in Alaska, please understand, there's a lot riding on what you do for the entire country and for your own liberty and your own freedom and your own economy. A lot riding on it. You know, the new Green Deal Democrats, they don't want energy dominance. They don't want Alaskans to get their checks every year, and they will say and do anything. There's no amount of money they won't spend to get power in the U.S. Senate and the House of Representatives. A lot at stake in Alaska. 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
11: 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Automakers cite several reasons, including the expense of overcoming interference from EVs, limited dashboard space, and declining consumer use of the AM frequency. 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
0: All right, 25 now till the top of the hour. 800-941-SEAN is our number if you want to be a part of the program. 56 days until the most important midterm in our lives, and I'm hoping that all of you are passing on your sense of urgency to your friends, your family, your coworkers, neighbors, and anyone else you run into in the course of your days. Listen, I want to remind you, 25 years ago, September 11th, 01, we faced the heartbreak of terrorism at the homeland. And then on October 7, 2023, Israel endured the same heartbreak in the Holy Land. We know what happened. Now, based on their population size, a little under 9 million versus ours, you extrapolate the numbers out, that would be the equivalent of 40,000 dead Americans in a day. We lost 2,977 Americans on 9/11/01. What would you want your country to do, by the way, to the people responsible for killing that many people, never mind the rape, the kidnapping, the torture, the beheadings, and everything else that we know took place? Now, different decades, different attacks. You know, it's like Michael W. Smith's song, when evil calls itself a martyr, there she stands. Anyway, the International Fellowship of Christians and Jews, every year they host their Flag for Fellowship, a moment where thousands of churches will display memorial flags to honor, in this case, the lives lost on October the 7th, over 1,200. It's a way to stand with Israel as they fight for their very survival. You're standing in faith and prayer and remembrance and solidarity, like we will be remembering all week on this program, 9/11. Every flag represents a loved one, a family forever changed, and a promise they won't forget. We can't forget. And unfortunately, evil does exist in this world. I wish it didn't. I wish we didn't have evil, but it is a reality that we better understand and embrace the truth of that. We hope you'll join us and thousands of churches right here across the country in this powerful act of remembrance and show your support for Israel and learn how you or your church can participate in the Flags for Fellowship. Just go to joinfof.org. That's joinfof.org today. Now, I was telling you at the end of the last half hour, the entire story. We've talked at length about Fast and Furious, the gun running scandal that took place in the Obama years. We talked about Agent Brian Terry, former U.S. Marine vet. He had served with the Border Patrol for 3.5 years. And prior to that, he was a police officer. He was murdered at the border with a gun provided by the Obama administration and their failed gun running scheme, Operation Fast and Furious. Well, it turns out Border Patrol agent Brian Terry kept a diary showing that he was tracking AK-47s at the border weeks before his 2010 murder exposed the Obama administration's disastrous, you know, Fast and Furious gun running scheme, which was insane. If you recall, Eric Holder, his wingman, told Congress, and specifically our friend Louie Gohmert, you don't want to go there, buddy. after Gohmert told Holder that contempt doesn't mean anything to his office. And Gohmert was referencing Holder's refusal to turn over subpoenaed documents from Fast and Furious. Well, now we're getting a hold of those documents. Taken forever, but we're getting them. And here's that exchange to remind you.
15: I think what we promised to do is to provide you and your staff with...
16: Sir, I've read you what your department promised, and it is inadequate. And I realize that contempt is not a big deal to our attorney general, but it is important that we have proper oversight.
15: Buddy,
16: so
15: you don't want to go there, okay?
16: Go there?
15: No.
16: About the contempt?
15: You should not assume that that is not a big deal to me. I think that it was inappropriate. I think it was unjust. But never think that that was not a big deal to me. Don't ever think that.
16: Well, I'm just looking for evidence, and normally we're known by our fruits, and there have been no indications that it was a big deal because your department has still not been forthcoming in producing the documents that were the subject of the contempt.
0: All right, joining us now to discuss this and so much more, we have Kent Terry is with us. He is the brother of slain Border Patrol agent Brian Terry, John Solomon.

0: over during your life. We fully understand that. But your brother was onto something way deeper than I think anybody knew at the time. And sadly, what he was investigating and discovering, he ended up being killed by.
1: Yeah. Well, first of all, good afternoon, Sean. And, you know, it's shocking because we are left in the dark about this whole scandal. If it wasn't for you and people like Cheryl Atkinson, we wouldn't know what happened to Brian. We're not even close to being Fast and Furious. But, you know, after Brian died, we were down in Arizona for the same weekend as Gabby Griffin got shot. They had a memorial for my brother down there. And that's where we got introduced to the Border Patrol Union that spoke to us about some emails my brother had written, concerning emails that my brother's written to the union. And they told us it wasn't about a transfer or time off for us to look into it. Well, we were like clueless. This was like 3 weeks after my brother got killed. We're like, what the hell is going on? So long story short, my dad ended up telling Dennis Burke about these emails all of a sudden about that we had a hard time getting into Brian's house to retrieve his things. And my dad went there and looked in the house, and the house was in order. Well, after he told Dennis Burke, a few months later, my dad went back down in there to try to get his Corvette out, and he found out that the house was disturbed. Well, we still didn't think nothing of it. We thought, okay, something's not right here. So about a year later, after we got Brian's things, I happened to go through some of Brian's stuff, and I found a tactical boot box. And I opened up, so, you know, I'm going to try these boots on. And when I put my foot in there, there was something in there, like you almost feel like that foam stuff at the end of the boot toe. Well, I pulled it out. It was a journal explaining about the AK-47s that he was running into.
0: Well, what's remarkable to me, I'm sure this all came as a shock to you when you're being told all this. You know, we did have people like Louis Gohmert and other people investigating this, and they were getting to the bottom of it, but Eric Holder just put up a brick wall and just stopped it dead in its tracks. I mean, that's got to be frustrating to you as a family member, especially when you look at the background of your brother. I mean, former police officer, Border Patrol agent, former Marine, although you're never a former Marine, and, I mean, a real hero to the country, and he didn't deserve to die this way, Kent. I'm just being blunt with you. It's horrible to say it, but it's true.
1: Well, you know what? You know what, Sean? You're absolutely right. And the saddest thing is you got the DOJ and the ATF. They're still standing on my brother's grave. They're not letting him rest in peace. My family can't have peace. All we want is answers. We want apologies. We want answers. Why this happened? If they knew about something, tell us. You know, just be honest. They had 15 years to come clean with us, and it's time. It's like my family's had enough, and I didn't want to.
0: No, 15 years is too little, too late. Let's be blunt. It's not fair to you, to your family, to your brother's memory. Your brother was onto something very deep and profound and corrupt.
1: Yes, I believe he was. I believe you couldn't raise an eyebrow to my brother. And if he was onto something, I think that's why he wrote the emails to the union. I believe he was onto something concerning, and that his superiors and either the Border Patrol or whoever would not, you know, help him out. And I think, you know, Brian was looking out for his fellow brotherhood, putting him in danger. And Brian ended up getting killed with these weapons.
0: At the time, John Solomon, I know I had you on. I know we discussed it. We go back a long ways now, and you've broken so many different stories on this program, and we as a team have broken many stories together, and this is one that I feel just landed on deaf ears because he had a wingman by the name of Eric Holder, who was the Attorney General.
2: Yeah, listen, that's just that Eric Holder prevented the American public from getting an honest answer, and then the Trump Justice Department made it easier to thwart the American public and to thwart the Terry family from getting the truth, because there were certain documents and testimony that only Eric Holder would know about, and President Obama invoked executive privilege, American public from being able to get that. Then the Republicans make a referral to have him prosecuted, like Peter Navarro, and the Obama Justice Department doesn't do it, and the truth dies there. We don't get any more truth after that. We're frozen in time. I want to point out something that really struck me in these notes that Kent and his family were so kind to give to Justin News. When you look at it, you will see that towards the end of one of the notes, he's worried about weapons moving. He says, I might need to see an interdict to reduce arms criminal org for the Sinaloa cartel. That is very unusual. It means that a Border Patrol agent thinks he might need to get an interdiction going to stop the flow of weapons from the United States to a drug cartel. You only do that if you're seeing some outbound weapons, which is exactly what Fast

0: the Furious is moving. Now, do we know? We don't know if it's the weapons, but we have a brand new lead to take a look at. We have another lead, and I'm trying to understand what are these emails that Brian Terry may have sent his union. There's also a reference that he reported something to the FBI. I'm going to use my role as the chairman of the White House Government Transparency Task Force to try to find those documents. We're going to go look for the documents that have been kept from the American public. It gets to be 16 years too late, but we're going to try very hard to get.
1: I guess the main question always comes down to what did they know, who knew it, and when did they know it, right? I mean, it always comes down to very simple questions.
2: But you know what, Sean? I met with Eric Holder before he got held in contempt. Me and my mom had a personal meeting with him in his office. And he lied right to my face and says when he finds out who is responsible for this scandal, he was going to hold them responsible. Well, we know where that went. He lied to my family in person and right to our face.
1: I mean, you know, the problem is, and this, John, is a long-running frustration we both have, and this audience has, is nobody ever gets held accountable. And then the statute of limitations pass. And then a new administration comes in. And then you find out, you know, 15 years after the fact. And while I think it's important that the public knows, I mean, you can start with COVID and work your way back in terms of the spectacular lies and cover-ups that took place.
0: Sure. Well, you go even later. You can go to some of the Jack Smith stuff and the things that we're now learning about. Members of Congress being surveilled or the phone records being taken. There's a decade where truth is denied the American public, and the more truth we learn about it, the more it looks like malfeasance was occurring under the color of government authority, that civil liberties were being abused, that people's privacy was being invaded, and in some cases, maybe government wrongdoing was covered up. In this case here, the big question for the American public now was, did Brian Terry stumble onto the Fast and Furious weapons or some other AK-47 smuggling operation just before he was murdered? That is something we got to get to the bottom of, and I'm determined to get to it. I think we have the ability to find the truth for this.
1: All right, Kent, what is your ultimate goal for you and your family, and how is your family dealing with the fact that you know all this information and they hid it from you?
2: You know what, Sean? My dad passed away not seeing justice for my brother. You know, my mom's getting up there in age, too, and you know, we're just worried. We want her to see justice for her son. I mean, you know, all these Republican parties and Democrat parties sit there and preach no family should go without answers, no family should bury a child. And that's exactly what my mom did. And you know what? And they're, like I said, they're stepping on his grave. We want the documents from Dennis Burke to the White House, from Bill Newell to the White House to Kevin O'Reilly. There's a lot of emails that can address what happened here and the recklessness of the scandal they got my brother killed. We want answers. And like I said, justice and honor for my brother. That's what we want.
1: I think that's fair. And you know what? If anyone can get to the bottom of it, it's going to be John Solomon. John, we thank you. Kent, our prayers are with you and your family and your mom. And I'm sorry about your dad, too. And we'll try and do our part. Whatever we can do to get the information out to people, we will do. I promise.
2: Thank you, Sean. Thank you, John.
1: 800-941-SEAN is our number. You want to be a part of the program.
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0: That's going to wrap things up for today. Hannity Tonight, back live, 9 Eastern. Set your DVR so you never, ever, ever miss an episode. Anyway, Victor Davis Hanson, Tommy Lahren, Harris Faulkner tonight, Nancy Grace, Brianna Lyman. News you'll never get from the Legacy Media Mob. Set your DVR tonight, Hannity at 9 on Fox. We'll see you tonight. 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Thank you for making this show possible. 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And stay tuned for more right after the latest news. 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

0: station, and I would exit at One World Trade Center, and I get emotional even thinking about it. I would walk through, and then I would take the escalator over the footbridge to the World Financial Center to Merrill Lynch. I got there around 7:45 in the morning, was when I was in One World Trade Center, about 1 hour before that first plane hit that tower. I went to my office. It was actually my brother's birthday. It's on 9/11. It was the day of an election. I was getting ready for the day, taking care of a few personal matters. My boss at the time was Wynn Smith at Merrill Lynch. He was the chairman of Merrill Lynch International. He was in Japan. And I was, just getting ready for the day. The next thing I know, my colleague comes in a little earlier than normal. We're having a conversation, and we all of a sudden heard the loudest explosion I have ever heard in my life. And I immediately stopped, and I looked at her, and we looked at each other, and we knew something was wrong. I immediately ran to the window, and the North Tower, One World Trade Center, was on fire, Sean. And it was incomprehensible to me. I could not process what I was seeing. It was the worst nightmare you could ever imagine. And my first thought was, there are people dying up there. We didn't know what it was. We didn't know that it was an airplane. I just said, you know what, there are people dying up there. This is terrible. And things continued to get worse. But that email that I sent my father from my Merrill Lynch email account is an important part of history and an artifact that I will always hold on to. I was there. I saw it. And for those of us that live this, this is not just about politics. This is not about mayor showing up. This is a day of terror that changed us. And you can never, ever unsee the images that we saw, because what happened at 8:46, Sean, was just the beginning. Things continued to unravel. The South Tower was then hit, and we knew at that point. We saw the plane coming into the South Tower, and we knew this was not an accident. We are under attack. And I, at that point, I'm like, I got to get out of here. Like, I don't know what everyone else here at Merrill Lynch is going to do, but something in my heart was like, Nicole, you need to get out of here. Originally, people were like, stay put where you are. It's safer inside the building. You know, there's tons of debris outside. And something in my soul was like, Nicole, you need to get out. And I followed several of my coworkers. I'm from Texas, 23 years old. I could not wrap my head around what I was seeing. It just seemed like a terrible nightmare. And it wasn't. It was real. And no matter how many times I tried to tell myself, this is not happening, Sean, I witnessed the battle between good and evil right before my eyes. It's not something that you just read about. This is literal. And I felt evil all around me. And there were people dying. And we could see them. They had no better option. I think some of them chose to jump, probably. Some of them, I think, were literally holding onto the side of the World Trade Center, and they probably slipped. But jumping was there.
1: Oh, I think they jumped because they were about to burn to death, and they thought that was the quicker way out. And I don't fault them one bit for that decision. I mean, it was over.
0: Terrible.
1: And they just saw the truth for what it was.
0: And when they were coming down, they would come down, Sean. They crashed to the ground.
1: It was terrible. My friends that were there on the ground at the time, you know, described it to me, and it is not something you're ever going to forget, and something that you can ever erase from your memory.
0: Ever. Never. Ever. Until the day I die. And you know what? That is why I am so strong and never forgetting. That is why I walked away from finance, Sean. I worked at a multi-billion-dollar hedge fund, and I made a vow. On 9/11, as I was exiting my building, I had a spiritual moment, and I knew in my heart, I had this feeling, and it was me introspectively saying, Nicole, if you die today, are you ready to die? Are you prepared to meet your maker? Because none of those people in that World Trade Center building, they did not think that they were going to be vaporized by an airplane when they went to work that day. And it does. It makes you think, am I ready to die? What have I done with my life? What have I done? And at that moment, I said, you know what? One day, I will give back. I will serve my country. I will give back, and I will stand as a witness of God, and I will stand as a witness of truth. And I did the best that I could. It was in 2009. I started my application process with the FBI. I was accepted. In 2010, I started at Quantico. I went to training, and that is what I did in my effort to keep that vow that I made on 9/11 to give back. Because you know who saved us, Sean? It was NYPD. It was the Port Authority Police Department. It was FDNY. All of us, thousands of us, were looking up. We weren't moving because we were in shock. It was NYPD that said, get away from the buildings, get away from the towers. You've got to keep moving. Move, move, move. I'll tell you, I stood for a long time, me and my coworkers. And then my coworker, Mark Calori, I'm still friends with these people. He said, I have a strong feeling we need to get off this island. We've got to get off the island. We were near the Winter Garden at this point at the World Financial Center. We had nowhere else to go. We got onto a ferry. I ended up going to New Jersey. I ended up going to Connecticut later that night. I didn't return back to my home in New York City for 5 days, Sean. 5 days.
1: Well, I'll tell you, we're not going to forget this week. And later in this program, Michael W. Smith, There She Stands, he did a new version of it. And we'll show it Friday night on television. But I'm telling you, for those people that don't understand the importance of this, and we'll get into why. I mean, I know Mamdani's promising to go. He's not wanted there. We'll see how the reaction is. You know, people are mad at President Trump because he's going to the Pentagon. The Pentagon also got hit that day. You can't be in three locations at one time. And if you go back to President Trump at the time when he was just Donald Trump, and he was helping the people out on there on the ground from day one. So it's just, you know, everybody just looks for something to hate him about. Nicole, you have done all that good that you would hope for and more, and we still appreciate your voice. It's more important now than ever. Thank you for being with us. All right, 800-941-SHAWN is our number if you want to be a part of the program.
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1: 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And that means heroes like U.S. Army Sergeant William Bernard McKenna. Now, motivated by the tragedy of 9/11, he enlisted. He served two tours of duty in Iraq, where he was exposed daily to toxic chemicals from those burn pits. Now, less than a year after returning from his final tour, he lost his life to T-cell lymphoma. He left behind his devoted wife, Dina, their two daughters. Now, his wife, Dina, continues to fight tirelessly for veterans exposed to burn pits. Now, the Tunnel to Towers Foundation honored William's memory and his family's sacrifice. 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

0: America's darkest day. That was 9/11/01. More people died in this country, in our homeland, than any other day in history. Since that day, the Tunnel to Towers Foundation was built. They've been helping American heroes and their families ever since. Heroes like United States Navy cryptologic technician Shannon Kent. Shannon Kent, that service was inspired by these 9/11 attacks, kind of like Nicole's story. A decorated warrior, a mother, Shannon served multiple tours in Iraq and Afghanistan. And, you know, she literally was on the front lines of providing the intelligence that was needed for our troops to win this conflict and battle. And she tragically, sadly lost her life in a suicide bomb attack in Syria. Go to their website, the letter T, the number two, the letter T.org, the letter T, the number two, the letter T.org for the Tunnel to Towers Foundation. 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More memorable moments, interesting guests, and a lot of fun coming up next. Born on America's darkest day, 9/11/01, the Tunnel to Towers Foundation, they have been helping American heroes ever since. And that means heroes like U.S. Army Sergeant William Bernard McKenna. Now, motivated by the tragedy of 9/11, he enlisted. He served two tours of duty in Iraq, where he was exposed daily to toxic chemicals from those burn pits. Now, less than a year after returning from his final tour, he lost his life to T-cell lymphoma. He left behind his devoted wife, Dina, their two daughters. Now, his wife, Dina, continues to fight tirelessly for veterans exposed to burn pits. Now, the Tunnel to Towers Foundation honored William's memory and his family's sacrifice. 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

All right, Leonard Skinner, Simple Man, that can only mean one thing on this radio program, and that is all things self-described, Simple Man. That means all things Bill O'Reilly, all things Bill O'Reilly at BillO'Reilly.com. As we report today, Mr. O'Reilly, from the Republican midterm convention, we are in the great city of Dallas, in the great state of Texas. God bless Texas. They have a Senate candidate that believes that there are six genders, not two, and thinks that God is non-binary, is running a vegan campaign in a cattle state, does not want drilling in the country in an oil state, and absolutely supports the right of biological men to play women's sports and wants

0: access for all trans people, including biological men, to have access to abortion. I have to go back to biology school and take biology classes in school because I only thought there were two genders. Do you know what the other four are?
1: Do I know?
0: Yeah, do you know? Yeah. Tellerico says there are six genders. I want to know if you know what the other four are. What's so hard about that question?
1: Listen, I got two genders. You don't have time.
0: What do you mean you got two? So you don't know the answer to the question, do you?
1: I don't know much about history, no.
0: Did we get it wrong? Do I need to go back and take more theology classes, Latin classes, go to Mass more often? What do I need to do? Because Tallarico thinks that God is non-binary.
1: You know, I don't think anybody follows what Tallarico thinks. The people who are going to vote against Paxton don't like him. It's a personality vote. But I'm glad you brought it up because I made a point yesterday and I expanded upon it today. As you know, I have a book coming out next week called Confronting America, What Has to Change. And I'm trying to explain to voters who would show up in November, you're not voting for a guy. You're not voting for Paxton or Tallarico. And they look at me like, what? I said, you're voting for a movement. You're voting for a radical left movement, Tallarico and his cohorts, or a more traditional movement, Paxton. That's what you're voting for. And this election in particular, it doesn't really matter about the people involved. It matters what their vision is and which they will and what they will support. So if you want open borders, then you'll vote Democrat, right? If you want 15 genders, then you'll vote Democrat, right? And so that the independent Democrats, the people in the middle who don't like Trump or don't like this or don't like that, trying to get through to them. It's not about that. President Trump will be out of office in 2.5 years. It's about the future of our country, whether you destroy what we have and build it up in Tallarico's vision, because he'll go right down the list with every progressive insanity there is, or you hold the line, as Toto once sang. You hold the line and say, not a perfect country. That's the subtitle of my book, What Has to Change? However, we don't want to destroy it. Tallarico wants to destroy it. And if the Republicans can get that message across, they'll pick up a lot of independent voters.
0: I think that is a spot on, dead accurate, top dead center analysis by Mr. O'Reilly. I think you're 100% right. That's what it's going to come down to. A part of the process. Now, you took a nice vacation. Rightly so, because it gets very quiet in the month of August, let's be blunt. And so you took a couple of weeks off and you recharged your battery and you do have your book tour coming up. By the way, I'm halfway through your book. I got an early copy. Thank you. I will not disclose the contents that I now know that are in that book. And I've perused the entire book, but I've actually read half of it. And I will finish it by the time you're on the air for release. And I think that if people hear what you're saying and understand it, I think this is a very winnable election for the Republicans. It runs deeper than that. I think the most profound thing that you said is they want to fundamentally alter the America that has existed for 250 years. They want to take the Constitution and shred it. If you want to eliminate the U.S. Senate, prevent the American people from voting directly for president, if you want to upend our court system and pack the judiciary with activist liberal justices, abolish borders, amnesty for illegals, abolish ICE, end all deportation, defund the Department of War, if you want to abolish prisons and defund, dismantle no bail laws with the police, public ownership of corporations, a wealth confiscation scheme, and a cradle-to-grave socialist Marxist utopia, then that is going to be any Democrat you vote for, that's what they're

0: absolutely right when you say there's only one Democrat that I know of that will defy the leadership, and that's Fetterman of Pennsylvania. And he's going to have to become a Republican. There's no doubt. He can't stay in his party. They're going to drum him out. And so that no matter who it is in Maine or in Michigan or in Montana, no matter who it is, you cast that vote for a Democrat, even though you may like that person better than the Republican running. You are voting for Armageddon the way the country has been run since the turn of the 20th century, which is when we assembled our economic power. We started assembling that and have become the most powerful nation on earth, providing the most opportunity for the most people. You want to vote against that? You don't want that? You believe Tallarico when he says, I'm going to give everybody free health care? You think you're not going to wait 6 months for a doctor's appointment? You think you're not going to have more affordability? Affordability? Go to California and look at the gas prices. Look at the tax structure. This is run by Democrats, and they're screaming affordability? There's going to be more money coming out of your house if the Democrats win than you'll believe. You won't believe how much tax you're going to have to pay. And that's everybody except for the dire poor. And so people don't think this deeply. They're thinking about a gallon of gas costing this much, so I'm going to vote against Trump. Is that a foolish vote when we're looking at a possible destruction of traditional America? Yes, it is a foolish vote. You got to get the bigger picture. And that's the campaign I'm on with the book and with the midterms.
1: I don't think I can define what's at stake any better. You know, a lot, and to be honest, the reason that gas prices have spiked, but they've come back down many, many times. Every time they spike, they come right down. The main reason is this president had to make a call, a decision. And it's never easy to make a decision to use military force. Every single person that I know, and you know I have a lot of connections in the administration, the people that know, the people that read the presidential daily briefings, Bill, they all, in one shape, manner, or form, gave me the same description of why the president needed to do what he's doing in Iran. And their description is simple. The president had no choice. They were that close to becoming a nuclear power, a nuclear-armed Iran that also, and we discovered this during Epic Fury, has ballistic missile range that nobody knew or anticipated. They have range that they can actually put a nuclear warhead and hit Paris or London, and probably not long after that, the continental United States. That is a clear and present danger to the world. I don't think the president has gotten enough credit for that, or controlling the borders, or the largest tax cut in American history, or deregulation, or energy independence. I don't think the Democrats have gotten enough blame for leaving wide open borders and lying to us for 4 years, lying about a cognitively impaired president, voting for the largest tax increase in history instead of the largest tax cut. There's a lot at stake here. And there are two competing visions for the country. Cradle to grave, womb to the tomb. Look at what this Green New Deal offers you, Bill. You know, they want to offer you guaranteed daycare, guaranteed government jobs, guaranteed government salaries, guaranteed government schools for your kids. We pay the most per capita in education than any other country in the industrialized world, with the worst results, Bill. And now we're going to give these kids over to the government, what, when they're children? You heard El Sayed's comments yesterday. And then I guess, you know, then you get a government guaranteed retirement, government guaranteed health care. I guess the government guaranteed pine box, you know, to put you in a government field when you croak, because that's where they're headed. It's been tried before. Many names, forms, manifestations have failed every time, Mr. O'Reilly.
0: but most Americans are not.

0: not smart enough to understand it because the public school system has collapsed.
1: It's collapsed.
0: You're targeting, the Democratic Party is targeting people that Rush Limbaugh used to call low-informed voters. And those groups are mounting more and more and more, particularly when you have all of this money from the real progressive left, like Pritzker, $200 million, Soros, unbelievable amounts of money. And these people are don't know, A, how the country was founded, and B, what the danger that lies ahead will be. They're susceptible to propaganda. They hear it from their friends. Their friends are dumber than they are. I see it all the time. I see it wherever I go. I ask one question of these people. They go, affordability. As soon as I hear that word, I go, isn't California a Democratic state? Top to bottom? Okay. You think California is affordable? In what area is it affordable? Can't buy a house. Okay. What do they have? $100 billion debt? Can't see a doctor. All right. If you're on the dole, try to get a doctor's appointment in L.A. if you're doing Medicaid. Try. See how long it takes you.
1: It's Medi-Cal, and it's given to free to illegal immigrants. Your state of New York is not much better, Bill.
0: No, but Hochul could lose here.
1: She's right now, it's a 4-point race.
0: Yeah.
1: And I hope and pray for all of my friends in New York. I think this might be the last shot you have to save your state with Bruce Blakeman.
0: Well, if Mandami keeps yapping, Blakeman's going to win. Because they've successfully, the party here in New York, Republican Party, has tied Mandami around Hochul's neck.
1: All right, Mr. O'Reilly, got to run, man. Looking forward to the new book. Let's put it this way. I read half of it in one sitting. I didn't put it down. I stayed up much later than I should have. Anyway, we'll talk to you next week, Mr. O'Reilly. Appreciate you. All right, we continue from Dallas. We're at the midterm Republican convention. Hannity tonight, 2 hours, 9 to 11 p.m. Eastern time, 8 to 10 local time.
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0: I'm talking again with attorney Jerry Wright about something that's very important to most folks. 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

0: 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Stay tuned for more right after news on this station. 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There are a lot of bad people in this world, and you have to protect yourself, your family.
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1: 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It's the first time they have ever done this. In a moment, we'll be joined by our friend and former Speaker of the House, one of the great, brilliant, you know, conservative minds of all time, Newt Gingrich. He has put together a series, a five-part series of podcasts. We have them linked on our social media. We have it on Hannity.com. I strongly urge everyone to not only listen, but then you can take a lot of that information and pass it on to your friends, your family, your neighbors, your coworkers, and strangers you run into. I'll give you one example. And, for example, in episode 3, it's a five-part series, How to Win 2026 is the series. Newt Gingrich tackles the two hardest arguments in the entire campaign, and that is the economy in Iran. It's always an honor, a privilege, and a pleasure to have back former Speaker of the House, Newt Gingrich. This series is going pretty viral, and people are paying attention to it. I hope the Republicans that are engaging in these campaigns actually take the time to watch it.
2: Well, as I've been going around here, like you, in Dallas, the number of candidates who come up to me and say that they're using it in their campaigns, they're sharing it with all of their campaign volunteers, it's clearly having an impact, and that's why I did it. I mean, we did prove in 1994 with the contract with America, and then in 96 when we became the first reelected majority since 1928, we had some sense of what works. And I put all of that together in these five podcasts because I think we're in the most important off-year election in modern times, certainly in over a century. And I think it's going to come down to, can we win the argument that they are just absolutely, totally unacceptable? And can we convince people that, in fact, they have to go out, they have to turn out to vote, they have to block these big government socialists from seizing power, and they have to give the country a chance to keep moving forward.
1: Look, I had Bill O'Reilly on. I thought he made a very insightful argument. If you vote for any Democrat, you're really voting for one ideology and that entire DSA agenda, because that's what now dominates the party. With the exception of John Fetterman, there's no elected Democrat that has had the moral strength, clarity, and courage to take on this radicalism. If anything, they cower and bow at the altar of the leaders of this movement. And they've gotten more emboldened. They've gained more power in the process. And you know, most of us were not paying as close attention as we should have. Since 2019, there's been 250 of them elected. We have over 40 more on the ballot this year alone. They will vote as one block. They will vote the way the DSA mandates that they vote. And that's just a fact. And I think anyone that wants to take issue with that, I'll let them call in. But I'm just telling you, if vote for any Democrats, like voting for El Sayed, Tallarico, Troy Jackson, and the squad, and AOC, and Pocahontas, and Grandpa Bernie.
2: So look, I mean, pretty simple story. There are no moderate Democrats. The very first vote to organize the Senate or to organize the House will be on the Democratic side, a vote to empower the most radical anti-American ideology ever to be on the ballot in American history. And that's when I put together the other day at Gingrich360.com and a newsletter I did that's available for free, 20 questions for Democratic candidates. And the 20 questions just come straight out of the platform of the Democratic Socialist Party. And when you read these questions and you realize how basically they want to replace America. It's the most anti-American movement inside the U.S. that we've ever seen. And they're very clear that they do not like the United States. They do not like our government. They don't like our culture. And they want to change all of it. And they want to use the power of government to change it.
1: You see, when AOC came out and made that infamous remark on one of the Sunday shows, when asked about the agenda. Now, there's a printed agenda on the DSA website. And on the website, it says eliminate the Senate. We would no longer, as citizens, be able to pick the president. They're saying one by one, James Clyburn, the latest to join the chorus of people saying it, they want to pack the courts. They want open borders. As a matter of fact, they want to abolish borders, amnesty for illegals, end all deportations, abolish ICE, defund the Department of War. Then, of course, eliminate cash bail, abolish prisons, police. They want public ownership of most corporations. Then they want their cradle to grave, new Green Deal, which would even, you know, if Mamdani had his way, would even include date night baby government babysitters for your kids, as well as government healthy food, government jobs, government guaranteed salaries, and a government guaranteed pine box for when you croak. And then you could be buried in government land on top of like 50 other people. I have no idea how they'll do it. So that's what they're saying. Now, when AOC said, no, that was woke 1.0 crazy, we didn't mean that, I took that and interpreted that to mean we're just going to lie, but our agenda's not going to change. And I'm predicting that what they have on this website is eventually going to be taken down. But I don't think their hearts are changing or their values or views are going to change.
2: Well, look, if somebody comes along, and in every aspect of their campaign, they're for higher taxes, more borrowing, bigger government, more bureaucrats. Remember, when they say something's going to be free, that means somebody's going to pay for it because it's not free. None of these things are free. But I think they're colliding with the reality that it's kind of like crawling out from under a rock. When you see what they have said, it's so horrifying that a lot of their candidates, I think, are just simply going to fall apart as people look at what they're saying. So what they're counting on is they want the American people to develop amnesia and forget everything they ever said before this week. I think they're going to find that it's impossible. I mean, in the modern era, we have all this stuff on videotape. You know, we're not asking you to believe us. We're asking you to believe them. And just look at what they've said and what they believe.
1: So deep in your heart, knowing you as many years as I have, and you're going to be a guest on my podcast soon, and when you are, I'm going to get your version of how we first met. But we met in a Holiday Inn hotel room because I was broadcasting, which was almost impossible to do because of the inferior technology at the time. And somehow we got the show on the air, and that's where we met. And a relationship developed from there. And I'm very honored that you gave me a front row seat to history when I got to MC the night you became speaker and watched the whole plan develop. I guess my question for you is how do we get the turnout level that would be the equivalent of a presidential election year? Because, look, history is history. Historical trends are real. And that is the party in power tends to lose seats in midterms. And I think we can defy history and defy the odds this year, because there's never been a moment that I can think of where one party has gone this off the rails.
2: Look, I mean, I think the key message is pretty simple. This is a matter of patriotism. If you love America, you have to vote. Because every American who fails to vote is creating an opportunity for people who clearly hate America. And so it's got to begin to be a patriotic duty that everybody who salutes the flag, everybody who says the Pledge of Allegiance, everybody who believes that America is truly an exceptional country, that they simply have to go vote. I tell every group I'm with, contact everybody you know in the whole country, your email list, your Christmas card list, your relatives, and make sure that all of them vote. Because frankly, if everyone votes, we're going to win by a big margin. And of course, if you look at places where the crazy wing of the Democratic Party has been winning, it's with very, very low turnouts. It's places where people have given up on the political process and just refused to come out and vote. And that's where these hardened folks have done, you know, really well in places like New York City. But I think anybody who stays home is a vote for the hard left. And we have to make that clear, that to fail to vote is to allow these people to take over your country and change it in profound, fundamental ways.
1: 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More with former Speaker of the House, Newt Gingrich. He has a series of 5 podcasts. 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Your call's coming up, 800-941-SHAWN. As we continue, we're in Dallas, Texas for the first ever Republican midterm convention. We'll continue.
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1: Born on America's darkest day, 9/11/01, the Tunnel to Towers Foundation, they have been helping American heroes ever since. And that means heroes like U.S. Army Sergeant William Bernard McKenna. Now, motivated by the tragedy of 9/11, he enlisted. He served 2 tours of duty in Iraq, where he was exposed daily to toxic chemicals from those burn pits. Now, less than a year after returning from his final tour, he lost his life to T-cell lymphoma. He left behind his devoted wife, Dina, their 2 daughters. Now, his wife, Dina, continues to fight tirelessly for veterans exposed to burn pits. Now, the Tunnel to Towers Foundation honored William's memory and his family's sacrifice. 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Or if you have a car to donate or land to donate or want to make a big donation, just go to their website, the letter T, the number 2, the letter T.
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0: Newt Gingrich, and he's laying out a plan for Republicans to shock the world in this midterm. When I went up to, it was Election Day, and I had moved from Huntsville, Alabama in 1992, and watched the entire evolution of the contract with America, predicated on renewing American civilization, and it was Election Day, 1994, and I was at the Cobb Galleria, and I was emceeing your event that night, and I had a moment where I saw you, and I asked you, how's this going to turn out tonight, and I remember you told me the exact number of seats that you believed that you were going to win, and for the first time in 40 years, Republicans would take back power. You nailed it. It was, I believe, 54, if my memory serves me well. And you won 54 seats that night, and Republicans had been a permanent minority up to that point. How do we treat this? What lessons can we learn from your experience and take into this coming midterm?
1: Well, of course, Sean, that is exactly why I did those five podcasts that people can get on your website, or they can get by going to
0: Gingrich360. Yeah.
1: .net. But here's the key lesson. If you win the argument, and, you know, I lived through this. I watched George H.W. Bush go from 19 points down in May to winning by 8 in November. It's a swing of every fourth American. I watched Ronald Reagan beat Vice President Mondale, so that Mondale carried one state. I watched Nixon beat McGovern, so he carried one state. I watched Trump come from behind when nobody thought he could in 16. And you can tell that, by the way. I always tell people, yeah, go to YouTube and pull up election night coverage from 2016, and you'll see the left, all of these left-wing reporters disintegrating as it sinks in during the evening.
0: So, by the way, we can shock the world, and that's what you're saying. And if everybody listening treats

0: this year is election year. Like, it's the most important election in your life, and it is in many ways, because they want to fundamentally just completely change the country for the worst. It can happen. And, you know, Fox News projects that Republicans will pick up a majority in the House and increase their majority in the Senate. It can happen, but it's going to take everybody doing their part. I could talk to you all day. Looking forward to having you. You're coming up on a episode of my podcast. We're going to go into great, great detail during that podcast. And then I'll tell everybody where they can just, you know, watch the, you know, abbreviated version of your five podcasts, because we're going to get into all of this.
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0: 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We'll take a quick break. We'll come back on the other side. We'll get to more of your calls coming up. We are in Dallas for the first ever Republican midterm convention. Donald Trump speaking tonight in my hour. He is going to be the featured speaker tonight. And he's arrived. He's on the ground in Dallas as we speak. Anyway, full coverage, 9 to 11 tonight on the Fox News Channel, Eastern, 8 to 10 local. 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
9: Is graduated from college with some student loan debt. She was able to buy three tickets to go to a Taylor Swift concert. We got them for like $209 a piece.
10: Wow. Fabulous deal.
9: I thought that was such a splurge.
11: It is relative to the way you see money.
10: People were spending thousands of resale.
9: So now I'm seeing these resale.
10: That was crazy.
9: Insane.
10: Yeah.
9: And so I told her, like, why don't we sell those tickets and you can knock down so much of your student loan that you'd be so far ahead. She says it's non-negotiable. It's a bucket list item.
11: And it's her money, right?
9: No, it was my money.
11: Oh, okay.
9: It was my money. So I paid for them. The practical mom comes out of me, right? Like, why don't we sell those tickets? And we knock out so much, you know.
11: So you spent $627. What do you think you could make on these tickets?
9: I'm thinking $3,000-$4,000
10: a ticket.
9: Easy.
11: Per ticket, $3,500 a ticket to be modest. $10,500?
10: $10,000. How much is the student loan debt?
11: What's it going to?
9: $24,000? Correct.
11: And that's what you would want to put the money toward?
9: Absolutely. 100% of it would go to there.
11: Would you be putting $9,000+ towards her student loan if you hadn't bought these tickets?
9: I would not.
11: And I think it creates an unnecessary tension. She needs to pay the thing off herself anyway. This is about the emotional, not the financial. I wouldn't resell these tickets.
9: Okay. Are you shocked at his response, Rachel?
11: But this is your daughter's.
10: Yeah,
11: it's a once-in-a-lifetime concert. Make memories with your two daughters.
10: Yes, and then she needs to pay off that debt.
11: She needs to pay off the loan.
10: She needs to pay it off. Oh, yeah. I
9: agree.
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2: Day two, final day in Dallas for the first ever midterm Republican convention. There's like this convergence of anniversaries, and it's sobering, to be very blunt with you. Because we all know what happens tomorrow, and we know what happened 1 year ago today, and that is when a very dear friend, a national treasure, frankly, Charlie Kirk, was taken from us. And it just was an amazing young man with incredible brilliance and such a bright future. This is it when it unfolded, 1 year ago today.
14: And now, by the way, Brad, I'm going to give you the biggest credit. Do you know how many mass shooters there have been in America over the last 10 years?
15: Counting or not counting gang violence?
14: Right.
10: What the
2: And I remember watching this, and I remember the first thing I did was text Charlie. And I said, I still have the text to this day, and I don't save any text. And it was, please tell me you are okay. And obviously he was not. I did not know how deep and abiding and how personal his religious faith was. I didn't know, for example, that he practiced the Sabbath and he turned off his phones at sundown on Friday. Didn't know any of that.
0: I didn't know that he had spiritual mentors, Pastor McCoy and Frank Turk, who's going to join us in a minute, and that these men were very influential in his life and very, very impactful in terms of when he did these segments, you know, Prove Me Wrong, which showed enormous courage on his part because he was willing to go into the lion's den, these college campuses, knowing that he'd often be facing a hostile crowd, but he did it anyway. You know, Frank Turk put up an ex post and dealt with, and then you think of the aftermath of all this. I think what has happened is so beyond repulsive, evil, reprehensible, beyond the pale, nothing that any family that has a loved one assassinated. Erica Kirk lost her husband that day and had to go home to two young children knowing that they would never see their father again, and has had to endure an entire year of nonstop insanity and conspiracy theories and just frankly, you know, this level of evil directed at her and at the organization that Charlie and she helped build, Turning Point USA, and it just, for what purpose? You know, the evidence that was presented in this preliminary trial, and it's going to trial, is so overwhelming and so incontrovertible, it makes absolutely no sense that this is where we are. Anyway, Frank Turk, sir, welcome back to the program.
16: Sean, great being with you again. It's a somber day, but Charlie would want us to go on and continue to do what we've been doing, and that is talking about God, family, and country. Charlie was all about things bigger than himself, Sean. And tonight we're going to be here at Utah Valley University, and we're going to be paying another tribute to Charlie. That's, of course, where he was murdered 1 year ago today. I'm sitting right near campus right now. I'll be there along.
0: You know what the sad thing is these lunatics are going to be there to protest, too.
16: Yeah, I know. Well, you know, Charlie tweeted something, Sean, back in 2016, and it went like this. He said, you can tell a lot about someone by how they react when someone dies. And if you are protesting a memorial service for a man who was peacefully answering questions on a college campus because he loved people, then you have a very dark mark in your soul, and you need to turn to Jesus.
0: Well, let's talk about the personal relationship that you had with Charlie and the impact that people like yourself had on Charlie. And where were you that day, and explain what you saw?
16: Yeah, I was 25 feet from him. We came in together, and I was there because he wanted me to help him answer questions on a college campus related to Christianity, related to the culture. But to tell you the truth, Sean, although I was twice his age, I learned more from him than he learned from me. But what happened that day, just after noon, is when that shot rang out, I was, as I say, 25 feet from him, and his body immediately went limp. And I took a step toward him, but his security team was closer. They were on him already. And I just ran with him to the car, and I got into the car to take him to the hospital. But, Sean, he was already gone. He was absent from the body, present with the Lord. The only good news we got that day is that he was killed instantly. He didn't suffer at all. In fact, the surgeon later told us if they had shot Charlie in the operating room, we couldn't have saved him.
0: Wow. It says so much. He knew going into these environments that it was hostile. He knew going into these environments that he was putting his life at risk. I mean, he didn't have a security team for no reason, but he did it anyway. Why was it important to him?
16: Because he knew in order to love people, you had to expose yourself to a certain degree. You can't wall yourself off from people forever. In fact, on the way in, Sean, we got video of the crowd, and he showed it to me, and I said, I saw the crowd, I saw the buildings around it. I said, Charlie, I don't like this place. There's too many buildings. But he shrugged it off, Sean, because he was someone that loved people, and he knew he had to expose himself to some degree to people in order to love them. And he knew he had a security team, and this was post Butler, PA. Of course they had the roofs, right, Sean? No, they.
0: Yeah.
16: I think the university police didn't have the roofs. And there's going to be a report on that coming out soon, I think.
0: Oh, I've heard about this from day one almost, that in fact, my understanding is that the university said they would have that covered. Am I wrong on that?
16: That's the text I saw, Sean, that day from the head of security of Charlie, that they had the roofs, and apparently they didn't. And look, Sean, I'm just

0: radio show and said they were an atheist. Within 90 seconds, I had them admitting they're not an atheist, but they're agnostic. Because to be an atheist, you have to believe something can come from nothing. I don't believe that.
1: Mm-hmm. Yeah, without a cause, they have to believe that. We, of course, believe God always existed and brought this universe into existence, but they believe that no one created something out of nothing, which makes no sense at all. You have to be anti-scientific to believe that.
0: Well, I mean, that's the point. If you believe in the Big Bang Theory, okay, where did all the energy come from? Mm-hmm. You know, science is bringing us out further and further into space, and we are discovering more universes that we never knew existed before. And there are universes within universes within universes. And to me, it just shows the sheer majesty of God and the vastness of his creation and unlimited power. Jesus referred to those, you know, you have seen me and you believe. And in the case of Thomas, he doubted. But blessed are those that have never met me and yet they do believe. And yeah. I think that that's an issue of faith, isn't it?
1: Well, faith is trusting in what you have good evidence to believe is true. And there's really good evidence that God exists, from the creation of the universe, the fine-tuning of the universe, the objective moral law that says, say, murdering someone on campus is really wrong. It's not just my opinion or your opinion. It's really wrong. So there must be a standard beyond us that we're obligated to obey. And that standard can only exist if God exists. Otherwise, everything's a matter of opinion. And, of course, the evidence that Jesus rose from the dead, in fact, I'm going to talk about that a little bit tonight here at UVU, all that goes to show that Christianity is indeed true. Now, does God leave enough ambiguity for us to go our own way? Of course. If he were to give us his full presence, Sean, we wouldn't have the capacity to turn away. So he gives us enough distance so we can go our own way, but he also gives us enough evidence that if we truly want to love him, then we can. So it's really up to us. It's almost like a marriage proposal. God asks us to marry him. In fact, you can sum up the Bible in five words. Jesus wants to marry you. And you're the one that has to either accept the proposal or not. But he can't overpower you with his presence, not in this life anyway.
0: Well, let's go through a little bit of the aspect of the book. And, you know, because I think it's such a great title, to be honest. And, you know, you don't have enough faith to be an atheist. And I really don't know. And I've talked to people that claim to be an atheist or claim to be agnostic. And I've talked myself to death with some people and they just, you know, stubbornly stand on their lack of logic. Because I think that logic has to be applied to all of this. What are the best arguments you make when you talk to people and debate people that are atheists? Because I know you are deep into Christian apologetics and study all of that as well.
1: Well, the first question I ask people, Sean, is this, particularly on college campuses. I ask them, if Christianity were true, would you become a Christian? Now, Sean, on most occasions, people will actually say no, because it's not a matter of the head. It's a matter of the heart. They don't want it to be true. They don't want there to be a God because they want to be God over their own lives. See, most people are on a happiness quest. They're not on a truth quest. They just want to believe whatever they think is going to make them happy. And the problem is you can make yourself happy over the short term, doing a lot of fun, but selfish and sinful things. But over the long term, it's a disaster. And so most people are looking for God like a criminal is looking for a cop. And so I always ask that question first. If it really were true, would you become a Christian? If they hesitate or say no, giving them evidence is a waste of time. But if they're open, then I'll go into the evidence for God. I'll go into the evidence for miracles. I'll go into the evidence for Jesus rising from the dead and the evidence that the New Testament writers told the truth.
0: The one thing that I wish I knew about Charlie, because most of our relationship was based on his political activity, political beliefs, and support of President Trump, etc. And it wasn't until after he was assassinated that I started going deeper and I saw these videos of him and the things that he was saying about God and faith and marriage and religion and dating that really captured my attention and the impact that was having on young people. Like a relationship is not like he's looking at it like almost like a job interview. You're looking for a spouse. You're looking for a partner.
1: Right.
0: And casual dating, casual sex, casual relationships, should be rejected. And he's going in a college campus.

0: and sending a message that is the antithesis of what the culture these kids are living in.
1: Well, sure. It's so easy to follow your impulses, as Charlie would say. An animal can do that. But a mature person channels the impulses and directs themselves in the right direction. And Charlie was all about three things: God, family, country. And he wanted, in that order, by the way, he wanted people to know that there are things outside of yourself that are bigger than yourself that you need to devote yourself to. And if you do, then you will actually make a difference, not only for time, but for eternity. And so God, family, and country, Jesus, family, and country were what Charlie was all about.
0: Well, you know what? If everybody listening to this show adopted that same passion and ideology and philosophy that guides them through their life, I think I wouldn't have to worry as much about the country as I do at times. Look, the book is phenomenal. You and Pastor McCoy, who I've gotten to know as well, and other influences in Charlie's life, he's so blessed to have you guys, and I really want your book to do well. We're putting a link on Hannity.com. It's on Amazon.com. I don't have enough faith to be an atheist. Frank Turek, you're a national treasure. We miss Charlie. We pray for Erica and the kids, and we appreciate you being with us.
1: Well, thank you, Sean. That's what I wanted to ask. If everyone would pray for Erica, especially today. This is a brutal day for her. And we have a new book dedicated to Charlie that Erica wrote the foreword to. They don't need to buy the book to read the foreword. But have your people go to thewaronreality.com, thewaronreality.com, and just read the two pages that Erica wrote. It is literally profound, Sean. I cried when she sent it to me.
0: Well, we appreciate you. Charlie was a national treasure. You are as well. And you keeping his memory alive is critical. We really appreciate you. Frank Turek, 800-941-SEAN is our number if you want to be a part of the program.
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0: 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That means heroes like U.S. Army Sergeant William Bernard McKenna. Motivated by the tragedy of 9/11, he enlisted. He served two tours of duty in Iraq, where he was exposed daily to toxic chemicals from those burn pits. Now, less than a year after returning from his final tour, he lost his life to T-cell lymphoma. He left behind his devoted wife, Dina, their two daughters. Now, his wife, Dina, continues to fight tirelessly for veterans exposed to burn pits. Now, the Tunnel to Towers Foundation honored William's memory and his family's sacrifice. They paid off their mortgage. 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

0: from ABC News. I'm Mike Dabusky. Right now, President Donald Trump is on his way back to Washington after a trip to Ireland this weekend. Along the way, announcing he will lift that 15% tariff on Irish whiskey originating from the European Union.
1: On behalf of the United States of America, I am going to take the tariffs off.
0: The president returns to a country saddled with high gas prices, well over $4 a gallon on average, according to Gas Buddy. Alyssa Barnes, a store clerk at a Southern California gas station, says she noticed a shift in buying habits at her station.
2: All they have money for is filling up. They have to get, like, cash advances and stuff for food, and it's rough.
0: The elevated prices are driven in large part by the tensions in the Middle East, which have ramped up again this weekend as Saudi Arabia and the Iran-allied Houthis square off. ABC's Stephen Portnoy has the details.
3: Fighting again flares up in the long-running war between the Houthis and the Saudis. President Trump has said the U.S. has had discussions with the Houthis aimed at keeping them in line.
4: They don't want us to go after them, but they've called and they've talked to us and they don't want us to. They would much prefer not having us involved. And they're letting most ships go through. It's just one country that they're not too happy with.
3: The Houthis say they're only targeting Saudi ships.
0: Late last week, Saudi Arabia shut down an oil pipeline after a series of drone attacks. No one's claimed responsibility for those strikes. And new warnings about artificial intelligence from a former Anthropic researcher.
5: I think the concept of building a super intelligence is, well, it's been likened to summoning an alien species. So I think thinking about it in terms of an alien mind that we don't fully understand is pretty terrifying, even without any concrete scenario.
0: Jacob Coxon resigned from Anthropic. 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
0: A trespasser at the home of the former vice president this weekend.
8: Former Vice President Kamala Harris's spokesperson tells ABC News her security personnel stopped a woman who trespassed onto her Malibu property on Friday night. Neither Harris nor her husband Doug Emhoff were at home. Sources tell ABC News private security stopped the woman and then called the LA County Sheriff's Department. The woman was on the property but did not reach the home. The woman agreed to leave voluntarily, complied when she was asked to leave, and was not arrested. Alex Stone, ABC News, Los Angeles.
0: Meanwhile, in New York, President Trump's family home in Queens, where he lived until he was 4, sold for $1.93 million. The buyer was not identified. Looking ahead to tomorrow night, some of the biggest TV shows of the year will duke it out at the Emmy Awards. ABC's Melissa Adon has a preview.
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0: And after a 6-week run atop the box office, Spider-Man Brand New Day fell to second place this week, bested in theaters by Practical Magic 2. I'm Mike Dabusky, ABC News.
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13: Here's your WSGW weatherology forecast. Mostly cloudy this afternoon with a high of 78. Temperatures fall to 68 over the evening as rain showers move in. Northwest winds at 15 miles per hour, gust to 25. Tonight, mostly clear with a low of 48 degrees. Northwest winds at 15 miles per hour, gust to 25. Monday, nothing but sunshine with a high of 71. Rain showers and thunderstorms move back in Tuesday with mostly cloudy skies and a high of 82. South-southwest winds at 20 miles per hour, gust to 30. I'm meteorologist Bella Pittman with the WSGW weatherology forecast. Right now it's 74 degrees.
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15: I'm Ben Marsh, and this is Max Loves Midland.
16: Welcome back to the Max Loves Midland Show. I'm your weekly tour guide, Kevin LaDuke. And the purpose of Max Loves Midland is to align people, places, and events with a shared community vision and shared priorities so Midland becomes a place people choose, stay, and thrive. With me today is Ben Marsh. Ben's a local business owner. Creation Coffee's going on 10 years this year. He's a third-generation Midlander. He's a dad. He's a husband. And we're going to have a good time talking a little bit today. So.
15: Yes, sir. Thanks for having me.
16: You're welcome. I kind of wish this was coffee, though. I was like, beforehand, I was like, man, we should have got some coffee.
15: We could pretend.
16: The water's going to work just fine.
15: We could pretend.
16: Yeah, I know.
15: This coffee's really good.
16: It's really good. Best coffee I've ever had. So it's super good.
15: It's hot. It's really hot.
16: Really warm.
15: Mm-hmm.
16: So, dude, thanks for being with me today.
15: Yeah,
16: I really appreciate it.
15: I'm excited.
16: So, big things happening over at Creation. So, 10
15: Always,
16: years
15: yeah.
16: now.
15: Yeah.
16: And some people might know you from having it in their office. Some mm-hmm. people might know you from the early days. Some people yeah. might know you from the farmer's market.
15: Yeah.
16: So, it's really interesting that Creation kind of fits in all of these different boxes, and depending on who you're talking to, they might have a totally different idea of what Creation Coffee is.
15: Yeah, right. Yeah, we've got a lot going on. Like you said, Farmers Market is kind of where we got started, and then from there, we're wholesaling coffee, so you know we didn't have any sort of retail element outside of the Farmers Market, just selling coffee to other places, and then now we've got the cafe here in Midland and a few others. So yeah, it's just kind of progressed into and evolved to a bunch of different touch points that we've got now.
16: Super cool. And way before coffee, I mean, you grew up here.
15: Mm-hmm.
16: Your family's
15: yeah.
16: from this area, so you're
15: yeah.
16: very familiar with Midland, and
15: yeah.
16: you have your own experience here being a youngster in this space. But I don't think coffee was on the agenda for you, was it, growing up?
15: No, absolutely not. No, I didn't, you know, didn't start drinking coffee till college. When I did start drinking it, I didn't like it. I just pretended to try to be cool. But yeah, it was never in the plans. It was never, not even, you know, starting a business was never in the plans, let alone a coffee business. So yeah, it's just, it's interesting to see how everything, you know, shook out, and then pretty cool to still be here in town. That was another thing too. I never thought like, oh, looking ahead when I'm growing up, like I'll be here when I'm 34 years old. Super glad I am. But yeah, it's just interesting to look back on.
16: So we're the same exact age and,
15: cool.
16: Grew up in the same generation. And, you know, I think we all kind of have these dreams of, you know, going out and going somewhere else, and you got to get away from home and you got to go to the big city. And
15: yeah.
16: If it wasn't for coffee, you might have been sitting somewhere like what I'm doing, something creative or something
15: yeah.
16: in the sphere. So what were you into growing up or like as a teenager?
15: Yeah. As a growing up, I was big into sports. It's just like runs in my family. My grandfather was a teacher and the athletic director at Midland High way back in the day. My dad also grew up here. He's been he was the athletic director at Northwood. So growing up, just around sports. So that's what I was into as a kid. But as many of us do, peaked, you know, around seventh, maybe eighth grade. And then you're like, all right, I'm not really that good at this anymore. It's not as fun as it was when I was actually good. So yeah, just kind of exploring other interests, kind of tapped into the creative side of things. So then kind of what I wanted to do post high school, career-wise, was pursuing advertising, wanted to be a writer, wanted to work in an agency, wanted to be in Mad Men, you know,
16: yeah.
15: Don Draper-style thing.
16: Absolutely.
15: But be cool like that. So yeah, that was kind of the vision at that point.
16: Well, it's so cool to have you on, too, because we have some friends in common and mm-hmm. some people around us that are in similar circles, but I'd never really spent much time with you. And even when I used to work at Midland Community Television, I knew your dad from doing, like, football games. Like,
15: yeah,
16: he was
15: right.
16: our sportscaster,
15: yeah.
16: and I was, like, directing with the little headset on
15: yeah.
16: out in a trailer somewhere getting yelled at, so... did you go through video camp when you were younger too, I'm assuming, or did you do any of the MCTV stuff?
15: I didn't, no, I didn't. But yeah, it's funny, that's my dad's everywhere. It's like everybody here's like, oh my gosh, I'm not your dad. Yeah, that's
16: You're like, yeah, get away.
15: Yeah,
16: that's probably the reason I wanted to move. Don't worry.
15: Yeah, right, yeah.
16: No, it is fun because some of the early stuff, and we won't give out the YouTube handle, but I saw some like little dancing videos or some
15: stuff going on in the parks. You guys do your homework. Yeah. There's some juicy stuff out there on YouTube, but that's I'm not going to disclose.
16: So. Still disappointed no one started the Maxwell's Midland subreddit yet where they do the deep dives.
15: Right, we should. Someone's got to get on there.
16: They're trying to bring those prizes out. So. So let's get back to the coffee, man. So you were at Northwood University. Mm-hmm. You were studying locally here. Your dad had worked there, and it was kind of an easy transition to go over to Northwood. But I think the dream was probably to go outside of Midland after Northwood, and you did. But what was your first introduction to coffee?
15: Yeah, the first intro to coffee, basically just, you know, you got 8 a.m. classes. You're staying up late. You're a college student. I don't know why you're staying up late. Like, not that busy, but all of a sudden.
16: Everyone
15: else
16: is doing
15: that. Why am I up to 3 in the morning?
16: Yeah, exactly.
15: Now I'm really tired. So, yeah, just had a Keurig in the dorm room, drinking it, not trying to put anything in it. Like I said, I didn't like it, but like I was like, my grandma drinks her coffee black. Like, if she can, I can. Like, come on. So just functionally drinking coffee, not loving it. But then I had, you know, what we call, like, when I tell the story, it's like the life-changing cup of coffee. So for me, it was my brother's roommate who was super into coffee. He brewed me a manually brewed cup of coffee. And I was like, this actually tastes good. Like, how is this so different? So that kind of was the spark to say, coffee can be good. There's something interesting about it. I don't know. I can't quite put my finger on why I'm interested in this, but I am. So I'm going to try to explore it.
16: Coffee's kind of a culture driver too. So you talked about that college culture of having some crappy normal coffee versus something a little more high quality. It really changes things, but as we know, high quality coffee isn't always easy to come by, and it's definitely not cheap if you're a college student.
15: Yeah, for sure. Yeah. And that's funny you say that, because that's, so my business partner, Jacob Spence, who I started the business with and still own the company with, he had this similar like experience with his own life changing cup of coffee. And so we kind of met up one day, we were talking about that, and we're like, we got to get into coffee, man. Like, there's good stuff out there.
16: And you're just talking about bonding with your homie at that point. You're like, we're just going to drink some good coffee.
15: Yeah, like, let's figure out how to like get better coffee. Cause like this, you know, this Dunkin' Donuts Keurig cup is like not cutting it. And so, you know, we're kind of asking around, trying to figure out like what makes coffee better? How do you get quote unquote good coffee? And you know, we learned like, oh yeah, you gotta find the local roasters, get it when it's fresh, something like that. At the time, there was nobody roasting coffee in Midland, so we were, I can't remember where we got our first bag, but we were shopping around and we were like, these bags are like $15? Like, are you kidding me? Like, no way. Like, we can't, like, this is not sustainable. But, you know, we must pursue good coffee. So, like, there's got to be another way to get better coffee. So that, just out of being on a college budget and being like, bro, we can't, $15 bags is a no-go. We learned, you know, if you roast your own coffee, you only have to buy the green coffee, like the unroasted raw product. And that's pretty cheap to come by. And then we learned you could roast it at home on a popcorn popper, like the old school ones from like the 70s and 80s.
16: But not like a new one you could just roll into Walmart and grab right
15: now. No, that's, yeah. So you couldn't, it was very specific. And again, we were like on the threads, like on Reddit, so reading like what is the people who are in the know, like, what do we got to get? And it's, apparently an important thing was that it had to be like an old one, like literally from the 70s or 80s. The ones now, if you go to the store and get a popper, they have safety features on it because they don't want people burning the house down.
16: Of course.
15: But back then, they're just like, I guess we don't care.
16: Burn it down.
15: So like the older ones, they would get hot enough to roast coffee. So it was a very specific like era of popcorn popper, a very specific model they had to find. And they're hard to come by. But we like lucked out and found one at Goodwill on Saginaw Road for $2 and bought one and bought 5 pounds of green unroasted coffee off the internet just so that the coffee was cheap.
16: How long did you look for the popper? Was it you just came across it? Was it something you were on a mission for
15: already? It happened quick. I thought, I was like, man, there's no way we're going to find this. Because we were even like on eBay and we're like, we couldn't find one. And then just, again, I don't know how long, but I remember, I don't think we searched for very long, just like happened to be on the shelf. The West Bend Poppery 2. That's the one. Like, there's, again, it has to be very specific. Like, I don't know. It's just like fate that it was just happened to be. So whoever donated that, I actually never even thought about this, but if there's somebody in town who is like, you know, I'm done with my West Bend Poppery 2, I'm going to offload this. Thank you for doing that because that changed our lives.
16: We're going to full-blown search
15: for this person. Yeah, seriously. That's why we need the threads.
16: I know. And then we're going to put their jersey up in creation, like retire their jersey.
15: Yeah, then you get free coffee for life. Drip only, black, 12 ounces, cream and sugar's extra, but still for life. Yeah.
16: Let's put a disclaimer out there. There's going to be a ton of people that listen. They're going to be like, listen, I was me. Yeah. I donated that. Yeah. Like, prove it. Yeah. There's no way you can prove it.
15: Yeah, it's true. But
16: but if it is you, thank you. I love Creation Coffee as well.
15: I never thought to thank that person, but thank you. Yeah.
16: It is kind of wild because even me, you know, you don't think about the impact that you just started a business and then you don't think about all the ripples that go into it. But for 6 years now, every morning, I drink Creation Coffee.
15: Love it.
16: For 6.5 years, I had three cups this morning at the office.
15: Beautiful. That's more than me. You need to slow that down. Don't slow it down.
16: Trying to calm it down a little bit. Yeah, I'm trying to calm it down a little bit.
15: No, don't.
16: You know, you go in, you have this, and it's like, because one person donated a random popcorn machine, it's like all these other people like change their life a little bit.
15: Yeah, it changed my life, changed Jacob's life, changed a lot of people's lives through that.
16: But it wasn't an instant start on the business. You guys were just making it for fun for yourselves.
15: Oh, no, it was just again, out of the, like, we need better coffee, but we can't afford it. So just for fun. And then it kind of was a fun thing. Like, we didn't know anybody that was roasting coffee. We didn't even know what that even meant, barely. Like,
16: right.
15: So we were, like, a half cup scoop at a time, just burning it in his garage, in Jacob's garage, just so that we could have cheap coffee, essentially, was the whole, there was no vision or no, like, dream beyond, like, we just want to have some better coffee.
16: So good. And you continue to do that throughout college, but it wasn't like right away where you're like, we're going to go do this coffee thing full time. You went away for a little bit.
15: Yeah. So like I said, I studied advertising, wanted to be Don Draper, wanted to write the ads. So got a cool internship in New York City, a pretty large firm there. And then for a couple of years was in the industry there. I was in Richmond, Virginia. I was out in LA. You know, some pretty cool jobs that I got to do. But I kind of quickly found out like, I don't know if this is actually for me. So yeah, I mean, there was never, again, it was outside of it being a hobby when we were at Northwood, it was just, there was no, again, no future vision or plan that coffee was going to have like any role in either of our lives other than like burning it and smoking out his garage.
16: Side note, of those places, where was your favorite to live?
15: Richmond, Virginia.
16: Really?
15: Coolest city.
16: So you're picking Richmond. We're talking New York, LA. Yeah. These are heavy hitters.
15: Yeah. I love New York City. I'm not a huge LA fan. My wife and I, Ariana.
16: Most people aren't. Yeah, I don't know.
15: We love going to New York City. I got a brother-in-law out there. We go out a couple times a year. Cool. So fun to visit. But Richmond is just such a special place. LA, you can skip it. It's funny. When I was leaving Richmond to go out to LA, somebody's like, oh yeah, I used to live there. I was like, do you like it? They're like, yeah, you got to give it like 6 or 7 years to really. I was like,
16: Has to become your personality.
15: I was like, I don't think so. Like, what? He was right. Yeah.
16: People from LA love to remind you that they're from LA.
15: 100%. Yeah. I was like, I am a Midwest boy. I don't think I fit in here.
16: It's so funny. So you go on this side quest, you go on these adventures, and you land in some other spots, but you needed a reset, so you come back home.
15: Yeah. Yeah. Came back home. I was like, you know, packing it up. Again, I was like, looking down the road, I'm like, I don't think this is for me, so I got to just call it now versus like sticking it out. Yeah. Like, I just know this isn't the right thing. I don't know what else to do, but yeah, came back to Midland, came back to mom and dad's, camped out in the basement and was like, now what? I have no idea.
16: And they were like, now what?
15: Yeah, they're like, yeah, now what? I'm like, I actually got to go. I'm really busy.
16: I can pick the wiffle ball tournament back up. Like, we could do that. So you come back, did you look for jobs in the area in that field or were you just kind of?
15: No, it was still had that like, because as a kid growing up, I think a lot of us growing up in Midland, it's this like, I want to get out of Midland, I'm going to just go somewhere else, bigger, better, whatever. And so even at that time, it was just like, Midland was just a pit stop on, okay, what's next? I'm looking at, you know, I did learn through that I really value being close to family. So I was like, yeah, maybe not like Portland or anything like that, but like maybe Chicago, maybe Minneapolis, maybe what are some of these more accessible cities? So still like, could I find something that I want to do in those cities? So like the job applications that were going out, where are those cities? Like never, I mean, I was even like maybe Detroit, but like I still kind of want to like get out of here.
16: It's really interesting you touch on that idea of wanting to get out because I noticed this too, and it just becomes a natural thing. So I'm the prior chair of MyPros, Midland Young Professionals, and our most active members are always folks that move to town because kind of looking for that belonging here, but they love it here. They're like, oh, this place is great.
15: Yeah.
16: So many cool amenities for the size. I think it's just natural wherever you grow up to kind of have that
15: itch. For sure.
16: So we had to stop taking it personally to be like, I don't think the Midland kids actually hate Midland. No, they just have to explore a little bit. I mean, find that appreciation
15: you're
16: 16 again.
15: 16 years old and like everything sucks. Like, so of course, like, yeah, this place. Yeah.
16: But you touched on a good point, like 16 years old, but you're able to ride your bike in any neighborhood.
15: Yeah.
16: The sidewalks are all connected.
15: Yeah. I mean, that was, I look back and like now I know it's been 10 plus years since I've moved back here and I've been here since. And we love it here. It's great here. And I look back on that and like, what was I ever complaining about? Like when we were cruising around, you know, in middle school, like all over town, like on the sidewalks, I don't think our parents were worried we're going to get hit by cars because you've got, And I didn't know that that was a normal thing.
16: Until you like moved to these other places?
15: Yeah, these other places, or even, you know, there's not like kids riding the bikes around Manhattan. But,
16: right.
15: But even like my wife, Ariana, is from Lake Orion. So we go down to the in-laws and you're like, oh, there's no, other than like throughout the little subdivisions, there's not like a network of sidewalks that connect the whole city that you can like, oh, I've got one friend that lives over here, one friend that lives over here. And we're just like all cruising around and then going to 7-Eleven to get Slurpee. Like, I didn't know like how cool that was.
16: Way more walkable of a community than we give ourselves credit for.
15: Oh, yeah.
16: And sometimes way more walkable than the drivers out there give us credit for. Come on now, y'all. Yeah. People need to watch out. If I got to cross Saginaw Road, slow down. But, yeah, there's some awesome, awesome spots here, and it takes a while to get that appreciation. But you were completely sold. This is the place to be permanently yet.
15: Yeah, because I still had, you know, and it wasn't necessarily just place. It was, like, the things I wanted to do.
16: Of course.
15: Like, you know, working at a big firm or this exciting
16: doesn't
15: thing
16: exist in
15: your mind.
16: Area,
15: you just like in your mind, that's like, that's elsewhere. Like, I don't necessarily see that thing that I want. But at the time I was like, I don't even know what that is anymore. Right. So I kind of had to reframe my mindset a little bit of like, when I thought I wanted to be, you know, working in these big ad agencies, like, we don't have like that in Midland. So then in the back of my mind, it was always like, well, the place that I need to be is somewhere like that. And then everything was kind of reframing as I was figuring out like, well, what is it that I actually wanted do? And so then for me, it was a realization of, it's not really the size of the firm or what like, that's not what was missing, but it was like, I want to be like working with something tangible, something that I'm connected to, something that I can like build. And then it was like, you could do that anywhere. And like, you can make wherever you are, you can make it your own through that, you know?
16: So how does the coffee get picked back up then once you return home?
15: I think mainly just because I was sitting in the basement and had nothing else to do.
16: You're like, Jake, what's going on,
15: like, Jake,
16: man?
15: Buddy, what's going on? He's like, I have a job. I'm like, oh, so you can't hang out at like 2 p.m. on a Tuesday? Ah, shoot. But no, so just again, looking for something to do. Still was very interested in coffee. So like when I was in Richmond, I was there doing some like continued education for a little bit. So I worked a couple days a week at a coffee roastery.
16: That's awesome.
15: So I still like had this interest and curiosity surrounding coffee, and Jacob still had the roaster still in the garage roasting for friends and family. Cause that's the other thing. That was the next progression. Was like, wait, if we sell it to people, cause friends and family are asking, like, not only would it be cheap, but it's basically free.
16: Yeah.
15: If we get money for it, then it just fuels this little hobby that we have.
16: And you have a lot of time to roast.
15: Tons of time. Like, how much do we need? Oh, we got one customer who wants 1 half-pound shoe. Okay. That's not going to take long. What else? I need something else for my time. But no, I had the time, still was like, I want, you know, the good coffee. And it was like, we were able to kind of figure out how to make it taste good. At first, we were like, I don't think this is actually good. But yeah, still was like interested in coffee. And Jacob was still here. We still had the roaster.

0: still kind of, you know, dishing it out to friends and family. So then, yeah, that's kind of where it picked back up of like, what else am I going to do? We also kind of talked about like, well, you know, now that I'm back here, maybe we'll actually try to not make it like, let's try to build a business to make a career out of it. But just like, maybe we can for fun, make a business and like make it more proper and like have it as a little side hustle. And I was like, that sounds more fun than sitting in the basement doing that thing. It's like, yeah, like let's try that. Like I'm totally on board. But again, still in the back of my mind being like, that would still be maybe something I do, maybe run the marketing side of it. And then like, move to the next place and still be like a side,
1: you'll build
0: side
1: a logo,
0: journey.
1: Maybe some
0: yeah.
1: Coffee.
0: And then like from afar, like still be involved. But
1: was it creation from the jump? Like when the name was developed, was that the first name that came to mind?
0: Creation
1: or?
0: Is iteration 3
1: oh.
0: of the name. Many may know the iteration 2 because that's when we like were a real company. It was called Heirloom Coffee. But even before that,
1: I remember Heirloom.
0: Heirloom, yeah. Even before that, it was when it was in the garage. It was Workbench Coffee because we were roasting out a workbench in Jacob's garage. Yeah,
1: I love that. Yeah. They're actually all three great names.
0: Yeah, they're not bad. Yeah.
1: So you settled on Creation, mm-hmm. and I love your story of starting out at the farmer's market because
0: yeah.
1: we've had a couple guests on where that's the pipeline. I think it's so special to have
0: yeah.
1: a business startup supported by your local business alliance. That then allows businesses to really scale and grow. And we've seen that in different ways, everything from Crepes Out of Me, Iron mm-hmm. Dame, they started there.
0: Yeah.
1: You guys started there. Pizza Baker started as a small truck
0: right.
1: that MyPros kind of assisted with the oven downtown, and they were already getting a place. Like, there's some cool stories that come out of that. So
0: yeah.
1: I love that you're still going to the farmer's market
0: oh,
1: 10
0: yeah.
1: years later, too.
0: Always, yeah. I mean, that the farmer's market has such a special place to us personally and as a company just because, you know, it was the first place we ever sold a cup of coffee. And it was a place where, you know, you start off like, let's create a business. And you're like, you have something that you can be busy with, like building up stuff. And then when it comes time to like, okay, now you got to like sell something, then you're like, where do I go? How do I sell something? Where do I go to do
1: yeah.
0: that? And it's really cool. And I didn't know this. Again, growing up, I didn't have a full appreciation for how great like the farmer's market is here. Like it's big.
1: It's huge.
0: It's huge. It's great. And so then.
1: And people care about it.
0: They do. Yeah. And people come from all over. To vend there and to, you know, patronize the market. And so that was just, you know, we were just so fortunate that was just there and built in to the community, that a place that we could, they would welcome us in and say, yeah, you set up, sell coffee. And it was just like a place right off the bat. I felt like, you know, a real head start, honestly, where you've got hundreds, thousands of people coming through every week in the community.
1: So you start off there, you're selling there, and now you've got multiple locations. You've got, you know, you're still roasting, and that's mm-hmm. still a huge part of your business. Mm-hmm. So where all did Creation branch out to after that humble beginning?
0: Yeah, so again, it started, there's never any plan. There's never any plan, period, I should say. Never any plan with any of it. Never any business plan or like grand vision of like, okay, it's going to be the market and then this and this and this. It just all kind of just happened. But yeah, so from there it was selling wholesale. So trying to sell very B2B, right? Because we were like, we don't want to, it's expensive to get a brick and mortar going. We don't
1: yeah.
0: want to run a cafe or do that. We don't want to have a storefront. So yeah, just trying to see who in town would be willing to sell Creation Coffee. So our first ever wholesale account was Lalonde's Market.
1: Super cool.
0: Yeah.
1: The market, like in the neighborhood you grew up
0: yeah,
1: in?
0: Yeah, yeah, like one block. That's where like when we needed eggs last minute, mom's like, go get eggs from Lalonde's. Like, so yeah, that's really cool. Scott, shout out Scott.
1: At that's great.
0: Great
1: that's
0: guy.
1: Great.
0: Yeah. And we're still there. We still, you know, drop bags off, keep them stocked every week. So yeah, them and the Journeys Coffee House out at Messiah.
1: Oh yeah.
0: They were our first like coffee shop wholesale account, still working with them too. So yeah, just kind of growing in that way. Like how else through the community can we just like get our coffee out there?
1: Yeah.
0: Cause that really, again, no plan, no like marketing plan of how we're going to scale and grow or sell. It was just like, we wanted to, in the same way that it just started off of like, let's just create some good coffee and like share it with friends and family. It was just like, how can we share this with people? Cause it's fun. We love this and we think it's good.
1: And you started roasting on Ashman Circle, and it was still a little bit before you had a spot where people could come in and actually have your coffee. That was never even design part of it.
0: No, yeah. That was, yeah, never in the plans. So, yeah, the first, when we said, okay, we got to graduate from the garage because we don't want to, like, go to jail for, like, violating health
1: care.
0: Yeah,
1: for sure.
0: We need a real
1: or
0: spot.
1: Or burn the garage down with the
0: exactly,
1: old copper.
0: Exactly, that too, yeah.
1: At this point, you'd probably grown equipment, but I'm not sure.
0: Well, it basically was a jump from Home Popper to like, let's buy like a used actual commercial roaster. So yeah, I needed space to do that. So we ended up, released like 4.

0: 400 square feet behind formerly Pop Pops. So Popcorn plays this weird like role in our origin story. So yeah, Pop Pops now, Sergei's. So in the back there was like a little bit of space and we put the roaster in and yeah, just kind of shared that little space with them.
1: How long until you graduated over to your spot on Eastman?
0: So there was a building in between that. So it didn't take long for us to outgrow that space, which was pretty cool. Because then we started working with Live Oak, which is cool too, to see like even just the coffee community and culture in town grow. They started off around the same time as we did. They wanted to do the cafe thing. We wanted to do the roasting thing. So we kind of teamed up in that, sense. So that was a really great, partnership and relationship still is for us. Like we love those guys. It's been able to cool to see like our own paths grow. Like they roast now, we have cafes now, like awesome. So yeah, it kind of started growing. We're like, we're running out of space like already. So within a year we bought a building on Carpenter and Haley.
1: Oh yeah.
0: Across from, gosh, there's been a few things there.
1: There's a lot of stuff that
0: right now it's
1: this
0: like painted black building. So like we had that, we were in that space for a couple years and then outgrew that and then purchased the building on Eastman.
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7: And so how many shops do you have now?
8: We have four now, Midland, Saginaw, Mount Pleasant, Frankenmuth, and then we have a fifth one coming soon. By way of franchising, that's a new thing that we're kind of tiptoeing into, which we're super excited about. So this is we haven't really announced this yet. So like, it's not confidential. It's, you know, it's fine. You can
7: probably get the scoop.
8: No, like, you're getting the scoop. No, it's not confidential.
7: We'll bleep this if I'm not allowed to put it in.
8: Yeah, so. But no. So location five will be coming to the Racine area of Wisconsin, which is pretty cool.
7: That's amazing.
8: Out of state, yeah. But even before that, like until we moved when we moved into the building on Eastman, that was never even like, let's open a coffee shop here. So we just need more space to roast. We need a building, and that building was available. It was big enough, but it was almost too big. We're like, we don't need all of this space because it's pretty large. People don't realize like it's like 11,000 square feet. We have 7,000 square foot huge roastery in the back that people like in the back connected to the cafe that people don't really see or know. They call the fire department because they see smoke coming out and they're like, the building's on fire. We're like, no, it's fine. All the time.
7: Are you serious? No,
8: I'm serious. Yeah. The fire department knows. They're like, yeah, we, whenever we get a call that like 5023 Eastman's on fire, we ignore it because it happens.
7: They
8: so many
7: take
8: times.
7: It very seriously. They just know that this one's not
8: like,
7: real.
8: It's been like five times where they show up and like the siren's going off and they're like, so we're like, yeah, no, like it's probably not on fire. So you're probably good.
7: Yeah. Just call us first. We'll tell
8: you.
7: Yeah.
8: Yeah. but no, there's just extra space in the front and we're like, what do we do with the space? It's a pretty good, I mean, it's a highly trafficked road. What could this space be? And so then it was, we just thought, well, let's just put in a counter and put a espresso machine on the counter and just see what happens. Like maybe it'll just be like a low key tasting room where we can showcase our coffees. Cause we'd helped a number of coffee shops get started. We also then gotten into, coffee equipment, sales and distribution. So like the kind of high ticket espresso machines, we're like distributing those, bringing in syrup, sauces, alternative milks by the pallet to like support our wholesale customers. We're like, we have all the stuff we need. We know how to do it. We've just never done it ourselves. We have the space. Let's just put in a counter and just kind of see what happens. And so again, never planned out. Partially it was like during COVID too, where we got a lot of extra time on our hands because like the coffee business is dried up. We might go out of business. I don't know. But we got some extra time. So let's just put it into this space and just see what happens.
7: Super awesome. And now, you know, it's super cool to go in there and you see a bunch of people working and folks of all different ages and you don't enter this space to be a driver of talent development and retention, but just like you got your start in another place, you're kind of getting your start going for a lot of other people too. So how rewarding is that to be able to employ young people in our community or just people in our community in general?
8: Oh, that's huge. That's, I mean, for me personally, that's one of the coolest things about what we do is the fact that we get to create jobs for people, whether it's something part-time, whether in school, whether it's something that's like a pit stop on the road to somewhere else, kind of like for me how it was the spot in Richmond, Virginia.
7: Yeah.
8: Shout out Blanchard's Coffee
7: in
8: Richmond, Virginia.
7: Blanchard's.
8: Yeah. the coolest job I've ever had still to this day. But yeah, to be able to create that, again, whether it's temporary

0: short term, part time, or, you know, we've got a handful of like full time salaried employees. So even that, like, to be able to create those roles and positions and have a fun, empowering atmosphere and a cool place to come to work every day is the coolest, honestly, the coolest thing. Yeah.
1: Now, for me, being a citizen here in Midland and having been living here since I've been 18, 19 years old and been traveling here since, you know, I've been a little kid, you didn't see places like a Creation Coffee or a Live Oak and really that bustling culture of a place you kind of traditionally associate with a larger city. And it is cool now because you do see it more often in mid-sized communities, or as many people would call Midland, a small community, where you go there and you find these places. So you're really kind of a driving force behind that culture here in this area too.
0: Yeah. And that was, that's, I think, part of why we were able to, you know, do what we did and where we are today. It's just the timing of it, right? Like, you look back, like I said earlier, when we were trying to find better coffee, we were just trying to find fresh roasted coffee. You look around, there was, I mean, to my knowledge, we were the first ones in Midland to ever roast coffee. And so, again, now fast forward 10 years later, there's small roasters all around, people here in town, people close by roasting coffee, which is great and cool to see that culture thrive. But yeah, the timing of it was very interesting, of like, there's nobody really doing this. And there's, you know, there's a whole, you know, in our industry, we call it third wave coffee or like specialty coffee or craft coffee. That was, that's not a new thing. Even at the time, wasn't new, but, you know, Midwest is always a little bit behind, behind the curve. And so that was like a pretty new idea to this area. And it was cool. Like, at the same time, Live Oak was opening, which is great because, you know, we were like, let's roast. And they were like, let's create an elevated coffee experience. Yeah. The Lock opened up around the same time. Those guys.
1: I miss the waffles.
0: Oh, man. Yeah. That was like walking distance from my apartment. So I'd go there on the weekends.
1: Super
0: like,
1: clutch.
0: Was, yeah. Loved
1: did you live in those like red apartments over there?
0: I did. Yeah. Yeah. Midland Manor. Great spot.
1: You know, it's funny.
0: Still is. I miss it.
1: When Marshall came on the show to talk about Nord Social, he was joking. He's like, yeah, I moved into those red apartments. And I said, oh, did you choose it because of the walk score? He's like, no, I chose it because it was right across the street from the Dairy Queen.
0: No, seriously. Yeah. It's, we were like at our window. You could see how long the line gets. So you're like,
1: when's the best time to go
0: too long,
1: in it?
0: Like, now let's go.
1: So you're not on this journey alone anymore. You're married. Mm-hmm. You have a little one.
0: Yeah.
1: And these are huge changes. And you're here in Midland. So how does Midland feel now as a parent, as a husband, compared to, you know, being 16,
0: hanging out
1: that's, and wanting to get out?
0: Yeah, that is, I think, the biggest like shift of appreciation for the town. Like I said, you were growing up, like, I kind of want to like get out of here. And then, you know, then I start this thing. We're still here. And then, again, I think you can make any place your own, and you just like lean in and you make it your own. And so through like building the business and being here, like, as a single young person, I was like, this town is actually kind of great. I don't know what we were all complaining about. This is great. I've been to a lot of places, like, this is awesome. But then now, like, we've got an 8-month old, and like, obviously that changes your perspective on just life in general. But then especially like thinking about raising a family and thinking about where you want to have kids, you look around here and you're like, how could there even be possibly a better a better place to do that? And like, my sister, she lives in Metro Detroit, and she says the same thing. She's got two kids, and she's like, man, we're like trying to move back to Midland because it's like incredible how like conducive it is to raising a family.
1: If somebody approached you and they're like, I need to plan a day in Midland, what would that day look like for you?
0: I gotta start it off right at Creation Coffee.
1: Absolutely.
0: Come in. Let me know you're coming. We'll come in. We'll set you up. I'll give you a tour of the roastery. That's the other thing. We got a big old roastery back there. It's really cool to see. People don't know about. But yeah, come in for your coffee, your latte, your breakfast sandwich. Get a little roastery tour. Get educated on coffee. And then you got to obviously you got to hit up downtown.
1: Oh yeah, for sure.
0: Yeah, you know, get the tridge going. Save room for.
1: Have you walked across Founders Crossing yet?
0: I haven't yet.
1: It's a cool loop.
0: Yeah,
1: we're excited for it. It's like a nice big loop, and you can even do a full circle now. So
0: that's awesome. Yeah, we were excited for the weather to warm up a little bit.
1: It'll be better in the spring for sure.
0: Yeah, but yeah. Get some Pizza Baker.
1: Love Pizza Baker. For lunch. Easily my favorite food in town.
0: It's so
1: good. No offense to anyone else I've ever had on the show.
0: It's so good. Yeah. So get some Pizza Baker. Walk around, eating the pizza. Pop into the shops. Swing back through, get some aviator cookie.
1: Oh, yeah.
0: Got a sweet tooth, right? So you got to, like...
1: Absolutely.
0: Feed that.
1: Absolutely. And support your local spots.
0: Exactly, yeah. We got Creation Coffee. We got to hit up downtown. Tridge, walk. Maybe play some disc golf.
1: Yes.
0: Actually, yeah. We did that in high school a lot.
1: There's some great free fun over there.
0: For sure. I mean,

0: And either up at 30 or at the Nature Center if you want a shorter ride.
1: Yeah, my parents live on like out at Chippewa River Road, so we'll do that. Go over there.
0: Completely underrated.
1: Oh yeah,
0: completely underrated.
1: Again,
0: kayaking
1: the free
0: culture.
1: Fun thing. Like, yeah, and then do that Nature Center, kayak if you're feeling squirrely. It's warm enough.
0: So good.
1: Yeah, and then dinner we're gonna go to Vidu.
0: Yes.
1: Yeah. A lot of great Indian restaurants in town. Like,
0: super great.
1: And I have, like,
0: my wife. You can have any of them.
1: Yeah, we have our favorite, like, dishes at all of them, which is great. But Vita, the atmosphere there is great. They're, like, the cocktails.
0: Oh, yeah.
1: The bar program there is amazing.
0: Great.
1: So, yeah.
0: Great cocktails. Mm-hmm. They really care about their place, too.
1: Yeah, no, the hospitality there is great. So yeah, we're gonna do dinner at Vidu and then we're gonna swing through Witchcraft.
0: Sweet.
1: That was, been here long enough. Before Witchcraft, and so like when Witchcraft opened, it was like yes,
0: it was a big deal.
1: There were
0: a culture
1: another
0: center
1: one where
0: too.
1: Like yeah, craft beer was a thing. It's been been around longer than the idea of craft coffee, but even so, in town, like we didn't really have that. So like for Witchcraft to come in and be like, yeah, we're doing 50 Michigan craft beers on tap, and yeah, that was the first time I'd ever seen like how they do the menu. Where like, oh, it's this, but then it was crossed off, and it's this, and I was like, this concept is cool.
0: Yeah,
1: like. For those guys to bring that to Midland is great. So yeah, we're gonna end the day at not end. I got ahead of myself. We're gonna swing through Witchcraft, end the day at Nord.
0: There you go.
1: Yeah,
0: perfect.
1: Yeah,
0: I love that lineup too because I think we all have these special places. Witchcraft's a special place to me too. It's where I met my fiance at, where I met my old roommate at. Like it's an awesome, awesome place.
1: Yeah.
0: And they kind of came along a little bit before you guys, but it was really those culture setting spots. Like they're in that category too. Mm-hmm. So
1: yeah, I realize my list is really all cool. Like food and drinks, but like when my wife and I travel, that's what we do. But no, you got
0: that's what you're planning for people, right?
1: Yeah. You've got the walks and the itinerary is like geographically, like very inefficient, but that's the other cool thing. It's like everything's 5 minutes away. So you don't have to be like, oh, you know, if you travel to a larger city, you got to map your thing out, like the route. So you're not wasting time driving around, but like, yeah, you're 5 minutes away from anything here, which is great.
0: And with AI, we can have Josh recut this whole thing so it goes in a specific
1: order.
0: Exactly,
1: yeah.
0: They do magic here at JNC Media.
1: You're starting your day getting drinks at Witchcraft for breakfast? Interesting.
0: Yeah. Like, yeah. So some quick like lightning questions here. Yeah. What's your order at Creation still?
1: Mm.
0: It's not still black coffee, is it?
1: It is. Okay. I'm a simple guy.
0: Okay. It's mine too. So.
1: Yeah. I mean, a pour over though. So we've got a really killer house blend drip coffee. But we also have some really, really elevated, really high-end, nice, beautiful, like single-origin coffees that you can get as a pour-over that are like single-estate sourced, like really, you know, light roasts, very fun, vibrant, unique flavors. We've gotten from Ethiopia right now that's got these like dark fruit, plummy, citrusy notes, like very unique, very fun. So like it's a pour-over. I'm just a espresso guy. And then if it's warm out, a cold brew. But I have to say, I'm a sucker for, I'm not a big like sweet latte guy, but we have a drink on the menu, the brown sugar roasted hazelnut latte that is just so good. So I'm probably getting that too. Yeah.
0: Any coffee trends that you guys will just not get into? Like Creation won't touch this.
1: Oh, there's a lot of trends.
0: And no offense to anyone who does
1: it's not yours. Like we just try to keep stuff simple. We stay in our lane, like very coffee, like focus on the coffee, focus on the beans, like. Again, our head roaster is like traveling. Now he's in Mexico. He was in Costa Rica a couple weeks ago, like at the source. So, like,
0: you're
1: we're
0: investing.
1: Very,
0: like, you're really doing this thing.
1: Yeah. So, we're very focused on like that side. So, again, we keep it fairly simple. We try to stay focused on it. But, man, there's some wild trends that you see in coffee. Like, the people are putting butter in coffee for a while. I think some people.
0: Yeah,
1: do
0: that was
1: that.
0: The thing and a little bit like, ago.
1: I literally went to a shop one time and I was like, they didn't. They're like, we don't do steamed milk. I'm like, what do you do? Like, do you have lattes? Like, yeah, but like butter. I'm like, only butter? Like, not milk? Like, even a little? Like, no. I'm like, what? I don't think they're in business anymore. But yeah, flavored coffees, we're not going to do that. Butter and coffee. It's hard because there's just like so many very short-lived like things that, again, we just try to stay focused. If you try to hop on every trend, like you're just going to drive yourself crazy. But yeah.
0: We've talked about your relationship to Midland, being a parent and being a husband versus growing up here. And I'm assuming it took a while for your wife to warm up to this spot as well. But I think one of those advantages we have is our geographic location within the state. You're kind of a couple hours away from everything.
1: Yeah.
0: If you're going to some other communities in the state, are there other coffee shops on your list that you're like, that's where you need to go check it out if you haven't heard of it?
1: Yeah. Locally, I mean, you don't have to go far before you can find some great coffee. Bay City's got a lot of great food and drink. Legacy Coffee House over there is great. Harlers and Hugh.
0: Heck yeah.
1: It's great. If you're heading up north, like Traverse City area, there's a company called Mundo's Coffee. They've got a

0: locations. Okay. They roast their own. They do a good job. Tons of stuff in Metro Detroit.
1: Yeah.
0: Got buddies at a place called Sabbath Coffee.
1: Sweet.
0: In Clawson. They're opening up, just found out like 2 days ago, they're opening up a new spot in Royal Oak.
1: That's cool.
0: So they're thriving. Over on the west side, up Madcap, they're a staple. They were kind of some of the pioneers in coffee culture in Michigan, so got to check them out. But honestly, tons. Michigan is a great, in the same way that Michigan is an incredibly, you know, rich, like, craft beer
1: yeah.
0: state. Like, weirdly, I learned this, that it's either the third or fourth, like, highest beer producing state in the country.
1: Grand Rapids is Beer City, USA.
0: Yeah, but it's interesting when you, like, we don't have any of the macro breweries. Like,
1: no.
0: That includes, like, Kansas City, we've got Anheuser-Busch. That includes Colorado. We've got Coors.
1: Boston Beer Company out
0: east. Yeah, or like Milwaukee. We've got all the macros. So like, but in the same way, Michigan's got an incredible coffee scene. So really anywhere you go, you can find some good stuff.
1: So cool.
0: Yeah.
1: So getting back into people leadership and mm-hmm. just being a leader and finding your way at the spot, you weren't setting out to be a people leader at all. Yeah. So anything that along the way that you were like, oh, wow, like this leadership habit really changed what I have going on here in terms of like being able to be a good people manager.
0: Yeah, I mean, that's something that is, and we're learning every day how to be a better people manager. And yeah. I think it starts within yourself. It's about humility, and it's about
1: yeah.
0: like really just treating people. I mean, it's golden rule, very cliche, treating people the way you want to be treated. But for me personally, it was like, I mentioned them again, Blandred's Coffee in Richmond. All I was doing 2 days a week was putting coffee in a bag, sealing it up, putting it in a box, like nothing special and fancy, but the way that they approached like even somebody like me who just some random kid working there 2 days a week, they made me feel like I was like the most special part of like what they were doing. And I was like, that was so cool. And so then I think just like, it's not about you, it's about them.
1: Yeah.
0: And it's like, they're coming in every day. And so like, whatever you can do to build them up, to empower them, to feel like they are really a part of what you're doing. And so we're still learning that, every day, trying to be better at that, obviously. But, yeah, for us, I think that's when, that's what we've learned over the years. Cause again, there's never like, let's employ people and have be bosses. It was like, that was never something we tried to do, or was never like, yeah, I'm like reading a bunch of leadership books. And that's important to do that too. But it's just like kind of, yeah, basically like relating it back to that. That's how they made me feel when I showed up to work, just as a part-time employee. And so like trying to make people feel that way when they show up.
1: And as we get to the closing of this particular interview here, there's always a question we ask everyone, and I kind of prepped you for it a little bit. But when you look ahead 5 to 10 years and you look at the future of our community, what are some of your hopes and dreams for mm-hmm. Midland, and what role do you and maybe even Creation play in that story?
0: Yeah. So for me, again, probably sounding like a broken record when I say, oh, what's my ideal day? And I just listed off all the restaurants and like bars and stuff. But again, those are things I love. Like I said, when my wife and I travel, like,
1: connects
0: we travel here. For, yeah, that's like what we go seek out is like the food and the coffee. And so I think that side, I think Midland still, we've come a long way, and like we've gotten a huge list of amazing places that have opened up in the last 10 years or so. But my dream for Midland would be like, you know, fast forward 5 or 10 more years is like that scene and that culture is even more rich. Like I think back to maybe 10 years ago and you're like, what are some spots to eat in Midland? Most of the spots that come to mind are the places you'd go are just like chain restaurants. But like relate that to Bay City just down the road, they got a million spots. And like we're growing that here in Midland now, but I would love Midland to be known for that. When people think Midland, they're like, oh, it's this restaurant, it's this bar, it's these coffee shops. And so it's been really, really cool to see those places pop up and then, you know, excel and succeed. And so I think, yeah, I would just love to see that continue to grow. And I think with that too, we're all in it together in like the food and beverage hospitality industry. So just continue to support each other in that and, you know, talk about how great everybody is and, you know, just being part of that community, whatever part we can play in that, you know, I'd love to.
1: Awesome.
0: Yeah.
1: So whether you're in Midland, Mount Pleasant, Frankenmuth, Saginaw, mm-hmm. or coming soon,
0: or
1: Racine, Wisconsin,
0: yeah.
1: Investors.
0: Take the ferry over. Yeah. Listen.
1: Could be you.
0: Could be you.
1: Yeah. Make sure you grab yourself some Creation coffee. Yeah. Anything else you want to tell the people? Anything going on in your world coming up that's a little bit different or anything exciting or just your pitch to come out to Creation?
0: Yeah, just come to Creation, get some good coffee, try the pour over. Drink it black. Take two sips. Let it cool down. Like, give it 5 minutes. Let it cool. Take a

0: couple of sips back, then add your cream. That's all we ask. But yeah, try the pour over. We're hoping to do, like I said, we got this big roastery. We roast a ton of coffee back there. There's a couple of weeks last summer, we're like 4,000 pounds of coffee in a week, just roasting out, sending all of us. It's a lot. Like, one of the largest roasteries in the state. But we kind of keep it low key. So this year, I'm saying this and now I'm going to hold myself to it, but we're hoping to do like open that space up. Yeah.
1: And there you go.
0: Everyone's like, what did you just do? No, like we'd love to take people back and like show them that process, do some roastery tours, do some tasting. So, potentially that this year, but yeah, come into creation and get a pour over, drink it black.
1: Awesome. Well, thank you so much for being here with us today. I appreciate it.
0: Yeah. Thanks so much.
1: And thank you guys for being with us here too. It's been another great episode of the Max Loves Midland Show. If you haven't watched last week's episode, we had Jenna Costa on. She talked about housing in the area and some of those challenges. I definitely say take a look at that one and see what's going on in our community. And we've had 30 some plus of these episodes. So if you're new to the program, why don't you dip back into some of our old stuff? Also, if you head over to maxlovesmidland.com, there's been over 6,000 events posted on Max in just a few years. That's absolutely incredible. 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
4: From ABC News, I'm Mike Dabosky. President Trump is on his way back to the U.S. after a two-day trip to Ireland this weekend. While there, he met with Irish leaders and announced he'd be lifting a tariff on Irish whiskey. But he also drew ire for saying he'd love to see Ireland reunify. The visit drawing protests for other reasons as well. Sarah Clancy was one of the demonstrators this weekend.
5: I know many of the people across the United States feel deeply failed by their government, particularly around its conduct in its conduct now in illegal wars in starving Cuba and so on. The only way we can hold them to account really is by being vocal, being visible, and never giving up.
4: Gas prices remain elevated in the U.S. amid escalating tensions in the Middle East. A drone attack this week on a Saudi pipeline has further complicated oil transit through that region. ABC's Stephen Portnoy has more on that.
6: President Trump pointing the finger at Iran, saying it's likely to blame for a strike on a key oil pipeline. Iraqi officials say the attack on the east-west pipeline came from their country, not from Iran. Iraq's prime minister condemned the strike and ordered an investigation.
4: Another effect of the fighting, diesel prices are now over $6 a gallon. That's the fuel used in big rigs and farm equipment. Stuart Spencer is with the Lodi Wine Grape Commission.
7: The unfortunate thing for farmers is we are price takers, not price makers.
4: Major AI figures Sam Altman and Elon Musk have signaled their support for Anthropic CEO Dario Amodei's plan to slow down the pace of AI development, fearing the technology could go wrong and wreak havoc. Jacob Coxon resigned from Anthropic last week over similar concerns and lauded the move, but says he still has concerns.
8: I do hope that the people in China who are looking at the same problems as we are, so they're trying to build the same technology, will come to the same conclusion that it has to be done in a measured manner.
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4: A Republican candidate for Wisconsin governor is recovering today after a plane crash this weekend. ABC's Chuck Stevenson.
11: The small plane lost power while heading to Wausau downtown airport Saturday night, and they made an emergency water landing in Lake Wausau, writes Wisconsin Congressman Tom Tiffany on social media. He says the plane started to sink. They swam to shallow water and first responders in a boat rescued them. Tiffany expresses deepest gratitude to the pilot, the Wausau Fire Department, and all the first responders. He adds, an experience like this reminds you just how precious life is. Chuck Sievertson, ABC News.
4: Speaking of planes, Ryanair is now under news.

0: scrutiny after a passenger claimed to have been nearly sucked out of a window on a recent flight.
1: Passenger Lubisha Karovic shown with injuries to his neck and shoulder after the window shattered shortly after takeoff on a flight from Greece to Germany. The CEO of Ryanair, Michael O'Leary, now saying he wasn't partially out of the window. This is the second time O'Leary has spoken out on the incident. NTSB Chair Jennifer Homendy previously criticizing him for publicly discussing possible causes before the investigation is complete.
0: ABC's Gio Benitez, both David Petraeus, the former CIA director, and Boris Johnson, the former UK prime minister, were in the vicinity of a Ukrainian train station that was hit with a Russian drone strike this weekend. And the CDC says it was not notified of the latest measles death in Pennsylvania, which claimed the life of a 40-year-old unvaccinated woman. I'm Mike Dubusky, ABC News.
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3: Here's your WSGW weatherology forecast. Partly cloudy tonight. Lows make it down to the mid to upper 40s. Winds will become light. Monday sunny. Highs top out near 71. Winds north around 5 miles per hour. Monday night it becomes mostly cloudy. Lows drop to 57. Winds turn to the south-southeast 5 to 15. Higher gusts possible. Tuesday breezy. Showers likely through the early part of the afternoon. Highs approach 81. And then Tuesday night, chance for showers before midnight and lows fall back to 59. I'm Phil Jensko with the WSGW weatherology forecast. Right now it's 65.
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6: 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What follows is not professional advice or medical recommendation, but stories and perspectives about living with gratitude. 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
7: And welcome to another blazing edition of Generating Gratitude. I'm Joe, your host. Reminding you that you can't be hateful and you can't be grateful at the same time. Of course, I always mean that, too. So let's jump right into the show today. My guest is Judy. Judy is will talk to us about an organization. Everybody is familiar with Alcoholics Anonymous, AA. But there's also an organization called Al-Anon. And Al-Anon is for people affected by somebody who's an alcoholic, which is kind of important because understanding alcoholism and an alcoholic is critical. Because when I was a practicing alcoholic, my actions affected the people around me. And one of the things about alcoholism or even drug abuse is people trying to understand why people do it. And Judy, welcome to Generating Gratitude.
8: Well, thank you very much, Joe, for inviting me to share with you about Al-Anon.
7: And tell us a little bit about Al-Anon, because it's an organization that can help us understand what it's like to live with an alcoholic or a drug addict.
8: Yes. Yeah, so Al-Anon is called actually Al-Anon Family Groups, and it's a fellowship of relatives or friends of alcoholics or even addicts. We get together on a weekly basis or whenever the meetings are held. We share our experience, our strength, and our hope in order to help solve our own common problems. And it's just amazing the different types of people who get together. I've been a grateful Al-Anon member for almost 2 decades.

0: now, because we believe, and I totally believe this, that alcoholism is a family disease, and that if there are changed attitudes by some, that that'll affect others and can aid their recovery.
1: Yeah, it's like I've said, yeah. Alcoholics don't have family members. We take hostages.
0: Oh, yes, and sometimes those hostages are victims or they're volunteers, Joe.
1: Yes.
0: They volunteered hostage.
1: Go ahead, Judy.
0: Yep. One of the things that many people don't know, I work at a hospital and I've talked to doctors and nurses and other employees there, and many of them are not familiar with Al-Anon and how extensive Al-Anon's been around since the 1950s. And we have close to 24,000 groups in the world, and it's an international organization with close to 130 countries. And I'm sure AA has double that amount. But it seems like for every one alcoholic or addict, there's probably three or four people who are worried about them and concerned about them.
1: And here's a harsh reality that normal people have trouble understanding about alcoholics or addicts. It's there's nothing you can do to make me stop. When I chose to drink, that was my own decision. And it's difficult for relatives and normal people, because they try to apply logic to something that's illogical. Why can't you quit for the kids? Why can't you quit for your job? Don't you see what you're doing to everybody? And basically, as a selfish alcoholic, I don't care. I just do it. And getting people to understand that it's not their fault that their loved one is an alcoholic or an addict. That's a hard concept for some people.
0: Oh, it is, Joe. And when newcomers come to the program, we try and tell them about the three C's. Like AA, we have many slogans and concepts to try and help people understand. And we often tell the other, and it's not always the wives. It could be a husband. It could be a child. It could be a parent of an alcoholic, that we didn't cause it. We can't change it, and we can't cure it.
1: And that's difficult, because we all want to help somebody. And applying logic to addiction just doesn't work.
0: No. Knowing I was going to come and share with you some of these ideas, I gave a open speaker talk a number of years ago. And when we introduce ourselves, we tell people that, hi, my name is. And because it's anonymous, we don't tell our last names or just go by the first initial. And I always say I'm a very grateful member of Al-Anon, because I learned a lot from the program, from the people who I'm in program with, and my sponsor and my sponsees. These are people I work one-on-one with. And we like to use daily readers and literature, but in AA, there's a big book for AA. And I'm sure, Joe, you're familiar with that.
1: I've read it a few hundred times, yes.
0: We have a few copies in our house, too. And in the big book, there's a chapter designated just to the wives. And if you don't mind, could I read just a paragraph or two?
1: Sure, go ahead.
0: Okay. So as wives of Alcoholics Anonymous, we would like you to feel that we understand as perhaps too few can. We want to analyze mistakes we have made. We want to leave you with the feeling that no situation is too difficult and no unhappiness too great to be overcome. So when new people come in, we want to tell them there is hope. We too have traveled that rocky road. There is no mistake about that. We have had long rendezvous with hurt pride, frustration, self-pity, misunderstandings, and fear. And I can acclaim to all of those.
1: Yeah.
0: These are not pleasant companions. We have been driven to maudlin sympathy and to bitter resentments. And I have a whole page or two in my notebook about my resentments. Some of us veered from extreme to extreme, ever hoping that one day our loved ones would be themselves once more. We have been unselfish and self-sacrificing, a martyr. Yes, we have. We have been told innumerable lies to protect our pride and our husband's reputation. We have prayed. We have begged. We have been patient. We have cried. We have lashed out. We have struck out viciously. We have run away. We have been hysterical. We've even been terror-stricken. We have sought sympathy, and we have had retaliatory love affairs with other men. I haven't, but that's from the book.
1: Right. I get it.
0: Yeah. Our homes have been a battleground many an evening. And in the morning, we have kissed and made up. Our friends have counseled us to check the man. And we have done so with finality, only to be back a little while, hoping, always hoping. And I will say that this is my second marriage to another alcoholic. So I too, have found a repetition in my behavior. And the last paragraph says, we seldom had friends in our homes, never knowing how or when the men in the house would appear. We would make very few social engagements. We came to live almost alone. When we were invited out, our husbands sneaked out for so many drinks that they spoiled the occasion. And that's how my life was when he was actively drinking and before recovery by going to AA. And I will say that alcoholism is a cunning and baffling disease where there are times when he falls back into that realm of the alcoholic thought process. And I know it's a disease. I've read many books on it because I have to get as much information as I can. And my life has been a whirlwind. But for the last couple decades, I have people to talk to in our Al-Anon meetings. I have a place to go. I have daily readers. I have a way to pray because I believe in a higher power, and I call that higher power God. And I also have hope, because I've seen it. I've seen the miracles take place.
1: And Judy, we're going to have to take a short commercial break. When we come back, we'll talk more about Al-Anon and how do you live with an alcoholic. 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
5: Welcome back to Generating Gratitude here on WSGW. Joe, still your host. Judy from Al-Anon is with us. Judy, living with an alcoholic and just trying to make sure that people know, you know, understanding a little bit about alcoholism and addiction, that until an addict or an alcoholic is ready to quit, there's not a lot that can be done.
6: No, there isn't.
5: And that's hard for some people because We all, don't you want to quit for me? Don't you want to quit for the children? Don't you see what it's doing to you and to us? And alcoholics and addicts, when they're practicing, we're the most selfish people ever. We want to isolate and we want to be alone with our disease.
6: Mm-hmm. That is so true. And just trying to convince, connive, manipulate to fix my alcoholic, my qualifier is my husband. I would, you know, try to educate him. I'm a teacher, so why not? Let's educate him about how awful the drinking is on his body, how he's killing himself slowly. And that doesn't stop it.
5: Nope.
6: It depends. I would come home from work, but see, he kept losing jobs and I was losing jobs because my life was so crazy. All I would do was focus on him and be upset about him and talk about him. In Al-Anon, we talk about singing the hymns, you know, explaining what he was doing, not even focusing on me. And I learned in Al-Anon that these personality traits, which we call defects of character, I used to protect myself, were not going to make my life any better and were not going to force him to go to AA or to get in recovery or to stop drinking.
5: Right, and some people have the illusion that you can fix somebody, and I've been to enough meetings to know that you can't fix anybody that doesn't want to be fixed. That saying, you can lead a horse to water, but you can't make him drink. You can't fix somebody that has no interest in being fixed whatsoever.
6: No, and Joe, I got to tell you a story. I was so upset with him. I found, and I saw it in doing my fourth step. We have these 12 steps, just like AA does, that talks about, you know, really discovering who we are and what we're doing and how it's working for us and how we're treating ourselves and our situation. And what I found is that I was always trying to control. And I had to let go. I had to trust God. I had to be just step back. And there was one situation where he was working on some project outside. And he came in and I was home. he came in yelling and screaming, oh, I can't fix this, I can't fix that. And he had gone to AA.

0: and he had been in program for about a week, just a week. He was in that program, and he came back out, and he was yelling and screaming about that situation. And my typical behavior was to go and follow him and to try and fix him. And he goes, this is it. I'm done. I'm out of here. I'm going to walk out this door right now and go get more booze. And then I thought, well, what did they teach me in Al-Anon? What did they tell me in Al-Anon? So he started walking out the door, and I said, okay, go ahead. You go. That's fine. And I just stood there and watched him go. And I didn't run after him. I didn't chase him out the door. I didn't try to fix him. And I had to let go and let God. And so he drove around for about 45 minutes. He came home without the booze, without being drunk. And we got on with our life again. And he continued on. In his situation, 2 years later, after that situation, he told at an open talk, he told his story, how he had a pivotal turning point in his life when I stopped chasing him around. I stopped trying to follow him and take care of him. And I was in shock. I didn't know. That was like a moment when he made a choice. I have to stop.
1: One of the things, Judy, about tough love is it's easy for somebody to say that, but it's one of those things that's difficult to practice. It's easy to say, tough, gotta, like, you can't be here anymore. I can't live like this anymore. But the practice is the hardest thing that you'll ever do as a family member or a supporter of an alcoholic or an addict.
0: Yeah. That is so true. And, you know, we keep thinking, so many people come in, Joe, trying to fix their alcoholic. Trying to make.
1: I'm just laughing because, yeah, that's fix the concept of you can't fix me when I don't want to be fixed.
0: That's right. And I'm just going to step outside here. It's very, very challenging for people to think that they can, you know, especially if it's a child or
1: right.
0: A family member. You know, you feel like you got to take care of them, and you end up enabling them so they don't hit their bottom, so they don't, you know, realize that their choices to drink can cause them such a problem that they can lose their jobs, lose their home, lose their life. And sometimes we just have to let go and pray. Give them to God.
1: Yes.
0: And let them find their bottom.
1: And that's an important thing that Al-Anon helps people with, is that concept of a person to recover has got to hit that bottom. Person has got to get to that point where they never, ever, ever want to be there again. And until that bottom is reached, and unfortunately sometimes the bottom is death,
0: yeah.
1: Until that bottom is reached, no recovery can happen.
0: No. No. And you've seen it. You see it in your meetings. And one of the things that it's suggested for us in Al-Anon is to go and learn as much as we can about the disease of alcoholism, of the disease of addiction. And I say that because my husband's an alcoholic, but when alcohol wasn't available, he'd go turn to pills, he'd turn to grass, he'd turn to whatever chemical was available to give him that high so he could detach from the moment in its life, you know, and learning. We have a letter from the alcoholic that talks about how devastatingly awful they feel their life is and how much they hate themselves.

0: myself. And how can I then add to that hate by moralizing and judging and not being compassionate? And that's what I learned in Al-Anon, to step away. We call it when the gorilla wants to dance, you can't tell the gorilla no.
1: Yeah.
0: So another, yeah, when he's under the influence and he has made up his mind, he's going to do something. I just have to step back. I can't fight with him. I can't battle him. I can't tell the gorilla what to do.
1: Exactly. Judy, we're going to take another commercial break. Judy from Al-Anon is with us, and she's sharing some really good information. Because, again, trying to apply logic and reason to addiction is pointless, because if logic and reason were the case, nobody would be an addict. Nobody would be an alcoholic. And I certainly, from personal experience, know that that's not the case. We got a lot of addicts and we got a lot of alcoholics. And so we'll come back and we'll talk to Judy a little bit more. You're listening to Generating Gratitude here on WSGW.

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8: And welcome back to Generating Gratitude here on WSGW. You still can't be hateful and you can't be grateful at the same time. We're with Judy from Al-Anon, and we talked a little bit about how to deal with somebody who's going through alcoholism. But equally important, Judy, is how to deal with somebody after recovery. Because one of the things about being an alcoholic or being an addict is we did a lot of damage. And now that we've decided to be in recovery and practice recovery, one of the things that I like to say is people recover at different paces. There's no such thing as uniform recovery. And some people don't recover at all. Yeah. Dealing with somebody who's drank for years and now is sober, there's still, from the family and from friends, there's still some deep resentments about the wasted time and the treatment and all that stuff. How do you help somebody who's dealing with somebody in recovery?
9: Well, that's a very good thought, Joe. We see so many people come in and say, well, they're now in, they went to a 28-day program, and they're now not drinking, they're going to AA, so my job is done, they're recovered. And they made me come, my social worker or my counselor made me come to Al-Anon, but there's no reason for me to come anymore because, they're not drinking. That's the surface of the whole situation. And whether or not they're drinking, you can still be happy. Whether or not they're misbehaving, but we who live with families, live with friends who are alcoholics, still need to understand that they're very fragile.
8: Yeah, and that relapse can happen. And in fact, relapse is a fact of life. People have the wrong idea of recovery. They just think that somebody's going to a treatment center or somebody starts going to meetings and it's all of a sudden going to be a Disney movie.
9: Oh, my goodness. Yes. Yes. And, you know, just because they're aware of the education, that they're aware of what they're doing to themselves and they were able to stop for 30 days and, you know, have the learned and taught behaviors that they have. And for me, going to Al-Anon, I started to learn by doing the steps, by giving service, by saying I was willing to speak with you, by doing an open talk or by sponsoring someone. I learn about myself. I learn about what makes me ungrateful or selfish, or what makes me unable to let go of other people's performance and behaviors, because I still have those same attitudes when I go to work. I try and fix my coworker. I try and fix my the person I'm dealing with in the office. And that's not appropriate. I can let them decide how to be for themselves. I can share what I need to share, but I only need to share it once. And then I need to let go and let God. I have to trust that they have their own higher power and that they can find their own way.
8: Right, because people, once somebody gets sober, we did a lot of damage. And, you know, frankly, our kids and our wives and our husbands, and they're still a little bit pissed about all the wasted years and wasted time and the abuse that they took. And so it's going to take a little while.
9: Oh, my gosh. One of my husband's open talks, he described four people because he was in construction. He did a square footage of the volume of booze that he drank and the amount of booze that he drank. And all I could think of was all that money wasted.
8: Right.
9: And I was mad. I was frustrated because here we were trying to make ends meet. And he said all that. And I'm pretty good with my Al-Anon, and we call it HALT. When I'm hungry, angry, lonely, or tired, I'll strike out. So I have to learn not to.
8: Right.
9: I have to think first, and, you know, and anyway, so he gave his talk, and on the way home, I started thinking about all that money wasted and all that time. Because we were married for 17 years before you went to AA. And he's been in and out of the program, but he still continues to try. And I have to be glad at that. But he said that night on the way home, I said, if you ever drink again, I'm out of here.
8: Yeah.
9: Out of this. I said that to him.
8: Yeah.
9: Screamed it at him. And I didn't really mean it, but I thought it. Mm-hmm. And I said it. And it didn't help anything.
8: Right.
9: And yeah.
8: But it's a natural emotion because kids are still angry that you know, you took a little bit of the childhood away.
9: Yeah, that they didn't have a chance to have fun and do things, and you know, vacations missed and parties missed, and so many times we would plan to go to a wedding reception or to a gathering, and he would show up drunk and tip over the whole table of food because
8: right.
9: It fell on it, or insult somebody so we couldn't invite people over because we didn't have any friends. Because he would get schnockered and just say what was on his mind and be very cynical. And so then I would be upset and develop resentments about the fact that But in Al-Anon, Joe, thank goodness, I'm so glad I went to the program and stayed with it. I found better ways to be. One, I told him, we're going to go to this wedding reception, but hun, we're going to go in separate cars. Because if you get drunk, you need to leave.
8: Yes.
9: And I'm going to drive myself home when I'm ready to come home. So that was my sponsor telling me to have a plan B. When he would get really upset and yell, I would get my daily readers and I would say, hon, I appreciate that you're unhappy in this moment very kindly, but I'm going to go in the other room because I don't need to hear you yelling at me at this moment. I'd go in the other room and read my daily readers. He would get so frustrated, but it saved us from having a knockdown, drag out fight. Not that we hit each other or anything.
8: Right,
9: dealing
8: with all the emotions of that. Judy, we got about a couple of minutes left. Do you have to be a direct family member to be an Al-Anon, or can you be a friend, or can you?
9: Yes.
8: What does it take for membership?
9: A warm body.
8: You have to be breathing.
9: Yeah. I want to help because you want to help somebody so much, you know, when you're worried about, and there's, we have Al-Anon websites and places that you can go, and AA has a website too, you know, and there's many of them, and there's ways to go to those places, and they have a list of questions. If you worry about someone, if you're concerned about, if you see them acting in a strange ways or not being appropriate, you know, come to Al-Anon and learn. I mean, we offer people when you first come to 6 meetings. Take what you like and leave, you know, leave the rest. And if you're not happy from Al-Anon from those 6 meetings, we'll return your, you know, misery. So there's that guarantee. And we ask people just try because you can learn so much about how to be so that your life is a little more normal.
8: And Judy, thank you very much. Yeah, you can go to the internet and look up Al-Anon, and we certainly, Judy, appreciate and we're grateful that you were been on Generating Gratitude and sharing the experience of Al-Anon. And because if you know somebody who's an addict or alcoholic, whether recovering or not recovering, that power of community and being in a room that understands what you're going through is so much. And Judy, thank you again for being on Generating Gratitude.
9: My pleasure, Joe.
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4: 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Thank you to Judy for sharing the Al-Anon story. Al-Anon is a wonderful organization. Trying to understand and trying to live with the active addict or alcoholic. You need help. Al-Anon is a wonderful organization to help you with that. And right now, I'd like to talk to you about somebody asked me, if I go through recovery, if I get sober, will it make me happy? And the answer is no. Sobriety and recovery, the goal isn't happiness. The goal is to be able to live, thrive, and function without drugs or alcohol. And I got to thinking about happiness. Got to think of people today are so unhappy. And I think that people have happiness wrong. So I thought I'd close the show by talking a little bit about happiness, and that if you're looking for other people, if you're looking for other places, if you're looking for politics, or you're looking for sports, or if you're looking for those things to determine your happiness, you're all going to be sorely disappointed. Because it's been my experience in life, my experience in recovery, that happiness is an inside job. What determines my happiness is between my ears. Because I have been happy in the worst of situations. And I've been sad in the best of situations. Jobs don't make me happy. Other people don't make me happy. Political situations, revenge doesn't make me happy. What makes me happy is my way of thinking and being grateful. Because if I live with humility and I live with gratitude, that's what makes me happy. I've often shared the story of my friend with cancer. And I watched him die.

0: guy slowly, painfully. It was grisly and it was ugly. But I am so grateful to have been there. Been there for him. And I knew he was dying. He knew he was dying. But the happiness that we created just being with each other in that limited time left. We all have a limited time on this planet. And one of the things I've discovered in life is life is too short to go around and be angry. When I was drinking or when I practiced alcoholic behavior, I have three drinking buddies. Anger, resentment, and self-pity. And one of the things that I've discovered in my life was I've wasted a lot of time being angry. I wasted a lot of time sitting around in my own self-pity. I've wasted a lot of time with resentment, resenting other people. Practicing resentments is like hitting yourself in the face and expecting other people to feel it. It's stupid, and it wastes a lot of time. The key to happiness has always been between my own ears. Getting rid of that resentment. Getting rid of that anger. Getting rid of that self-pity. Because I found that nobody cares about it. Nobody cares that I was resentful of somebody. Nobody cares that I was angry with somebody. Nobody cares that I spent a lot of time on the self-pity pot. It's all was wasted time, precious time. And again, in our lives, we're only given a certain amount of time. And that's not up to us. That's up to my higher power. And a funeral home is a terrible place to discover that I wasted a lot of time with anger, resentment, and self-pity. So what determines my happiness? Me. Duh. And I feel badly for people that look to other people. I feel badly for people that look to politics. I feel badly for people that look to revenge to make them happy, because it doesn't make you happy. Politics will never make you happy. Sports will never make you happy. Revenge will never make you happy. It's all kind of like a sugar high. It's just temporary. And then you need that next fix. And you go from fix trying to be happy. Doesn't make you happy, folks. I've lived it, I've tried it, and it doesn't work. So what makes me happy? Well, humility. Practicing humility. Realizing that I'm only human, that I could be wrong. The humility to listen to other people. The humility to realize that I'm not the only person on this planet. Because if I'm practicing humility, I'm not selfish. And so many people are selfish today. How does it affect me? I've realized long ago that the people that will be at my funeral are the people that I've helped. The people that will be at my funeral and the people that will miss me when I'm gone are the people that I've helped. To receive anything, I must first give it. and I must give it without expecting a return. It's not tit for tat. Just keep giving. Give of yourself and you'll get it back. Gratitude is also an important thing in life. Be grateful for what you have. So many times this toilet culture of social media wants to make us envious of what other people have and trying to take it. It's not the way life works. Be grateful. I make a gratitude list every day. If you ask me what I'm grateful for, I can, my family, my friends, having a roof over my head, having an automobile that works, not being hungry, looking at it from what I have and not being envious of what I don't have. Gratitude, man. It's all about the gratitude. It's kind of the way I formed this show. Wanted to bring gratitude and the concept of having gratitude to everybody. Gratitude and humility. If I live humbly and have gratitude, I'm going to be happy. Because I can generate my own happiness. I'm not dependent upon somebody else to make me happy. And that's important. Because as I've learned, as what I've tried to convey to you, happiness is an inside job. Again, I've said it many times. I can be happy in the worst of situations. I can be miserable in the best of situations. So basically, I'll leave you with this, folks. I'll leave you with this. Have the humility to help others. Because those are the folks that are going to miss you when you're gone. And also, be grateful for what you have. Because if you think about it, you have more than you think you do. And so with that, we will conclude Generating Gratitude. Don't know when the next time I'll talk to you, folks. But when I do, be grateful. Because you can't be hateful and you can't be grateful at the same time.
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6: From ABC News, I'm Wayne Cabot. Price pressure on gas and oil are pushing higher today with more attacks in the Gulf, including an Iranian oil tanker. A reporter asking President Trump if the United States carried out the attack, the president answering, "I don't want to say." He did say that Ukrainian President Zelensky should be halting strikes on Russian oil refineries, saying those attacks are causing a global shortage. Only about a quarter of the oil is getting out of Gulf countries since the war. Diesel hit $6.20 a gallon today, says AAA, regular at $4.31. Concern that AI will soon escape human control are secondary to concern that China might get the edge over the U.S., says President Trump today, playing down the need for guardrails. Jacob Coxon is the Anthropic employee who quit last week after warning that the people building AI believe that it could kill us all by the end of the decade.
7: I do hope that the people in China who are looking at the same problems as we are, so they're trying to build the same technology, will come to the same conclusion that it has to be done in a measured manner.
6: Coxon on ABC's This Week. It's not what you want to hear the captain say. The words heard on a white-knuckle plane ride by Wisconsin Congressman and gubernatorial candidate Tom Tiffany.
8: As we went to our final approach, the plane lost power. And Len said to me, we are going down. Pull your seatbelt tight.
6: They had to swim to safety in Lake Wausau. A third measles death in Pennsylvania, this one a 40-year-old woman from Jefferson County who, like the others, was not vaccinated. A Yankee Stadium tower is among those ordered cleaned as Bronx Legionnaires' disease spreads to 9 outbreak. One person has died. Vikings QB Kyler Murray took a hit to the head and had to be pulled out of the season opener today. Texas makes number one in the AP College football poll after knocking off Ohio State. 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
6: House Speaker Mike Johnson says President Trump's offer to send $5,000 to every American adult if Republicans keep control of the House and Senate needs congressional approval. He did pledge to try to make that happen. Trump saying today tariffs would help pay the cost of that. Trump plans to end tariffs on Irish whiskey, making the announcement today from his golf course in Ireland.
11: And everybody's been bugging me. They're saying, would you do me a favor? It's so unfair what's going on. Could you possibly take the tariffs off of Irish whiskey?
6: Trump saying everybody was asking him about it, even the golfers. Outside the event, war protesters, including Lily Da Silva, who tried to be polite about it.
12: We do have to welcome visitors here. So, you know, let's just say I prefer to ignore him.
6: So hot, so late. New daily high temps for Oklahoma City and Lawton, Oklahoma, 106 and 108 respectively. This week feels like temps hitting triple digits from St. Louis to Louisville.
13: California's dry heat could help wildfires spread, like the Lucas Fire, burning since Thursday in Lake and Mendocino counties. Just over 4,000 acres scorched.

0: only 20% contained. Celine Dion passed a test in France in her first concert after a neurological disease silenced her. Hitting the high F. Wayne Cabot, ABC News.
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2: Here's your WSGW weatherology forecast. Partly cloudy tonight. Lows make it down to the mid to upper 40s. Winds will become light. Monday, sunny. Highs top out near 71. Winds north around 5 miles per hour. Monday night, it becomes mostly cloudy. Lows drop to 57. Winds turn to the south-southeast, 5 to 15. Higher gusts possible. Tuesday, breezy. Showers likely through the early part of the afternoon. Highs approach 81. And then Tuesday night, chance for showers before midnight and lows fall back to 59. I'm Phil Jensko with the WSGW Weatherology Forecast. Right now it's 64.
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4: Welcome to That's What She Said, where we'll spill the tea on women empowerment in the Great Lakes Bay region with your host, Christiana Malacata.
5: Hi, everyone, and welcome to That's What She Said with me, Christiana Malacata. Thank you so much for tuning in to this episode, last episode, the future episodes, and all of those in just that are to come. I want to say thank you for taking the time to pour into yourself as each and every week we drop a new episode of That's What She Said. So the goal of That's What She Said is to just that, spill the tea on women empowerment. What does that mean and who can listen? Well, you know what? I invite everyone to listen, no matter what walk of life you are on, what trail, you know, whatever you are going through, I can guarantee you, you're going to come through at least 60 seconds of just pure advice that you can take home with you from a That's What She Said episode. The ways to listen, right? That's very important to know. So we drop an episode on social media on what I like to call That's What She Said Day, which is Thursdays at 1:30. So it's on YouTube, Facebook, and then you can also listen on my favorite way to tune in is the radio waves, WSGW 100.5 and 790, Saturday a.m. at 8 a.m., and then Sunday at 6 p.m. And then after that, anywhere that you're tuning into podcast formats, we are there with Christiana Malacata. Just add that right after That's What She Said. So I'm going to bring it up, you know, every week I'm sketching down, so I used to journal, right? I was just empowered by all the women who have been on That's What She Said, and they encouraged me to journal. So I've been incorporating sketches into that lately, and that's just really that additional piece. But then I thought back at it, and I do this, you know, fairly often, have little notebooks here and there. Sketching is, it's home base for me. It's home base for me. So for those of you who don't know, I was a fine arts major in college, and we can talk about that later. But I went back to this whole from note-taking to sketching and going back and forth. And then I had this idea of, you know, I'm bringing back a chapter that existed. So a lot of times on That's What She Said, we don't talk about seasons. We talk about life moving forward in chapters. And then I thought, well, that is kind of nice that I went back a couple chapters to review. So how do we do that in life, and how can we incorporate that in a positive way? Because we do have chapters that are sad and full of sorrow. We do have chapters that are full of joy. We have chapters that are just a moment of struggle. But in the current chapter, should you go back and review some of those past chapters? Are we looking at lessons learned? Are we living an experience to remind ourselves how to feel? And in my case, remind myself how to draw It just felt so good to come back and touch home base again. So as we move through this That's What She Said day to the next, let's just take a moment to think about that. Which chapter can I relive to bring me joy? And which chapter can I just grab a lesson from and drop it into the current one? So I have someone that is near and dear to my heart, a new friend that I've acquired over the past few years. I'd like all of you to listen to her and her many chapters of life. We have Linda Shepherd with us. Hi, Linda.
6: Hello.
5: Thank you for coming on.
6: Thanks for having me. This is very interesting.
5: Oh, I love Linda. Linda, how might the community might know you?
6: Oh, well, that's a big loaded question. I'm a real estate agent, so they may know me that way, but I'm also the owner of The Point, which has Sips, Miles Market. They may have eaten a donut that we have made or a sandwich, or I do a lot of things with the community. There's a lot of ways. I don't know.
5: Where's The Point?
6: The Point is on the corner of 46 and 47. So it used to be the old ISD building, and I acquired it in 2017. And then we've been redoing it ever since.
5: So you're a real estate agent and entrepreneur.
6: Yes. Somebody called me a serial entrepreneur once, and I took offense at first because I didn't understand what that meant because I'm just too busy to label myself. But I guess that's what I am, because I love creating something new and then handing it off and moving it on to the next. And that's probably a mental disorder, to be honest, that I get bored super easy. So, and then I move on.
5: And then so you're creating something and then you're handing it off.
6: Yes. I love everything from the start of the first brick to when it's churning, and then having a meeting once a week and seeing what is going on. That's what I love. I just love that. And I love creating places for community. That is probably my biggest. That's by when we bought the building in 2017. That's what my husband and I wanted to do, is have a place of community where people could come. And I'm very happy because it is. There's nothing better than watching little kids coming in and getting their donuts on Sunday. Every Sunday, that's their thing. And old friends meeting for coffee. I could go on and on, but I won't.
5: What did you do prior to The Point?
6: I was a real estate agent, and prior to that, it's interesting that you brought up chapters, because I have seen my life in three parts. There's a lot of chapters in those parts, but if I was writing a book, there would be three parts. The first would be, and I call it BC, before Cliff, then there's Cliff, and then there's thou after Cliff. So I it's funny that when you were talking about that, that's what brought it up to me.
5: Who's Cliff?
6: My husband.
5: Before Cliff.
6: Yes. I even have a pack of friends that I call my BC friends that were my friends before Cliff came along, and we still hang out and get together, and it's just cool. It's just a neat thing. And then Cliff, we were married for 35 years, and now he has passed, and now we're in the after Cliff.
5: Let's go to BC. What were you doing in BC?
6: Oh, my God. Just crazy. I mean, my first job was at Elias Brothers Big Boy on Babe Road.
5: Ooh.
6: Which is now the Rite Aid that's closed up. And I mean, I started as a salad bar girl when I was 18 years old with a hairnet. And yeah, that was my first step into food. So
5: at the age of 18, and I'm thinking, I know I've been in a Big Boy plenty of times. It's a place of gathering.
6: Yeah.
5: It's a place of bringing the girlfriends to have the salad bar or a bunch of old-timers drinking coffee.
6: Yes, and for all the people that worked there, remember Strawberry Fest? We hated it. Absolutely hated Strawberry Fest.
5: Oh, the Big Boy crew. So have you ever thought of that, though? Like, did you recreate your own Big Boy?
6: Yeah, but much cooler. We don't have a big chunky guy standing outside waving.
5: So you're at Big Boy, 18 years old, you're seeing this community and camaraderie and the food industry for the first time. How long were you there, or where did you go next?
6: A couple of years. Let's see. So I was there a couple of years. My sister worked there. My sister-in-law worked there. Like, everybody and all my friends that are my BC friends were waitresses or dishers. And, I mean, we just... You're 18 years old. Who are you hanging with? The people you work with. You get out of work. Somebody ran down the liquor store. You're in the parking lot having drinks after work. I didn't do that at 18, of course.
5: Of course not, no. I would not think you would.
6: I mean, that's like such a great time in life, and you don't realize how precious that time is because there is no... There's no thought of what the future is going to bring or anything like that. It's just you're living in the moment because you just can't think that far ahead of you.
5: Why do you think that is, in those youth fun years, right? Those years that you talk about with your BC group, right?
6: Mm-hmm.
5: Why do you think it is in those years that we don't think that far ahead?
6: Because it's your first taste of freedom. And I just don't think at 18 to say 21 or 25, and people are going to complain that I said this, but I don't think your mind or the intelligence is there to know what is coming. And maybe it's just me. I don't have the forethought of husband, children, life like that. It was just freedom. It's your first time out from your parents telling what time to be home. And all of a sudden, the whole world kind of opens up. I grew up in a bubble. And so, yeah, it was my first taste of freedom and my first car, which was a 1976 Chevette, four-door, and I could get 9 people in that thing going down Bay Road.
5: After work.
6: No, amen.
5: Oh, let's get out of here.
6: It was a good time. And I still am friends with all those people. In fact, one of my friends just lost. He's the last one of our group to have lost our mother. And when he was home, it was just like no time had ever passed. Mm. It was great. Great.
5: That is so special.
6: Yeah. So I feel very blessed to have friends from that length of time ago that I'm still in communication with.
5: Is it hard to maintain friendship?
6: I don't know, because I feel so blessed that I have these groups of friends, the BC friends and then the Cliff friends, which I'm getting together tomorrow. It's funny, they're all coming up to my house and we're going to hang out for the day. And yes, it's hard, but when you have a true friend, you can go years without talking. And then all of a sudden you're there. It's just like you never left.
5: What are some qualities of a true friend? If I am a woman who's just out there and in between chapters, right? It might be motherhood or post-divorce or whatever that might look like, and I need to figure out who I'm keeping in my village for this next chapter. What are some qualities of a good friend?
6: They answer your text, and they're your ride or die. I mean, and it's not that you ask your friends, oh my God, get a shovel, we're going to go bury a body or something. You know, you see that on TikTok all the time. You can call them and say whatever is on your mind, and they do not judge. So, I don't know. I feel blessed. I have a lot of them.
5: So, in these years of your 20s, you're saying, 18 to 20, this, big outlook of freedom.
6: Yeah.
5: When does that end? And should it ever?
6: I don't know. It just becomes something different, because I don't think you can explain to somebody 18 to 21 years old what it's going to be like when you're married and have 3 children. Because that was the next step. I had this freedom. Then I got married at 22 to the love of my life. And that was a whole different freedom, because now I had a partner in crime. Holy smokes. I mean, that's powerful. And then we ended up having 3 kids, stair-step kids, all in within 3.5 years. And then you're just so dang busy with all of that, that I don't know what that feeling is. You're just so busy. But my husband, I always told the kids, it's us first. You guys are going to grow and go if we got to take care of each other. So we always had a very clear, decisive idea of what marriage should be and what raising kids should be.
5: At the age of 22?
6: We both came from very strong sets of parents. Even though my husband's parents were divorced, his mother taught him how to be a good husband. His father taught him how to be a good husband. I think my mother did an exceptional job of showing what to be and what not to be.
5: What are some of those things that mom taught you?
6: Well, I always said that if I was going to write a book, it would be titled The Yankee Daughter of a Southern Mother. Because my mother was from Texas, Louisiana, and she was a Southern Baptist who went to a Catholic high school. So that just sums it all up right there.
5: It sure does. We don't need a...
6: No, there is black and white. You are a wife first. You take care of your man no matter what. If you're lucky enough to have children, this is all there is. My mother wasn't a career person or anything. Her job was, and now we got to think, this is the 60s. Mm-hmm. I'm the youngest of four. She made all our clothes. She instilled pride in us and those clothes. You know, when the 80s came and I wanted a pair of Jordache, I didn't realize how special it was that I had a pair of jeans my mother made. So I think that we both came from very strong women. We're talking about women. They were strong women. Cliff's mom, she still scares the hell out of me.
5: So what is it that you said Cliff was taught to be a good husband?
6: He was. He was. He old school. He, when we got married, we were very clear in our jobs. He cut the wood. He put the wood on the front porch. He made the fire in the house when we got home from soccer practice. I had the dinner on the table. And this can sound as old-fashioned as you want, but we definitely knew what our places were and what our jobs were. And it was okay. It worked for us. It might not work for everyone, but it worked for us. And it's because we came from that. We came from that 50s and 60s parents to being that in the 80s.
5: So that is, I'm glad you clarified that. You said that worked for us.
6: It worked for us. It doesn't work for everybody. Everybody, it's just different. And my husband went to college. He had a very good, substantial job. Not at first. I will tell you, when we were pregnant for my first son, we lived in the littlest apartment. And we had to go to the Butman Fish Library to write the "Yes, I will take this job" letter. So I look back to how poor we were. We thought going out to Ponderosa with a coupon for $3.95 was our big night out, man. So,
5: is that okay? Is that okay to give yourself permission to raise a family, and we're saying with not all of the wealth that we dream to have right off the bat? Is that okay?
6: Yes, because Cliff had a professor in college, and it's funny because it's always stuck with us, that if you wait until you can afford it, you're never going to afford it. And so here I was 24, he was 26 when we had our first child. We had no clue what we're doing. That's the thing, is we didn't sit around and talk about it. It just was the natural progression. We were married 2.5 years. All right, let's get pregnant. We didn't have a pot. Just, I think about it now. It's so funny because I just don't think people do that now. Everybody thinks everything to death, and just instead of going on instinct that this is what feels right. I love you. You are the person I planned on being on the rest of my life. Okay, this is the next thing. And he always wanted to be a dad. So it was great.
5: Did you always want to be a mom?
6: No, I don't think I had a clue of what I was doing. I was the youngest child. I never babysat people. I didn't have any idea. But I trusted him enough that, okay, let's do this thing. And it came very natural. I don't know. I do try to figure out how I fed all those children all those years. Like, what did I cook? I look back now, like, what did we eat? We did. I just don't remember those.
5: Big boy.
6: Like having to come up with dinner every night and all this stuff. I just don't remember that being an issue. We just figured it out. And I could make hamburger go a long way. So, and my husband, too. I mean, he came from Akron Fairgrove. He came from a farming family. So when we got our house out in Elby Township, he put a garden in like it was, we're going to feed a football team. So we always had canned tomatoes, canned everything. And that's how we survived. I mean, up to the day he got too sick, he was canning chicken soup, chicken noodle soup, and he was canning tomatoes still. So it was just our life.
5: Let's go through chapter C. You said part C, right?
6: Mm-hmm.
5: Within part C, what are some of those chapters where you worked together the most? Because we're talking about women empowerment. We're talking about who it is in our life that is pouring into each other to make successful moments. And it sounds like there was some hardship and there was some successful moments, right? Coupons at Ponderosa, and all of a sudden, you know, we're purchasing a house, right?
6: Yeah.
5: But that in between?
6: The struggle is what made us stronger together, because we knew we could rely on each other. There was no doubt we could rely on each other. So, and the communication, my mother, words to live by, communication was the most important thing. If I had a dollar for every time we sat in bed in the morning having our coffee, or we put the kids to sleep, did we handle that? Was that okay? What are we doing tomorrow? We always communicated because we knew how important that was. And I got, let me tell you, it wasn't all shiny rainbows. We did all the vows, richer for poorer, sickness, health, we did them all. But I always knew he'd be there on the other side. So it was okay.
5: How did you know that? How did you know
6: just
5: that
6: the man
5: he
6: was? Just the man he was. There was no doubt. So I was very lucky, very blessed.
5: You keep
6: Don't
5: saying
6: make
5: that.
6: Me cry.
5: I'm not going to make you cry. You keep saying you're blessed. And it takes something, right? Sometimes we call that gut. Sometimes we call it faith. Sometimes we call it phone calls to mom on every hour, right? What is the thing that took you through all of these times? And we're talking about part C.
6: I have a great sister. I mean, you have your sister. You have your friends. I don't know. It was just always knowing that home was safety. I could be out all day. So way back in the day, okay, so let's talk about next jobs. Big boy, waitressing, all that stuff. My husband, thank God, whenever I had a crazy idea, he would always turn his face and roll his eyes. He never let me see the rolling of the eyes, even though I knew it was. So when we moved back, we were in Indiana for 3 years for his job. When we moved back, I wanted to start a vending machine company. That's a whole thing. Okay. You know, he just rolled with it. He let me be who I wanted to be. I didn't have to ask him, but I never did anything without communicating. Like, we made a deal when we were first married. I just laugh at this. If you're going to spend over $100, you have to tell me. Then vice versa. Like, don't blow up the checkbook. Don't do this. Yes, we had checkbooks. We didn't have credit cards. We had, you know, if you're going to do that, you have to communicate with the other person, because we just pooled all our money. Everything went in one. Nobody had their own accounts or anything like that. So it's those little things of respect for each other, I think, that really made it good, too.
5: So I'm hearing, and I'm going to pull some tips from you just here before we get to the next segment. Respect. Open communication and being able to rely on that person.
6: Being able to rely. And you got to call them out. I mean, if I'm being somebody, we also made another rule. It's funny. I can't believe how much we talked about this stuff. And I probably overthink it all. But we also never badmouthed each other in public. That was another rule we had. Don't ever, if you have something to say to me, or you think I was wrong, or I was spouting out too much, or I was talking too much in a party, do not embarrass me in front of people, and vice versa.
5: So we're bringing that home.
6: We took that home. You take that outside, you don't do it in front of people.
5: And then out. Wow. Well, I enjoyed those tips, and we're going to come back for more. We are sitting down with Linda Shepherd, and she has just walked us through two parts of her life. And the next one, we are going to dig a little deeper. You're listening to That's What She Said with Christiana Malagata. Tune back in. Don't go too far for the second half.

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13: That's What She Said with Christiana Malacara is back. Now let's spill the tea.
14: Hi, everyone. Welcome back to That's What She Said with Christiana Malacara. And I have a very special guest with me as you're tuning into the second half of this episode as we sit down with Linda Shepherd. Linda just walked us through working at Big Boy as the salad bar girl all the way to starting an idea and getting peer support from her late husband, Cliff, about vending machines. Tell me this. What?
15: Well, a girlfriend of mine had bubblegum machines, and a company that she was in wanted her to do a big vending machine. And I had just moved back from Indiana. I didn't know what I was going to do next. It was 1996, and I said, okay, let's do this. And within 6 months, I had 90 machines out.
14: It 90?
15: Just took over. I went everything from Bay City to Midland to Saginaw, and that's what I did for the next 18 years while raising the kids and going to soccer and coaching Odyssey the Mind and all these things that the kids do. That's what I did for 18 years. I ran that vending machine company, and I loved it.
14: Have you ran a company before?
15: No. I mean, it just, I will tell you, that's, I just jump in. I figured it out afterwards.
14: Exactly. There's some of us, and you know, I say us because I feel like I'm put into this pool of, well, I don't know how to do that, but you know what? I'm going to figure it out.
15: That's exactly. You figure it out. You pivot. If I can tell anybody anything, just learn to pivot. Crap is going to happen. It's going to hit the windshield. You have got to learn to pivot. Sometimes you got to downshift. What did I do? And then you pick up speed and you just go on, maybe in a different direction.
14: When is a moment that you had to downshift?
15: Well, I tell you, I kind of got in over my head a little bit, had too many vending machines on credit, and, you know, really had to focus. And a couple of times we had some hard times, but it all worked out at the end because, I don't know, it just worked out.
14: Why?
15: Then you pivot. Oh, I overdid it, and then, you know, one company wasn't producing as much as I thought, so now I'm paying. It's just typical business. It got done over my head in a couple spots, had moved those machines in other spots, and it worked out. And I ran it for 18 years, so it was good. Wow. Then I sold it because I was bored. 45 was a huge year for me when I turned 45.
14: You turned 45, and that was a huge year. So most women out there, and I'm not going to speak for all of them, but I've talked to over 100 of them for an hour. And they say their pivoting year of that moment of, oh my gosh, what am I doing with my life? Why am I not successful in doing the thing yet? Is around 35.
15: Oh, I was too busy with three flipping little kids and soccer. I had no choice but to just, it was 45 for me. And I will tell you exactly why. My kids were starting to graduate high school. They did not need me. I had coached Odyssey the Mind at Chesaning High School for 10 years. All of a sudden, nobody needed me. Let me tell you, I had a job. They fired me for my job of being a mother. Yes, I was not happy. What do you mean you're going to college? What do you mean you're moving out? I'm telling you, it took us, Cliff and I, a little tailspin of what are we going to do now? And I always wanted to be a real estate agent. I always had thought about it. And again, this is where he turned his head to roll his eyes at me, because it was going to be my hobby. It was just going to be a hobby, something to do on the side while I was still vending. Within 3 years, I had sold the vending machine company and was a multi-million-dollar producer in real estate. So at 45, and that was the defining. I will tell you, those, you know my children.
14: I do.
15: They abandoned me.
14: I do know your children.
15: I was fired from my job. I know.
14: So you were fired.
15: Fired from being a mom. We all, and I tell you, if you're lucky enough that your kids are movers and shakers and wanting to get on with their life too, you do have that feeling. And it was okay. It was exactly what was supposed to happen, but it's a shocker when it does.
14: It almost sounds like you're telling me that in lots of aspects of your life, you're saying, I start the business, I get it going, and then I sell it.
15: Well, only that one. That's the only one.
14: But as a job, you started the mom business of that, but yeah. You didn't get to let it go. They let you go.
15: That's exactly. And the thing is, I love when my hair is on fire. So like coaching soccer, coaching Odyssey, doing all the stuff, going to all the games, that was great. And that filled my time. And that's what needed to be done. So once that was over, that's when real estate started. And that's when all these other things, because I took the energy of raising those kids and now I moved it into starting businesses and that.
14: You shifted.
15: Shifted. Pivot.
14: Pivot.
15: Again, big old pivot.
14: Is it hard to pivot?
15: No. Sometimes it's necessary. I mean, yeah, sometimes it's horrifying and it's scary, but if I've learned anything about myself, it is I don't have a lot of fear. The worst thing's already happened, so I don't have a lot of fear.
14: In this current chapter?
15: Yeah. Yeah, so now it's just like, okay, let's do that. That looks really good. Nope, nope. And I tell you, I say no a lot. I've had a couple other opportunities, and nope, the numbers don't work. I rule my life by numbers.
14: Do you think you got that black and white yes and no trait from mom?
15: I don't know if that was from her. My grandfather owned Miles Auto Parts in Saginaw back in the 60s and 70s. So he was the entrepreneur too, and then it skipped a generation. My dad and mom did not. And then here I am.
14: Here you are. And I know that you have your three kids who are also in that entrepreneurial real estate realm. So I'm going to make the comparison here because I know a lot of our listeners are parents and I know a lot of our listeners are in that world of business. For Linda, which one was more challenging? Kids or business?
15: Kids.
14: Why?
15: Because you're creating adults. You have a job to do to make these super strong people who can go in and be a productive part of society. That is our job as parents. I don't want to baby mine. I didn't helicopter over top of them. I taught them the dollar. I taught them how to make dollars turn into dollars. I think that was very important. I will tell you, when we had the vending machine company, you know, most businesses don't make money from the first 3.5 to 4.5 years. You have to be prepared for that. And so I remember sitting at the table with the kids when we made our first $20 that did not have to go to the bank, did not have to go make a payment on a machine, did not have to go to the Sam's Club, did not have to go to Coke, Pepsi, all those things. That was great. And so I don't know if that has been instilled in them, but my children are all pretty smart about money and that money is to make money. So
14: why is it that money and making money is a value in your household?
15: Well, I think we were taught that. My husband was a financial analyst. That was what his degree was in. So like Rich Dad, Poor Dad, Profit First. I can go through all the books that everybody should listen to every year. Yeah. Listen to these because it keeps you in understanding tax laws, that kind of stuff. That is where I just love to be. I love to talk to people about their business and make sure they're getting all. I could be an accountant, maybe, but.
14: Maybe in the next chapter.
15: Maybe. I don't know. But I do like using those laws and those rules and those tax benefits and making sure everybody does. You have all these options to do.
14: So, we're going to go by years. So, chapter 45, you're saying this year of turning 45, you started going into real estate.
15: Yeah.
14: We're still sitting in real estate.
15: Yeah. I love real estate. I love being a real estate agent. I love showing houses. I love watching people live their dreams. Oh, I love that. When they close on their house, it is the greatest day. That's why every license plate I have says clear to close in a different kind of way, because you're selling somebody the place they're going to bathe their children. All their memories are going to be here. Grandma and grandpa might have their last place there. It's all so important. That's why the home is the American dream, because you do everything there. So I do not take it for granted that that's what I get to do for a living.
14: I see this common thread throughout all of this conversation being you creating a safe place for others.
15: I've been told this. I didn't realize that's what I was doing, but we have, I don't know how many employees now, because we just bought another business. I think we're getting that close to that 50 mark. And some employees just love working at, like, Miles Market. Like, they tell me all the time. They came up and gave me a card that said, thank you for letting me work here. I'm like, I don't expect these things. I'm just trying to create a feeling of home. And maybe that comes from that. I don't know. That's interesting.
14: Why do you think that you feel like you need to or want to create a safe space for a community?
15: I don't know. That is an excellent question. But I guess I do, because I sold people snacks for 18 years, and hopefully they sat and had a Reese's peanut butter cup at their desk, and that made them smile. And it's funny, because I'd already said about how much I enjoy seeing kids enjoy their donut or watching them come and get that perfect cup of coffee. Something, there's something special about that. So I'm not sure why, I just do.
14: So you do all this outpour of creating these spaces with people.

0: thing.
1: Different forms.
0: A totally different form.
1: So there's those love languages, right?
0: Yes, yes.
1: So you're saying you're one of these love languages that you wanted to instill in your marriage and in your kids was touch and love.
0: And that we're there no matter what. I think knowing that somebody's there to pick you up, that is the strongest thing in the world.
1: Who's that for you?
0: Yeah, well, he's not here anymore. So I don't know yet. I don't know yet. My family, my three kids are fantastic. So one of them especially. I won't tell them who. We'll let them guess. But I do have a middle son who constantly introduces himself as being my favorite and stuff like that. But we're very jokey. We're very close. We're always talking. We're always, in fact, my son just got married. He just got back from Dallas. Mm-hmm. We're throwing a big barbecue on Sunday. So, yeah, we're still very close.
1: Yeah. So we're in AC, chapter, story part AC.
0: Phew, stay tuned. Lots of stuff coming.
1: So you're saying that you've moved through these parts of your life with sets of friends. When part AC, we're referring to this as, for our listeners that missed the first half, we're referring to C as being Cliff, her late husband. So mm-hmm. after Cliff, we're talking about friendships.
0: Mm-hmm.
1: And I've only known you for a few years, and I have just in those few years seen so much energy and just joy come from the places that you create, but also from yourself. And that has to be fostered from somewhere. Tell me about your village now.
0: My village, well, I tell you, so we're talking about women empowerment. I have noticed that I seem to hire very strong women to be on my management team. And when I talk about my team of four, I don't make a move without them, because I know I can count on them to give me back. They're not going to fluff it up for me. They're going to tell me the truth. They're going to call me to the carpet when I've acted silly or done something, you know. And I'm like the worst texter. I'm the worst communicator. I say things off the cuff. That's a Gen X thing, I think, that we just say what's on our mind. I don't fluff it. So they'll let me know, calm down. Calm down, David. But, yeah, I have a really good team. And it is funny that it's all women.
1: Yeah.
0: I didn't purposely do that. I've had a couple of male managers. Yeah. Things just didn't work out. And maybe I'm just, I don't know. I think I'm kind of bossy. But then I don't think I'm bossy at all. I don't know. People tell me different things.
1: What is something in this chapter that you've learned about yourself then that maybe you didn't know before?
0: Well, I give a lot. Somebody was just telling me, you always take care of everybody. You feel like you have to take care of everybody. And I do have that feeling that once you're employed with me, if you have a problem, please come to me. We're going to fix it. We're going to figure it out. When I had my real estate, when I started the firm back in 2015, not that you want problems to happen, but I had a red chair in my office. I had black couch and I had red chair. And when agents would come in and sit in the red chair, I knew something was wrong. I pushed away from my desk and I gave them my full focus of what's wrong. And nothing I liked better than was to save their deal or save their mental, even if they just had to get something off their chest. Not save, save's the wrong word. Just understand and help them get through this moment of hard. There's a lot of hard things in real estate. You run into so much stuff. But I think if I wouldn't have had the vending machine company and then went into real estate and got even more understanding of what it is to help people live their dreams, it wouldn't have gone into SIPs, Miles Market. And then we're missing a point of when Sanford blew up. Oh my gosh, that is why there is SIPs, Miles Market, because when that happened, I really thought that was going to be, that chapter moved. Like, okay, raised the children, vended while raising those children. Then I went into real estate. Then I was going to retire at Sanford. That was the plan. There was no other plans for the building other than having the rentals and things like that. So when the flood happened and COVID happened, that's when I went to Heather, the daughter, and said, I've been wanting to do a coffee shop. Let's do that. And thank God she did not roll her eyes at me. She just said, okay. You know, and so we

0: we started Sips. And then just happens the whole thing with Hamilton Street Bakery calling me to sell his building. And the township telling me I couldn't do with my building what I wanted to. But in the little mm-hmm. writing, there was this, that I could do what I wanted to if I had a restaurant. So now we started with a bakery. So it's just funny when I look back and see how everything just, there's a reason why all those pivots happened, and now here we are today. And we just bought another restaurant because, you know, I think she needed to get out, and we saw an opportunity, and here we are again.
1: Wow.
0: Yeah. I don't know. There's so much, and I never stop to go, well, that's cool. But I do sit sometimes in the restaurant and just watch people pick out a donut or get a cookie, and I love that. I do. So I guess this is where I was supposed to be. God has a plan, and he laughs when we think we have a better plan.
1: Do you practice the pause? We've had women come in and say, sometimes you got to sit back.
0: Yes.
1: And truly absorb all these parts. Do you practice that?
0: Yeah, but it doesn't last very long.
1: Quick pause.
0: I'm not real good at sitting still. I love working now at the marina. We just got it back together after 6 years. I love working there. I love pumping gas. Isn't that the weirdest thing in the world? I went from Salad Bar Girl to pumping gas. I want a shirt that says gas jockey on it. For anybody that's older and realize what those are. A long time ago, you used to have a full service, and they used to come out and pump your gas for you. You didn't pump your own gas, and those were called gas jockeys.
1: Thank you.
0: Well, I just dated myself. Hi, everybody who's Gen X.
1: So you said there's a plan that you can create, and you know, this flood, COVID, all of that, that took your plan and uprooted it.
0: Totally uprooted it. Totally. And people ask me, oh, that flood must have been horrible. You must have been in field position. No. My husband was so sick at the time, it just didn't matter. It was horrifying, yes. But it's not like this situation. This was horrible. This was unbelievable. So there's horrible and then there's unbelievable. You can deal with the horrible. Turn it around, figure it out. Wipe things down, clean it up, and get on with it.
1: You were living with both simultaneously.
0: Yes.
1: But, like we established earlier, you have that mentality of, if I don't know how to do it, I'm going to figure it out.
0: I'm going to figure it out. Because
1: Did you
0: just don't
1: it
0: have
1: out?
0: A choice. Yeah, and you don't have a choice. I always thought of writing a book. I have a children's book coming out, by the way, just because it's about my dog. My dog wrote it. We're going to say that. But I always wanted that you really don't have a choice. You can't get in the fetal position in the corner. You can do it for a minute. Take a drink. Take an alcoholic drink if you need to. Do what you need to do to get through the moment. But then get up and figure it out. You don't have a choice to just let it go. And, you know, get your wagon of your friends and all your people around you and let them take care of you. Don't tell everybody it's okay. When people say to you, call me if you need anything, flip and call them. They want to help. People want to genuinely help each other. So if I did have any advice that when you're going through something, let everybody know you're going through it and let them help you.
1: And that's exactly what my next question is. So I'd like you to elaborate on that slightly. In our last minute right here, we have Linda Shepherd. Linda, what is one piece of advice that you would give to a woman?
0: Trust in yourself. Trust in your instincts, too. Because we have instincts that take care of our children. We have instincts to take care of a sick husband. Trust yourself. And do not let anybody tell you how you should be handling it. There was nothing I hated worse than when somebody says, oh, people are complaining because I'm not over this particular death or not over this. It's none of their business. Grief is yours. It's yours. Don't let anybody tell you what to do or how to do it. Follow your instincts.
1: Because we're trusting ourselves.
0: Yes, trust in yourself.
1: Well, thank you so much for being on, Linda. So that was Linda Shepherd. She said to trust yourself. Thanks, Linda. And that's what she said.

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0: States of America, I am going to take the tariffs off of.
1: This after Trump earlier removed the tariffs on British whiskey, including scotch and spirits made in Northern Ireland. Wayne Cabot, ABC News.
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3: Here's your WSGW weatherology forecast. Partly cloudy tonight. Lows make it down to the mid to upper 40s. Winds will become light. Monday, sunny. Highs top out near 71. Winds north around 5 miles per hour. Monday night, it becomes mostly cloudy. Lows drop to 57. Winds turn to the south-southeast, 5 to 15. Higher gusts possible. Tuesday, breezy. Showers likely through the early part of the afternoon. Highs approach 81. And then Tuesday night, chance for showers before midnight, and lows fall back to 59. I'm Phil Jensko with the WSGW weatherology forecast. Right now it's 66.
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6: Good afternoon, ladies and gentlemen. Welcome to this edition of United Shades of Gray, conversations of race in America. I am your host, Kareen Bowen, for this next hour of tantalizing conversation. I have with me in the studio, if you're looking, I'm going to start with my producer, John B., in the place to be. What's good, John?
7: Hello, hello.
6: John, that blue works for you. I told you that once again. You just look boyishly young when you wear that blue. But also in the stream is my co-host, Mark Bassett. Mark, what's good?
8: Not too much. How's it going with you guys?
6: We're doing well. Mark, you look like you are running ahead of schedule here, like your calendar is a few months ahead. I'm trying to hold on to the doggone days of summer, and it looks like you're ready for the next season.
8: Well, I never actually flipped this room back to the normal attire because we left so soon after Christmas. By the time I got back in town, it was like, well, why bother? I'm going to have to flip it again, so...
6: Now, I got you. Mr. Everyone knows that Mark is Mr. Christmas. Yeah. Good old Kris Kringle. All right. And so there is something. We got a countdown going on here. Something really exciting is on the way, on the verge. What is that, Jonathan?
7: I'm getting married. In less than a month.
8: Less than a month. Less than a month away.
6: In less than a month away. They should do you like they do the couples on TV and just kind of do a "This is Jonathan and his wonderful wedding" and just follow you around.
7: No, we don't need to do that. Although my fiance knows somebody who was on one of those shows.
6: Like with Married to the Dresser or something like that. Really? Yeah.
8: Which one? Was it the Four Weddings show, where they judge each other's weddings?
7: I don't know, but she said that they had to sign releases for everybody that came in, and it was a whole thing.
6: I don't know. A guilty pleasure of mine is I like 90 Day Fiancé.
8: Oh,
6: have
8: no.
6: you guys ever seen that? You get married right away.
8: There's so many offshoots of that. It's hard to keep them all straight.
6: But that's the one I like. I like the one where you get married at first sight. That's the one, not 90 Day Fiancé. Oh, okay. So the one where they pick everything but based on these levels of compatibility, and then you go down the aisle and you see your bride for the first time.
8: See her for the very first time.
7: We're going back to old matchmaking times with that.
8: Yeah.
6: But, Mark, would you think that kind of a show would produce stronger relationships overall? I think that's the idea. If we don't go just based on looks, we take in what you like, the things that you say that are attractive to you, but we base you on a higher level of compatibility. Then once you get past what you didn't get and you really focus on what you did get, that the relationship is going to be a deeper, more meaningful relationship?
8: I don't think that's what the show's based on. I think it's based on people expecting a train wreck. That's what I think the show's based on, and wanting to see a train wreck. I mean, I have this fundamental belief that, you know, well, guys and girls, men and women are different, but people look for more than just, people don't get married solely because of looks. I just don't believe most people get married to someone just because they find them attractive, even though they think they're stupid or unpleasant or bad people.
6: I think a lot of people get married just because of looks. I don't know.
8: Okay.
6: I've seen a lot of that. And then once you get past the looks and the honeymoon phase, then you'll be like, you know, you may be good looking, but you drive me crazy. But anyway, so those, Jonathan's coming up. We're excited about him tying those nuptials.
7: You know, I do need to mention, in the prep process over this last weekend, we put together a list of RSVP dodgers and people who haven't RSVP'd yet.
6: And
7: there's some people on this show that
6: I can't imagine
7: made the
6: who
7: list.
6: That might be.
8: I verbally gave you my RSVP.
7: You did,
8: Jonathan.
7: You did. I got
6: yeah.
7: that.
6: I want to tell you, among things, I am the worst RSVP'er ever.
7: Through this process, I will never
8: Jonathan,
7: not RSVP again.
8: Just because you may get an RSVP doesn't mean that they're actually going to abide by the RSVP.
6: Exactly.
7: No.
6: Exactly. Yeah. Exactly. At least when I RSVP, you know I've RSVP'd and I'm going to be there.
7: I don't care if people...
8: No, that's actually... That's just not true, actually.
6: Mark has one incident. This is some. This is a wedding.
8: Okay.
6: How many weddings have I RSVP'd and not gone to?
8: Well, that I have no clue.
6: That's right.
8: I know how many other things you've RSVP'd.
6: No, there is. There are. Because, you know, sometimes I wake up in the morning, I'm like, ugh. No, I'm just, but for weddings, it's different. I am inspired by the love in the air, so it's a different.
8: So, are you going to be going to Jonathan's wedding? I don't know yet.
6: I am trying to plan one last thing because I'm kind of supposed to be at another wedding. When I looked at that date, I was like, I'd much rather be. I don't know if I should say that out loud. I'd much rather be at the one that makes me happy.
7: There you go.
8: Whichever one you show up at, we'll know that they're. You know, they were the one that made you happy.
6: Maybe the one I felt most obligated to be at. Yeah. It could be either.
7: True to the form of this show, though, Kareem, I was looking at the list of guests again, and I'm like, I think Kareem's the only black guy on this list.
6: Since we're talking about black people and white people and how we differ a little bit, because you know what? All of my white friends, they are the first ones to RSVP. I ain't even going to lie. I'm not going to hold you up. What's that, Mark?
8: I've never been to a black wedding, actually. I need to be invited to see what the difference. What are the differences?
6: They're honestly weddings are pretty well. Let me take that back. I was just getting ready to say that. Then I thought about my niece's. She just got married recently. It was very very a standard wedding, I guess. Pretty much at the beginning. And then as the groom men started coming down the aisle, then there were different steps and different moves and hey, and it was a celebration. So a very small wedding. I shouldn't say small. I mean, 150 people ain't really small.
8: That's not small.
6: Yeah, I know. I'm thinking about my family. That was kind of like some family members didn't make the list. And so it seems small, but, it was festive. And so I think because of the nature and everyone that was involved, and how connected everybody was. It was, you know, you can be a little bit more yourself. It's not so stuffy when you know everybody very, very well. And so I think it was one of those, it was a lot of fun. But so they get creative. But I've seen some white folks coming down the aisle trying to stud their stuff. And I'm like, oh, okay. I see you, Jen and Mark.
7: I think white people are more likely to throw some weird tradition in, like, just make something up that's like, oh, this sounds fun at the wedding, and it's just some wacky thing that everybody kind of has to participate in.
6: Let's see, at a black wedding, things that are typical, sand ceremony, is that something typical at a white wedding?
7: What's that?
8: A what?
6: I said a sand ceremony. You never heard of that, Mark?
8: Never.
6: Are you serious? Well, I guess there's one thing right there.
8: Are you throwing sand somewhere? Are you throwing sand? What are you doing?
6: We're not throwing sand, Mark. We're at one point, there's two different color sands, and the bride and groom, after they say their vows, they come over and they pour it into both, you know, red sand, blue sand, or green sand, yellow sand, and they pour them together at the same time into another container, symbolizing the blending of the families that are coming together and the unifying to becoming one.
8: I've never heard of
6: Never heard of it.
7: I think we lost Mark.
6: That sounds.
7: He had never heard of it, and broke his internet connection.
6: Well, so there's the sand ceremony, and Mark, we believe that you said that you've never heard of it. Yeah, and so I
8: never.
6: Think, never. Okay. So that there's one. Another thing that I know this. I know Lycos ain't jumping the broom. So you've heard of jumping the broom?
7: No.
6: Mark?
8: No.
7: Is that like a limbo?
8: No.
7: But the other way?
6: No, it is, and this is something that, like, most black couples, all black couples don't do, but it is kind of like a back in the day to old when folks were getting married, a part of that ceremony where they were jumping the broom. I'm not really sure what that is tied to, but I know that a lot of my family members, when they got married, they not only had a traditional wedding, but then at the end they jumped the broom, symbolizing they had leaped over to this new life and this new family dynamic. So never heard of that one.
8: Stepping over it, or do they literally jump over it?
6: There's like a little broom that's usually decorated. You know how you get the little 3-foot brooms, 4-foot brooms, and they're decorated with the colors of the wedding. And someone comes and they hold it, and the two jump across the broom like together. They hold hands and jump the broom. Never heard of this.
7: Nope.
8: Never. And what happens if they like trip over the broom? That could be bad.
6: I think the wedding is null and void.
7: That's bad luck.
6: I'm joking. But this is so crazy that I can't believe, like, these things are so common and you guys have never heard of these.
8: Never heard of it.
6: What are some things that white weddings have maybe that you think the black weddings don't? Because I think that we kind of are versed on those.
7: That's the thing, though. I think white people make up random stuff. Like, I saw one tradition where, like, everybody hands the rings all around. Everybody during the ceremony.
6: Everyone touches the rings.
7: Touches the rings.
8: Me, I've never seen that either.
7: I've seen all the weird trends on social media in the lead up because the algorithm figured out that I was getting married.
6: All right, go ahead.
7: Do you do cake cuttings at black weddings?
6: Yeah, we gotta have a cake. Yeah. Mark, you gotta have. Jonathan.
7: It's a big deal to cut the cake. I don't know.
6: Yeah, that's
8: actually like my son's wedding. They didn't have a cake cutting. I don't recall it. Anyway.
6: So they just had cake and they just passed it out.
8: They just had like cup. I think they had cupcakes actually, kind of to like Jonathan's. Fiance wanted to have donuts.
7: I don't think we're gonna do like an actual cake cutting thing.
6: She wanted to have donuts.
7: She wanted to. Yeah.
6: As long as
7: they
6: are
7: make the donuts.
6: Cinnamon glazed donuts, I think it's an amazing idea.
7: It would have been all kinds. we're doing cakes. She's making the cakes.
6: What kind of cake?
7: There's going to be 3 different kinds of cakes.
6: Ooh.
7: There's going to be some cinnamon. Her specialty is cinnamon rolls, so she's going to have like a cinnamon roll cake. And then there's going to be a peach crumble cake, because I love peaches. And then there's going to be an apple brown sugar cake.
6: I think that sounds like my favorite.
7: And all of them are going to be huge.
6: All right, so that's all I got for things that black folks do, other than the way they come down the wedding. And I know white folks ain't, most of y'all ain't seen
8: this. They do fancy stuff coming down the aisle at the church as well, or just kind of when they enter the reception?
6: No, well, the reception is a whole nother, right? It's a whole nother thing. Yeah. But coming down the aisle, I mean, you know, you can do your regular two-step, you know.
8: Really?
6: Interesting. Yeah, or, you know, you got steps where you might walk up. You know, the groomsmen are coming one way, the bride's coming the other. You come up and put your hands together, and
7: it's a whole choreographed
6: kind of like
7: thing.
6: A cotillion or a debutante thing as you escort down. So I've seen all of them. I've seen all of those above, and sometimes they're interesting. Sometimes I think they're a bit much, but subtle difference. But this is kind of interesting considering what we're going to be talking about today. I did something really just. I was sitting there like, I wonder what, you know. They talk about ChatGPT and how there is this bias that exists in ChatGPT, and I was having that conversation. When I was having that conversation, I said, I wonder what ChatGPT, if I could get that out, ChatGPT would say were the most wanted to know questions, or the questions that most blacks or white folks would want to ask the other race, but never really had the gall to do it, or really never had an opportunity to do it. And so today we're going to go through this. I haven't even looked at this list.
7: It's our first AI prompted
6: show. I wanted to ask like what these questions were. So I said, I'm going to learn these questions as soon as we ask them, because I didn't want to prompt myself or give myself any leverage. I just want to think right off the top of my dome. So we're going to ask these questions, and we're going to go through and talk about those questions. That's what we're going to talk about today. But before we get to this, I got to ask the question, Jonathan. I know you guys are not sports fans, but I know you guys have heard about the Michigan, Western Michigan game. So
7: go blue.
6: That's all that matters. Mark, have you heard about? Have you watched?
8: I'm a huge. The only sport I can continue to watch today, and I used to watch all of them, but I only watch college football today. I actually saw the end of that game, actually. So
6: what was your thought, Mark?
8: Western Michigan won the game. The only people that don't think Western Michigan won the game are University of Michigan fans. So.
7: And the officials and the league.
6: Well, there is an appeal coming on that.
7: The appeal
6: decision.
7: Was turned down.
8: There is no way the appeal is ever going to be upheld.
6: No, we know that. But who would want to win a game that you're supposed to be winning? You know, have 27 point spread, and you lose by default on a claim, on a call that should have been called, and still lost the game.
7: They don't ask how; they ask how many.
6: Yeah. Well, this is going to be on history. They're going to talk about this one.
8: In today's day and world with the playoffs, I think the playoff committee will, even though it's considered a win, they'll consider it a loss. So the reality is, in terms of their, now if they win the rest of their games or they end up 10-2 or 9-3, they still might have a chance to make the playoff. But anything that's where they're on the borderline, the committee will actually consider it a loss.
6: So this is just preseason jitters, or is there going to be a tough road ahead for the Wolverines? What's the question? What's the answer?
7: I don't pay close enough attention to answer that question.
8: I just think
6: when we win, I celebrate.
7: Yeah.
8: I think they're not going to be as bad as they look, but they're not going to be nearly as good as they hoped. I just don't believe in the quarterback. I think he's a tremendous athlete, but he's not a real quarterback. So.
6: Oh, Mark, why don't you tell us how you really feel? He's out there listening and feeling really bad about himself right now. Well, but no, I agree. I think that is a soft spot. I'm interested in seeing, you know, a lot of people have been reading tea leaves and saying, oh, this is going to be, they're going to have a rough year. I don't necessarily mean that. I don't think that that's what that means. I think that sometimes I've seen teams come out and it's the beginning of the year and they're thinking, oh, you know, you get a little cocky.
8: We're going to walk all over this team.
6: Yeah, it's only Western. We're going to walk all over. And by the time you actually realize, oh, wow, this is really going to take work, it's hard for you to kind of recalibrate and get into winning mode. And I kind of think that that's a little bit of what we saw on this week. And it came down to the last minute and they were able to, you know, be saved by the refs.
8: Ultimately, I think there's truth to that. There, you know, a lot of coaches will tell you teams improve the most between week one and week two.
6: Yeah.
8: But there were some seriously troubling signs that I just don't think they're going to be, you know, a serious playoff contender. I just don't.
6: Why are you smiling like that, John? You have this interesting smile on your face. Maybe it's
8: a
6: smirk.
8: He's thinking about his honeymoon, I think, is what he's really thinking about.
7: Because I don't know enough about the season and stuff. I'm like, okay.
6: Oh, you're smiling. Yeah, I'm done. I said go blue.
7: Exactly.
6: Okay.
7: Yeah.
6: But
8: they couldn't throw the ball last year. I mean, the passing game was a disaster in this game. I think the more concerning thing was that they couldn't run the ball against Western Michigan.
6: Yeah, that is a problem. That is a problem. Yeah. But I want to ask this question because summer is almost over, and it is this is the saddest time ever because I am a summer baby. I'm a fire baby. And so now we're moving into this new season, and of course, you go into Walmart, you go into Menards, everyone is doing what? Throwing out Thanksgiving and Halloween stuff. Real quick question, and this is completely from left field. If you could be, as an adult, and this is a question, if you could be anything for Halloween and dress in full costume and nobody ever know or see it, what would you be for Halloween?
7: There's a character from a video game that I play. His name is Reinhard Wilhelm, and he's like this futuristic knight, and he has this giant hammer and this energy shield and just this enormous suit of armor, and people dress up at him to go to like Comic-Con and video game conventions and stuff, and
6: so that's him.
7: It is sick looking.
6: And so that's what you mean?
7: Yeah.
6: Okay. All right, Mark, what about you? He's going to be Santa Claus.
8: I can't think of anything. There's nothing that really jumps to mind. I think that, well, the first thing that just jumped to my mind right now is a surfer. So
7: he dresses like that all summer.
8: And winter, frankly.
7: And winter. Where you spend your winters.
6: All right.
8: I'm always someplace where it's summer.
6: That was such a stretch. I don't even know how to even do that. Mark, think of something else. Something else. I thought you were going to say Santa
7: Claus. What's your answer, Kareem?
6: Okay, so my answer is, and this is really one of my guilty pleasures. When I was a kid growing up, my favorite cartoon was Alvin and the Chipmunks. So I would go dressed as Alvin. And I would want the little thing that you could put up to your mic and talk into it. You know, he's Christmas.
7: Yeah.
6: You know, so it changes your voice. I would want to go with Alvin and the Chipmunk. That was my favorite cartoon.
7: Would you have chipmunks like, what is it, Simon and Theodore with you? Would you get some people?
6: Let's do it. And let's bring Brittany. I like the Chipettes as well. But okay. I'm definitely Alvin. Like, Alvin was Beyonce before Beyonce became Beyonce. Like, he's like, I sing lead. That was my favorite cartoon growing up as a kid. And I think that if I were able to, as an adult, just go out there and go all full force, I would definitely be Alvin and Alvin the Chipmunk. I'm not going to lie. Up at the time, I was like getting ready to graduate from college. I had this Alvin and the Chipmunk. It was like a stuffed animal thing. And I'm saying this, and my mom is sitting there like, he's telling the truth. And you could stuff stuff in the back of it. And I had that Alvin and the Chipmunk. It went with me from home to Michigan State. And I got rid of it when I got ready to leave college. But I am a Chipmunk fan. And every now and then, if I can see a Chipmunk episode or two, and don't let them do the marathon, I'm watching the Chipmunks all day. All right, Mark, we're coming back to you. Give me an answer.
8: Yeah, because that kind of dialogue reminded me, I've actually been this character multiple times because I love it so much. It's the 1966 Batman, Adam West Batman.
6: Oh, yeah.
8: You got to do the bat dance.
7: Yeah.
6: Mark, you dressed up like Batman before?
8: Oh yeah.
7: That's awesome.
8: And it's very specific, the 1966-1967 Batman.
7: A really campy, not the goofy one.
8: You know, not the more modern Batmans at all.
6: I could see you having a Halloween masquerade party and everybody comes dressed up in a character. That would be
8: I actually did that when I was running a business at Dow. I invited my team over for a Halloween party and everyone was dressed in costumes. I actually was dressed as Batman, so.
6: Mark, I'm loving every minute of it. But we're going to take a quick change. We're going to get ready. And when we come back from this next trip, this next break, I want you guys to tune in. And I want you also, you know, if you have answers or questions or thoughts as we get to these answers, I want you to put your answers in the chat as well. Because I'm really interested to see what ChatGPT thinks are the most interesting things that 10 most wanted to know but unasked questions between black and white folk. We're going to get right into it. We come back with more United Shades of Gray.
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23: This is Kareem. We're back with more United Shades of Gray, Conversations of Race in America. Today, we're getting right into this conversation. What are the 10 most wanted to know but unasked questions between black and white people about the other race? Now, these questions were brought to us by AI, ChatGPT. Thank you, ChatGPT. Do you guys do AI at all?
24: I play with it.
23: You play with it?
24: Yeah.
23: What about you, Mark? Do you AI at all?
24: No.
23: You don't AI at all. Well, I'm an AI person. I took classes to learn AI. I built GPTs, and one of my GPTs, his name is Cairo. So Cairo, thank you, Cairo. My GPT created this particular document for me, and his name is Cairo, like Kairos, which means like
0: in a specific moment or time, you know? And so that's why, so whenever I need him, he's always there on time.
1: Oh, okay.
0: Got it? All right. So he asked, he came up with these questions. The first question is this, and when I read it, I kind of laughed because we talked about this before. We actually asked. Black people want to ask white people, may want to ask white people this question. When you say you don't see color, do you mean you treat everybody equally or that you would rather not talk about how race affects people's experiences? All right, I'm the black man. Black people might want to ask white people that color, that question. We talked about this before, so either you go ahead. What is the answer?
24: It's a cop-out.
8: Well, my answer is always I do see color. I mean, I think what most people mean when they don't see, when they're trying to say, well, I'm not racist. You know, like I treat every, it's really both. I'm not racist and I treat everybody the same irrespective of their color. That's what they're trying to say.
0: What about you, Jonathan?
24: I think it's a cop-out. It's a hiding from any real conversation about anything. It's not actually asserting any sort of opinion and just trying to deflect. You can say, I don't see color, that, and there's no winning in it. It's either you mean you're racist if you do see color, or you don't see someone's experiences if you don't. Okay, you say something a little more nuanced than that about, like I've said it before, I care about you as, Kareem, I care about you as a person. I care about your experiences as a person.
0: Right.
24: I don't care that you're a black person. You know what I mean?
0: I feel so welcome.
24: That has a different, you know, that's different than, oh, I don't see color.
0: Yeah. So Mark, you gave the answer that I always want to hear. So explain to me why you said, Mark, you said, I do see color. Tell me why, Mark.
8: Well, because there is. You have a different skin color than I do versus, and as a result, you have a different set of experiences than I do. But I'd like to think I'm not going to discriminate you because of that. You know, that I may have preconceived notions that are kind of wired into my subconscious somehow. And I'd like to try to recognize those, but and discount those preconceived notions.
0: You know what? I got to say this. So I always say, Mark, your answer, like, I want people to see me. I want you to see this strong black man who's a descendant of slaves, you know, whatever. And that's true. That is, I want you to see me. It's kind of hard not to see me. But the other piece of that is when I think about it, Mark, you added, I would, you know, hope that I wouldn't treat you any different. And I can say, you know, I'm pretty aware, self-aware. And there are times when my seeing people's color causes me to think things that I wouldn't normally think about black folks, or think things or feel a particular way that I wouldn't feel if they were just black people. And, you know, it's interesting when we have these conversations, but I wonder if most people, are there times, I'm not saying all the time, but are there times when you see a particular, that certain thoughts or ideas may pop into your head? I can admit I have. For me,
8: for sure. Again, I've got stereotypes, biases that, you know, I'm not proud of. That, you know, immediately, but I try to consciously push those aside and keep an open mind, kind of a thing.
0: I know, Mark. When you see people with cowboy hats, you just get really offended. But no, this is real though. So I talk about how I like to go up north to the Porcupine Wilderness State Park. If you guys are there, you need to go. Just go up to that national. It's an amazing place to go and a camp and all of that stuff. But I remember the first couple of times that I went up there, like in my mind, I'm thinking like, oh my goodness, I'm getting ready to cross the Mason-Dixon line of the north. Yeah. And, you know, I was always told as a kid growing up, man, you better stay from up north. Them white folks gonna get you up north. And I remember one particular time we were up there and something weird had funky had happened. We ended up getting a flat in Munising. And I'm thinking to myself, could this be any worse?
24: It's the beginning of a horror movie.
8: This could be it. No one may find me again.
0: It's the beginning. That's what's going through my mind. This is the beginning of the end. This is what my mama always told me. And I remember, making it in. To the inside part of town, I was thinking about something. Okay, I went to this little place, they're gonna fix the car, and this guy comes out, big hillbilly looking guy, long beard. I thought to myself, this is about to be bad. He's gonna be like, what you folks doing now around these parts? And when he came in, he was like, hey, how you? Well, he was kind of like, hey, how you doing, eh?
23: But he was the kindest person. And he was like, you know, hey, you know, what can we do? Hey, can we get just something to eat? There's a restaurant. Just super helpful. And that was a lesson for myself. Sometimes we come up and we all have these biases, but we can't let those biases take us too far. All right, next question. White people may want to ask black people, do you assume I'm racist, privileged, or part of the problem simply because I'm white? Is it because I'm white? Even before you know me. Now, oftentimes that question can be yes. But no,
8: I think it is yes.
23: No, but not all the time. But there is, honestly, I'm being 100% honest.
8: I think the privilege part for sure. And if you know, depending on how you define privilege, the answer was you'd have to think every white person is privileged, in essence.
23: You know what? And there is that belief. But I'm saying to you, honestly, I think that answer for me has been on occasion yes. And I say that because of some experiences. Now, I've had amazing experiences with white folk, and some bad experiences with black people. However, sometimes when I in certain situations, that is a prevalent thought that I often have to think past or think beyond. But it is something because of my experiences and because of the things I've seen and heard. That often is the same thing. And so I'm taking aback, just like being up north when it's not that way, and I'm pleasantly surprised when the situation is different. So I think that's a good question. I don't think many people would think that I would say that, but that was my honest to God truth. All right, so here's the next one. Jonathan, this is for you. Black people may want to ask white people. Why don't you ask that question? Why don't you ask the question of me, since I'm a black man?
24: Black people may want to ask white people when you hear about race.
23: Jonathan, why did you ask it like that? Like, when I was saying it like a black man, I was saying black people may want to ask, and then he says, then you said black people may want to ask.
24: Because I'm That's reading it like a white guy. I'm not going to try and put on any sort of personality or persona. You're painting me into a corner here, Kareem. I'm not doing the voice.
8: He was doing the Dave Chappelle white newscaster voice.
23: Y'all making me hurt myself. But go ahead, Jonathan. Jonathan, our resident white guy. Read it the way
24: I read the news, okay? When you hear about racism today, do you believe it's still a significant problem, or do you think black people sometimes see racism where it isn't there? Define significant.
23: So, significant. Okay, define significant. All right, so I my answer is going to be yes. I think racism is still a significant problem. Do we sometimes see racism when it's not there? I can say yes. Do I think my counterpart sometimes fail to see racism when it's also there? Also true. And I think it's because yes, I do. And I think that a part of that is because there have been so many instances, like I said, you know, somebody said, why do you always talk about, you know, race? And I'm like, because every time I wake up in the morning, I realize I'm a black man when I go to certain places and I'm the only one there. So race is a significant part of life. And I think that it's the thing that we see most often. We've been trained to kind of think that way, I think most of us. But then there are a lot of people, and I say this with the younger generation, and Jonathan, you're part of that generation, where race is becoming less of a thing.
24: I think it has more to do with, have you internalized your race as a core piece of your identity? Has your skin color, in your mind, identified you? If yes, then you're more likely to see those situations where you stick out. You're more likely to see situations where you feel victimized. Whereas if that's not a core piece and you're just an individual, then it's less likely to be apparent. I think that it is less of an issue than it was in the past. I think it's more of an individualized issue of, I won't say person to person, I might extend it to community by community.
23: I think that's a better issue. Yeah.
24: Because it's not always person to person. But I think frequently the label gets slapped on something where it doesn't apply.
23: What are your thoughts, Mark?
8: On this topic?
23: Yes.
8: Oh,
23: Do you think, that things get slapped as racism that may not necessarily be racism a bit more than
8: yeah,
23: that.
8: Yeah, I mean, I do think in the black, because since we're talking about the black community and the white community, I do think there's a knee-jerk reaction to anything that doesn't go that way, oh, it's racism. And I just, again, it's easy for me to potentially say, like, I just don't see racism at every turn. You know? And I don't think that people make decisions, you know, legislation is passed for racist means. Now, could there be something that's an unintended consequence? Yeah.

0: necessarily, I'm not going to destroy you, but I don't want you over here. Or I don't want you to have access here. And by virtue of how it may have happened, the destruction of black communities and families were kind of like the byproduct, if that makes
1: Sherry's
0: sense.
1: Sherry's got a good question on here, actually. I don't know if you saw it.
0: Where's that? Give it to me.
1: Therese, excuse me, not Sherry, Therese.
0: I'm not seeing it. Go ahead.
1: Okay, it's on the chat. She goes, what do whites teach their children about race is my question.
0: Ooh, that is a good question.
1: That's a very good question, Therese. Honestly, I don't think it ever came up in my, you know, I raised seven kids. And I can't remember like a real conversation about race. It just never, frankly, came up.
0: Really?
1: Right.
0: Jonathan, what about with you?
1: Because ultimately, you know, again, I know we've spent raising kids. We've grown up in communities that are like we lived in New Fairfield, Connecticut, which I'm not sure there was a black family in New Fairfield, Connecticut. We, you know, Midland, Michigan is where most of them have spent most of their lives, which is, you know, an extremely white community. And so there was no, I mean, it was just such a homogenous community. Like, now we taught them, you know, we're a very Catholic family, so treat everybody the same. You know, you're not supposed to discriminate. But we never had, frank discussions about race and things like that.
0: Mark, you said something, and it caught my attention. You said, I come from a very Catholic family. The Catholics didn't participate in racism, but no.
1: No, I didn't say that.
0: No, I said, yeah. The way it was, you didn't say that, but it was the way it came off. But what?
1: Oh, I just said we because we were Catholic, we taught our kids to be, not to treat everyone the same, to love everybody.
0: Did you get what I was saying?
2: I got what you were saying, but that's one of those. I think you're slapping racism into a conversation,
0: no.
2: into a point that doesn't need to be there.
0: No. But the reason, and I'm maybe a bit sensitive, is because I've shared with you all my story that family.
2: The history, yeah.
0: Yeah, the history that my family were enslaved by the Catholic Church.
2: He's talking about the values.
0: Yeah, no, I get that. I get that. But I was just, when he said it, that was what popped in my mind. Yep. But the thing that I thought interesting was, when you were talking about there wasn't an interest, and thank you for the question, Sharice, that there wasn't a need to, you didn't talk about race and you weren't taught, or you didn't raise your kids because the communities were so homogenous. And so because when they woke up and when they went to school and where they went to daycare or whatever, everybody was going to look just like them. Whereas for black people, I think this is where Sharice is probably getting, we grew up with conversations about race. We grew up about how to act in white spaces.
1: Yep.
0: We grew up about what to do and what not to do at a store. We grew up with stories of, you know, being taught and about how to act when law enforcement pulls you over. We grew up about, don't you be dating white girls. These were conversations, like real conversations, that as a young black boy growing up were a part of the normal family dynamic. And so I think that she was just curious, and I thought it was an amazing question.
2: I've got an interesting perspective on this.
0: Okay.
2: I worked at a school for several years, and it was a Christian school. And in that school, predominantly white, but we did have black students that came in and came through. And it did come up every so often, especially with younger students. Why does he look different than me? Well, because that's how God made us. And just kind of explaining that. There was only one situation that I remember where it was an issue with a student, and kind of having to bring it up and really
0: talk about it,
2: slap down the behavior in a way, not literally, not but like figuratively, like, no, that's unacceptable. We don't, and it was very clearly because of race,
0: right?
2: And it was a very young kid who probably didn't actually know what they were saying.
0: Well, it's not the kid. I mean, the kid doesn't.
2: No,
1: we don't learn it someplace else.
0: Exactly.
2: Yeah,
0: it comes from home.
2: But it was an interesting dynamic to see these kids play together. They read together. They participate in class together just fine. There was hardly ever any acknowledgement of it even.
0: Left out of the equation, when parents are not a part of the equation, we see the kids have no problem enjoying. Now, I think the natural curiosity, like, oh, all my white friends are like, can I touch your hair? No, you don't touch a black person's hair, especially a black woman's hair. And it's interesting. Like, oh, and your hair, they want to touch it. But that was always a curiosity, you know, a point of curiosity growing.

0: growing up, you know, why is your skin darker than mine? But it didn't have any bearing on how you were treated or got along for the most part, unless parents were teaching something different at home, then you would see it. Mm-hmm. So I think that's an interesting point. So another question, number five, black people may want to ask white people, what goes through your mind when you see a group of black men you don't know? Do you experience fear, suspicion? If so, where do you think that reaction came from?
1: I ran into this recently, really? Like just a couple weeks ago, and it made me think because I was out with my fiance. We were getting back in the car. I opened her car door, let her in, closed it, and there was like a couple spaces away, there was a car with a group of young black men getting out. And I looked, and it was just kind of a, okay, there's a group of people here, and I locked my car doors. And I went back around to my driver's side, and then I unlocked it, got in, locked the doors, and everything was fine. Right. It wasn't a problem. But afterwards, I thought, why did I do that? Was it because they were black? And I was like, no, it's kind of just because of where we were.
0: Right.
1: In a parking lot. It was light out. It wasn't dark or anything. But in a parking lot, public place, group of younger men, I don't want to risk anything anyway. Right. And then another time, a few days after that, we were at a different place, and there was a vehicle that I knew had at least two white guys in it,
0: right,
1: that presented similarly, just very casual and just kind of like, I don't know. I don't want to say hooligans, but like, you know what I mean? And it was just kind
0: of... Jonathan said hooligans.
1: I did. And it was a similar reaction that I had, and I felt a little good about it because I'm like, I'm just...
0: Guys, there it is for them too.
1: I'm just as worried about the white guys.
0: Oh, I can get it.
1: Yeah.
0: But I'll say, you know, I've been in situations where I'm like, yo, okay, lock the doors.
2: Yeah. For me, I was going to say, it really just depends on where I'm at.
0: That's it.
2: The environment you're in. Yeah. So, yeah, if I'm going to be really honest, like if I'm on a college campus, I don't worry about it.
1: Yeah.
2: But if I'm in like a bad part of Saginaw, I probably, if I'm really, really honest, I would be worried.
0: No, I mean, and I think those things can be natural. Some of those are learned in behaviors, right?
2: Yeah.
0: Have you guys ever heard of the term epigenetics?
1: Yes.
0: Okay. So, I mean, some of what we often deal with, and I thought about this with black folks and trauma, we pass these things down and they become embedded into our DNA and our psyche and how we think. And really how we start to train and teach our kids. So we teach things that we've experienced. And so sometimes it's possible to experience trauma and pain that you've never experienced because of how people have reared you as an individual. So that's one of the things that I know in my community, I try to make sure that we are not passing trauma down simply because it's been an experience that has been bad for the black community in the past. So it's learning something different and learning how to deal with those things and through those things in a very different way. Mark, are there things that we only got about a minute. Is there anything that you have inherited from family that was a bias that wasn't something that you kind of created yourself?
2: Oh, I don't. From family, I don't think so. I mean, any bias my grandparents or parents may have had that they verbalized, frankly, would be a very common bias you could have picked up anywhere in society, frankly.
0: Okay. Well, there you have it. We've asked some great questions. We want to thank our social media folks for tuning in and sharing in. That question was absolutely amazing. We are wrapping things up here today with United Shades of Gray. We certainly thank you guys for tuning in and listening. And as we always say, we want you to take care of yourself and each other. Jonathan is so close. The clock is ticking. Tick, tock, tick, tock. Before you know it, his life will be locked. And we're excited about this new chapter of your life. For everybody out there, take care of yourselves and each other. God bless you. Grace and peace.
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